0: Hello, Diane. Diane, someone told me, did she buy the book Strike
1: she
0: Back?
1: Did. Yes, she did.
0: Diane, we need to hear what you think about this. Tonight we're talking about this new book, Strike Back. What we're talking about is unmasking the enemy, okay? The devil is not meant to push you around, but you know what? Hollywood has done such a great job of making us afraid of the devil. I also saw Olivia Army on that. Hello,
1: hi, Olivia.
0: Olivia, just want to say hi. And so we're shaking in our boots, but we're Christians. Now, when we didn't know Jesus, yeah, the devil was our cruel taskmaster. He was messing with our minds. He was messing with our health. He was doing a lot of things to us. But now that we're in Christ, things have changed, okay? And what's important is we become one with Jesus, okay?
1: Yeah.
0: And that's what I want to touch on next, okay? Nate, let's look at 1 Corinthians 3:3. Paul kind of gives a rebuke right here. He says, 1 Corinthians 3:3, are you not carnal, behaving like mere men? Now, the implication here is profound, because you are not mere men, all right? You are a mere man before you found Christ, but you are no longer mere men. You are now someone who's been born again and has been brought into the body of Christ. So again, you can't think of yourself the way you were before you were saved. Now, you were helpless to the devil before you were saved, but now you are saved. First, actually, John 1:12 goes on to say this. But as many as received him, to them gave he power to become the sons of God, even to them that believe on his name. Now, we prayed that prayer right up front to receive Jesus. If you prayed that prayer, the Bible says that he gave you power to become the Son of God. So you are no longer just a mere man. You are God's child now. You have been born again on the inside. The Holy Spirit comes to dwell on the inside of you. Amen. You are no longer a mere man. You are a child of the living God. Makes me want to shout. Amen. Ho! Love it. I love it that we are children of the Most High God. So remember, God created the devil, and we're God's kid, okay? The devil has been outnumbered, okay? Amen. And we need to become God inside minded. And let me explain what I mean by that. In 1 Corinthians 6:19, it says, "You are the temple of the Holy Spirit." So when you're born again, the Holy Spirit moved out of a temple made with hands from the Old Testament and now dwells in us. Your body is now where God lives, okay? And we need to be God inside minded. When we walk into a room of sick and needy people, well, God walked in with us because the Holy Spirit is on the inside of us. We're not just alone. We're not. I had this revelation. Let me try to explain this, okay?
1: Okay.
0: A lot of people are afraid of the dark. They walk into a dark house, no lights are on, and immediately they're struck with fear.
1: Yes.
0: Why is that? Because they've seen enough movies where creepy things are in the dark, okay?
1: Yes.
0: We've been programmed to fear, okay? But I had this vision. The Bible says that the Holy Spirit and God is the light of life. The light of God dwells on the inside of me. So when I walk in darkness, in the spirit, the whole room is lit up with the glory of God. So for me, whenever I walk into a dark place, I just picture it lit up in the spirit, bright as bright can be. And no devil can stay in a place where the light of God is, okay?
1: Yes.
0: So again, what I'm saying is you need to be God inside minded. Don't be afraid of what's on the outside.
1: I was just talking to someone and they said that they watch those criminal shows.
0: Oh, yeah, yeah.
1: What are they called,
0: Criminal
1: guys?
0: Minds.
1: Criminal Minds. Like, and they said that when they watch it so many times, they have a scenario of a child. So they're sleeping and they wake up and their child is there with a knife in their hands and they wind up killing their parents. So anyway, this person that was talking to me said they always watch shows like that. And the other day they were sleeping and they woke up and their son was standing over them. "Mom, are you okay?" Because they slept too long. And they were like,
0: "Ah, get away.
1: What are you It was crazy. And I was like, you need to stop watching that. Are you serious? Do not watch something that's going to fill you with fear. Because the kid just thought, my mother's sleeping so long and I just want to make sure she's okay. So it's something innocent.
0: I can walk in any dark house now, any creepy house, anything. And I know greater is he who is in me than anything that may be in this house, any spirits, any whatever. You know what? They're afraid of me.
1: Exactly.
0: Or they're afraid of the God in me. Yep. We're not afraid of them.
1: Yes.
0: And that's what it means to be God inside minded. The Holy Spirit lives on the inside of us.
1: Yes.
0: Let's go on, okay? Because this is our identity with Christ. It goes on to say here, 1 Corinthians 12:27, it says, now ye, or you, are the body of Christ and members in particular. The Bible says, when you've been born again, you now become a piece of the body of Christ. So you might be a hand, a foot, an eye, an internal organ. Some people are so humble. They're like, I'm just a lowly appendix. Well, you know what? If you're Jesus' appendix, you're still Jesus, okay? The Bible says he's the head. We're the body. We are vitally united to the head. Amen. We're one.
1: Yes.
0: We are one. So people say, I wish Jesus was still here on the earth. He is. Because you're here.
1: Amen. Yes.
0: You're here. When we are all here, we make up the body of Christ. The body of Jesus is still here in us. Okay.
1: Yes.
0: You need to get, your mind needs to be renewed with the word of God. You are a piece of the body of Christ. Okay. Here's an important one. And 1 Corinthians 6:17. And give me the overlay of the water while I talk about this, okay? While we read this scripture, okay? So 1 Corinthians 6:17 says, he that is joined unto the Lord is one spirit. Let me give context to this. This is in the scripture. You can leave the water up there. Let me see if I can grab it. All right. So the there's a scripture that says, he who's joined to a harlot becomes one flesh. Okay. So in the Bible, when a man and a wife come together sexually, the Bible says they become one flesh in the spirit. The Bible also says when you come together sexually with a harlot or someone you're not married to, you still become one flesh with them. That's why people have so many problems, because they've been joined to people who are not their husband and wife. But the scripture goes on to say, he that is joined to the Lord is one spirit. This is very powerful.
1: Yeah.
0: You have to identify with what you became in Christ Jesus. Now, I have two glasses on the screen here. They're both filled with clean water. If I took the contents of glass A and poured it into glass B, they would now be one glass of water. Now, this is what I want to say. You would no longer be able to distinguish what part of the water was in glass A and what part of the water was in glass B, because they now become one. That's what happened. What did you think about today's topic? Let us know on our Facebook page, Mike and Laurie. Leave a comment. Let's start a conversation. We would love to connect with you there. On top of that, we are giving away a free radio gift. It is the mini book In Him by Kenneth Hagin. Now, this book literally changed my life as a new Christian. It set the foundation for my identity of who I was in Christ. And my wife and I have both been transformed by the truths that are in this mini book. And you know what? We want to get that in your hands as well.
1: To get this free gift from us, go to our website, mikeandlaurie.org.
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8: Welcome to the Anchor for Your Soul radio program, brought to you by the Bedford Street Church of Christ, formerly the Church of Christ in Milton. We're now located in Abington, Massachusetts, and we're so glad you decided to tune in. Our minister, Maurice Davis, has a word for us, and it is our prayer that his message blesses you and gives you whatever it is you need. Please enjoy.
9: A baby is immature. So baby does not know what is in their best interest. That's why God gives them parents. And that's why a parent needs to be an adult when you have children. So you know how to raise them and take care of them. We got too many folk having children who are still children themselves. And so they don't know how to raise a child. And so we continue this cycle of dysfunctionality. Now, just like it happens in the physical realm, it also happens in the spiritual realm. So if you're an immature Christian trying to teach somebody else, you're only going to be able to teach them so much. And eventually, they're going to see your immaturity, and they're going to start acting like you because you're their teacher. And this is what you're showing. So Paul is concerned about their continual growth, especially he's concerned about their Christian living. And we have to be concerned even today about how people live as Christians. We cannot take it for granted that you're going to do what God says once you leave the building. So we're going to always amen what the teacher says, what the preacher says, but the proof of it is, what are you going to do when you leave here? Because for many of you, we're not going to see you again until next Sunday. How are you going to live between today and 7 days from now? That determines your spiritual maturity. So Paul writes these Thessalonians to help them, one, to understand how to deal with persecution. Persecution, tragedy, turmoil, whatever you want to call it, is a part of life. You're going to have to learn how to deal with the fact things are not always going to go your way. You're going to have to learn how to deal with the fact everybody's not always going to like you. Everybody's not always going to care what you think about something. You got to be able to understand that and not go crazy over it, because that's their right. You're talking to me about something. I may agree with you. I may not agree with you. But what you going to do if I don't agree with you? Get mad at me? I have the right to have my view on it, just like you have the right to have yours. You got to grow up and be able to accept that. So challenges and persecution are going to come. The issue is, how are we going to deal with them? He writes in this letter to talk to them about pagan immorality. We live in an immoral society. And if you're not in the scriptures, you can start believing some things that God is against. You'll start believing it because you don't consult the scriptures. You don't read it enough to understand God has already spoken about this thing. So don't form some opinions based on the fact you like somebody or you want to get along with somebody and not understand. But God has already told you

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3: You understand, you got to treat people right, even if they don't treat you right. I think I need to say that again. You got to treat people right, even if they don't treat you right, because your source of strength is God, not your feelings, not your emotions. And that's a challenge if you're immature. That's why Paul writes to talk to them about that. And then Paul writes in this letter about being diligent. You got to put forth some effort. You can't be lazy. So the question I want to ask before I go any further, are you lazy when it comes to your spirituality? I want you to answer that in the context of who you are. I know you're not lazy on your job. You know why? Because you still got a job. If you were lazy on your job, you'd be getting fired. The world doesn't put up with lazy people that they pay. They pay you to do a job. But when it comes to our spiritual, do we really give God diligence? Do we really give him our best? We will say it. We'll even sing it. I need for you to understand, your best is more than coming to worship service on Sunday. If that's all you do, he's not getting your best. And so I share that so you begin to understand the people that Paul is writing to at Thessalonica. And so you can begin to appreciate we have some of those same struggles today. And that's why this information, while it was good for them in Thessalonica, it is still good for us today. Because just like there were imperfect people at Thessalonica, there are imperfect people in Abington. And there are imperfect people who gather for worship every Sunday. And we need to understand our condition so that we can be better. And that's a goal. You got to strive to be better and not justify being somewhere where God does not want you. Now, one of the things that helps us there is surrounding ourselves with the right kind of village. If some of us surround ourselves with only people who tell us what we want to hear, people who just agree with our opinion, who don't have enough spirituality to say, I understand that's how you feel. That's not reality. It's a function of your feelings. Have you ever thought about it from this perspective? And too many times we just let people go down holes. The problem is when they go down the hole too far, there's no coming back. And relationships are damaged. And people's lives are damaged spiritually. You may be prospering financially and on your job and stuff like that, but you're out of fellowship with God, and you're out of fellowship with God's people, even though you think you're okay. So in 2026, let's do a better job of self-assessment, because we're good at assessing other folk, but we're not good at critically looking at my life. And what is it that I'm doing that's right? What is it that I'm doing I need to change? And I just think at the beginning of the year, this gives us an opportunity to be honest about that so we can get on the right track. Because I can fervently believe I am right in what I'm doing and still be wrong. Now, having said that, let's turn our attention to the text. So Paul says to the Thessalonians, now... Remember, he's at the end of the chapter. He's giving his benediction. He's giving the final blessing. He's saying some things to them as he concludes his letter. Now may the God of peace himself sanctify you completely, and may your whole spirit, soul, and body be preserved blameless at the coming of our Lord Jesus Christ, the God of peace. If you want peace, you got to have a relationship with God. If you want real peace, so peace is more than the absence of chaos. Peace is tranquility. Peace is being able to get along. Peace is resting. God gives us peace in the context of a relationship with him, and only God can do that. Your boyfriend, your girlfriend, your husband, your wife can't give you that. They can give you hell, but they can't give you no peace. They can't give you peace. God. The text says he's a God of peace. And so one of the reasons why some of you are in such chaos and turmoil now is you're looking for

0: peace in the wrong place. So the lottery can't give you peace. Yeah, I understand it can give you $1.7 billion. But if you're a Christian, you're going to be guilty once you get your number hits. Yeah, you're going to be, so you won't have no peace. You got a lot of money, but you ain't got no peace. God can bring peace in the life of a Christian. Because when our relationship with God is where it ought to be, there are no worries. There are no concerns. I am trusting and depending on him because he's the source of the peace that I'm experiencing. You and I can't make peace. We try to. And if we're honest, the peace that we have made only lasts a day or two or a week or a month, maybe if we're fortunate, a few months. But then you end up coming back to where you were. You need God here. Our relationships with one another will not last or be sustained if God is not in it. Because we're going to have differences of opinion. Okay, what are you going to do when we have a difference of opinion? And it's time out for us to stop running to other congregations when we have differences of opinion. It's time for us to stop skipping church service because we don't like certain kind of thing. You need to strengthen your relationship with God. Now, in order to do that, you've got to be in the right place. See, some of the reasons why some of us don't have no peace, we're in the wrong place. Every congregation is not a healthy congregation. And you have to start being honest with that. You may like the people there. You may like all the things that's going on. But if it's not healthy for you spiritually, you need to go somewhere else. And I recognize it takes courage to leave people you've known for all these years and whatnot. I don't know about you. I want to be healthy. I want to be healthy so that I can be pleasing to God. God has already done what he needs to do to make peace for us. He gave his son Jesus to die on the cross for us. God has done all he's going to do. Guess what? Jesus has done all he's going to do. What are we going to do? What are we going to do? He says that the God of peace may sanctify you, and not only sanctify you, but sanctify you completely. That's absolute. That's all the way. God wants to set us apart for himself. God has the power to do that. He gives us through the Holy Spirit the ability to do that. The issue is, do we want it? Are we willing to let God work in our lives, transform us, take us out of our comfort zone, take us to a zone we're not comfortable with, that we trust him, that we trust him? Because when you're in uncharted territory, you got to trust God. But we live in a world where I got to know everything. I got to know all the answers before I even get on the road. Okay, where's your faith? Then when it comes to spirituality, it doesn't work that way. Yeah, I need GPS to try and find some of these addresses. But if I want to get to heaven, I got to follow Jesus. And we look at some of the people that followed Jesus and what they went
1: through. Thanks for tuning in. We hope that you were enlightened and that your day has been brightened. 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
9: Let me give you something you need to know. 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
10: 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Still, what if she has the energy to manage her home, care for her kids, and take an outside job? 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What if her outside work is ministry-oriented, maybe serving her local church? Today on Grace to You, John MacArthur will give you principles for discovering God's design for a successful woman. 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
9: To depreciate the role of a homemaker is pretty foolish. The breadth of the role of homemaker is amazing. To be able to be an economist, a steward of funds and resources, to be able to analyze all the products available, to be strong enough and well-planned enough to make the right moves at the right time to acquire the right things, to be fully a wife to your husband and a tender and loving mother to all of your children, to apportion all the responsibilities to everybody who was a part of the labor force, that takes some woman. People say, well, you know, women have administrative skills. Why should they get locked up in a house? They don't understand. It can be the fullest and most wonderful expression of womanhood. Verse 16 takes us even further into the enterprising woman. She considers a field and buys it. From her earnings, she plants a vineyard. There's a field, perhaps adjacent to the property that the family owns. She feels it's at a right price and would be beneficial to the family. She buys it. There's a certain amount of independence in that. It doesn't say her husband bought it. She bought it. She made the decision that it was wise. She pursued that option. You say, well, now, wait a minute. She bought it, and she also, from her earnings, bought it and planted a vineyard in it. That's right. Well, where did she get the money? Did she have a job on the side? Look at verse 24. She makes linen garments and sells them and supplies belts or girdles, cloth cummerbunds that were used to wrap up the robes worn by folks in those days, and she sold them to the tradesmen. The word tradesmen literally is Canaanites, i.e. the Phoenicians, the sailors of the ancient world who carried the goods all around. She had a little cottage industry going. She made things with her hands, made a little money. She never let that extra money get into the operational cash flow. She kept it set apart, and when she saw a judicious moment to purchase a field to the benefit of the family, she purchased it, planted the vineyard. She did that on her own. Wise steward, careful money manager, good analyst. This is some woman. Some woman. She makes wise investments to assist her husband. She labors in the home to help. She takes the money that she has earned on her own, making those things, and invests that in a long-term investment for the benefit of her family and her children and her grandchildren. She buys land and plants a vineyard. Wise woman. Verse 17 says, she girds herself with strength and makes her arms strong. The first statement, she girds herself with strength, expresses the energy or the force of this woman of force. It could be translated, strength is wrapped around her. She's a strong woman, strongly disciplined, strong in terms of commitment to the family, strong in love to her husband. I mean, she's a strong woman. And then even her arms are strong, not because she goes to the gym. Her arms are strong because of the effort exerted in the daily tasks. Her strength is a result of effort. Her strength is a result of becoming a blessing to her family. Totally selfless. And verse 18 says, she senses that her gain is good. In other words, when she gets the field and she plants the vineyard and the family prospers, she senses that it's good. She is not motivated by self-fulfillment, self-esteem, self-glory, self-adulation. She is totally motivated by seeing others benefited. That's the godly woman. Spurned on, not by ego, but by the fact that she sees what she does bringing good to others. So as a result, verse 18 says, her lamp does not go out at night. She is so fulfilled in the benefit that's coming to others that it spurs her to work harder and harder and harder. What a woman. What a woman. And verse 19 says, in those nights, perhaps when the lamp didn't go out, she stretches out her hands to the distaff and her hands grasp the spindle. Elements of spinning, the distaff and the spindle, turning the wool and the flax into thread, and then taking the thread and turning it into cloth, then taking the cloth and cutting it into pattern, then sewing it into garments to clothe the family. Spinning the wool, spinning the flax, making the scarlet, making the linen, making the purple garments, and all of it for someone else to be blessed and encouraged. Verse 21 follows then, skipping over verse 20 for a moment. She's not afraid of the snow for her household. Did you know it snows in Jerusalem? Maybe 3 out of 5 years? It snows there. And even when it doesn't snow in the winter, it can be very, very cold because it's so high. Read 2 Samuel 23 around verse 20. It talks about the snow. But she's planned for that. You know, they didn't have heaters in their homes. The way they heated a room was with a pan of hot coals. They would take that pan of hot coals and sit it on the floor. And then they would huddle together in the warmth of the blankets. But they needed not only warm blankets for sleep, but warm garments, because it was cold sometimes during the day. Often that cold season could last a long time. But she had no fear for that. She wasn't afraid of the snow for her household. Look at this. For all her household are clothed with scarlet. Why doesn't it say they were clothed with wool? Well, we assume it was wool because that's the thing that would keep them warm. The scarlet is added to show you that this woman has a touch of class. Normally, the wool wouldn't need to be colored or dyed, but she dyed it. She dyed it deep red in color because that was the color of elegance, still is. because it was beautiful. It was still dark, and dark clothes tend to keep the heat in better. But it was scarlet because there was something more beautiful, more dignified in the warmth and the beauty of that color. So she made them not just functional, but she made them lovely as well. And she planned far enough ahead so that she didn't worry at all when the cold came because everything was ready. Remarkable woman. Verse 22 adds something. She makes coverings for herself. Now, what that literally means is coverlets, pillows, mattresses, bedding. She made bedding. Now, remember, she has to make all this. She adorned all their beds with comfort and beauty, providing for them the comfort that they would enjoy. And again, behind the scene is this love, this devotion, this unselfishness, this humility that is at the heart of the excellent wife. You say, yeah, but I mean, this woman is up all night. This woman is taking trips all over the place to get stuff. She is working her head off, planting a vineyard. I mean, I'll bet she is a tacky looking gal. I mean, I'm sure she goes around in a terry cloth bathrobe with threads hanging everywhere and coils in her hair. I mean, this woman, I mean, it's, you know, you can see her husband coming home and saying, hey, you keep a nice house, but do you ever look seedy? I mean, can't you do something about it? Not this woman. She's appreciative of the beauty with which God has adorned her. She's appreciative of the love of her husband and wants to show him how much she cares and how much she wants to present herself to him in the beauty that God has given her. So, verse 22 says, her clothing are fine linen and purple. That's lovely. Not silk and gold and pearls and etc. Just linen, not particularly expensive, but the best, because she went to find the best flax and did the best weaving she could do. And purple, because the beauty of the color would enhance her own beauty. She takes care of herself. She adorns the beauty of her own creation. She avoids the extreme of ostentatious display and opts out for graceful simplicity. It's not overdone. She seeks to honor God, to honor her family, to honor her husband. And that does not preclude her own loveliness, for that brings delight and joy to everyone. So she manages it all for her family, even for herself. And has enough time, verse 24 says, as we noted, to make some things to sell, to bring a little extra in so that a field can be added to the estate, a vineyard planted, and the family enriched. What a woman. We skipped verse 20, so let's go back and note the third thing about her generosity as a neighbor. Verse 20 says, she extends her hand to the poor, and she stretches out her hands to the needy. Of course, we would expect this, wouldn't we? This is an excellent woman. And as devoted and loving as she is toward her family, so loving is she toward those outside her family. She demonstrates not only a special devotion to her home, but compassion on all those who don't have the privilege of being in her home or a home like her home. The poor, the unfortunate. And verse 20 says, she extends her hand to the poor. We might assume that means she touches them. She is personally involved. She's intimately involved. No doubt making clothes for them and making sure they're warm and fed. But we might assume when it says she extends her hand to the poor that she's responding to those poor who come to her. The next phrase says she stretches out her hands to the needy, which implies that she reaches out to touch the ones who don't come near her. She has touched and she is touching. She'll not just touch those who come close, but she reaches out to those who stay away with the idea of feeding them and clothing them and enriching their life through her resources. She is very much the model and the example for Dorcas, who, it says in Acts 9:36, was abounding with deeds of kindness and charity, which she continually did. And you remember when she died, the widows stood beside Peter weeping and showing all the tunics and garments Dorcas used to make while she was with them. She made all these clothes for poor people and widows. And that's the godly, virtuous woman. She stretches her hands to the needy. Her generosity as a neighbor. She is engulfed in her family, but she's not myopic. That's not all she sees in the world. It's not overdone. It's not isolationism. She cares about others too. That brings us to the fourth description of her, her influence as a teacher, which comes starting in verse 25 and then in verse 26. And we start in verse 25 because teaching starts with character. Strength and dignity are her clothing. She is garmented by strength and dignity. And she smiles at the future. Strength has to do with spiritual character. Dignity has to do with class, quality. She is a woman of great character. Strong, dignified. She has a grace about her. She has a confidence about her. She has a spirituality about her that really is the foundation of her teaching. You see, you don't teach in a vacuum, not in a home. I mean, you may be a teacher in a school and show up and say anything you want, but you won't do that and be believed to people who live in a house unless you live what you teach, right? So that teaching starts with a platform of character in a home, or else you're teaching people to be hypocrites. And you sure don't want to give that lesson. When you demand your family to be what you're not, you're telling them it's really not very important that they learn this. It's only important that they try to teach it to somebody else and pass on the legacy of hypocrisy. No. The teacher in the home is the woman who has gained the right to be heard and believed, because strength and dignity are her clothing. It says, and she smiles at the future. She has no fear. She has no fear because she knows in whom she trusts. She's deeply spiritual. All things are in God's hands. She has prepared elegantly for everything. It will be well in the future for her because she's right with God. It'll be well in the future for her household because all things are in order. It will be well in the future for her children because they are properly brought along in the nurture and admonition of the Lord. It will be well in the future for her husband, for she has made provision, in his case, for him to be the best that he can be. It'll be well in the eternity to come for all of them because of her life. She has made a spiritual impact. And then the teaching in verse 26, out of that character base, she opens her mouth in wisdom. She guides her family daily in wisdom. I believe that father is to be a teacher in the home. I believe he is the family priest, but I do not believe for one moment that that precludes the reality that it is the mother who day in and day out, hour in and hour out, is teaching wisdom to the children. Not formal classes, but instruction in the flow of life. She's the teacher. Men, we may give the formal lessons, but day in and day out, she's the teacher. And in what attitude does her teaching come? Verse 26. The wisdom of God comes out of her mouth, and the law of kindness is on her tongue. The Torah of Chesed, the Torah of loving kindness is on her tongue. The attitude in which she teaches all of this is a dominant attitude of loving kindness. What a challenge. What does that mean? Gracious speech, kind speech, tender speech, pleasing speech, compassionate speech, ministering grace to the hearers, as Paul said, edifying, building up. That which comes out of her mouth is the wisdom of God in tender, compassionate, gracious, kind words. What a teacher. The greatest teacher, because the character of life makes her so believable. Because the wisdom of God is true, and because the attitude is compassionate and gracious. No teacher like that. What a portrait. Believe me, women, this is a challenge of a lifetime. Fifthly, we note her blessedness as a mother, or her effectiveness as a mother. In verse 27, it sums up her leadership in the house by saying she looks well to the ways of her household. In other words, she exercises constant surveillance over it all. She manages the children well, all the resources well, all the household. She doesn't eat the bread of idleness. In other words, she is not eating the product of laziness. She's eating the product of effort. She worked hard at it. She has the real satisfaction that comes from a supreme effort. She surveys the household. She's got it all under control. She meets every need. And it implies that her children are in all of this because verse 28 says her children rise up and what? Bless her. They reverence her. They honor her. They hold her in high esteem. Let me give you something you need to know. The first half of your life, women, you make an investment, the dividends of which you will reap the second half. It flips over. This woman would raise her children. And when her children were old enough to be on their own, they would spend the rest of their life blessing the woman who gave her life to them. That's God's design. The compensation then for old age is the exhilarating, blessed joy of the return of the investment of youth in children. As the children become older, they have their own children. And they seek to raise their children as they were raised. And therefore, their mother is constantly before their eyes. Her tender guidance, her wise counsel, her loving discipline, her holy example, her hard work, her unselfish giving, they never cease to fill the memories of her children who try to pass them on to their children. And there's another dividend for her motherhood. Verse 28 says, her husband also, and he praises her. Listen, this is the woman that God wants and that every man should desire and that every woman should desire to be. One who is true to her mate. One who manages well her home. One who compassionately cares for the needy. One who lives and teaches divine wisdom with kindness, compassion, and grace. One who fully fulfills the call of a mother so that her children bless her. And one who, though she seeks no praise, will receive it anyway because of the character of her life. I know we can't sell this woman to our society. I just pray we in the church can continue to focus on God's standard. It's a high standard, but it's God's standard. And my prayer is that every woman who names the name of Christ will seek to be this kind of woman by God's grace.
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0: Last time on Through the Bible, Dr. J. Vernon McGee told us the Tower of Babel was a rallying point of defiance and rebellion against God. Well, in this study, we're going to hear what happens when man rejects God and focuses all his attention on himself. I'm Steve Schwetz, welcoming you aboard the Bible bus for another great adventure in God's Word. Now, before we begin in Genesis chapter 11, I want to ask you to join us in honoring America's National Day of Prayer. Philippians 4, 6, and 7 says, "Be anxious for nothing, but in everything by prayer and supplication, with thanksgiving, let your requests be made known to God, and the peace of God, which surpasses all understanding, will guard your hearts and minds through Christ Jesus." And 1 Timothy 2 says, "Prayer for our nations is good and acceptable in the sight of God our Savior, who desires all men to be saved and to come to the knowledge of the truth." So as you know, we got a lot to pray about for our country, don't we? And really, not much has changed since the stories we're hearing about in Genesis. Dr. McGee often commented on this subject, so let's listen to a few of those thoughts now.
1: We have seen that God has given to mankind generally a morality, even before the Ten Commandments were given. But then he spelled it out in great detail. That morality is the morality on which he judged the world twice, by a flood and then again at the Tower of Babel. And today we are seeing the breakdown of that morality. That's the morality that this nation was founded upon, Bible morality. We've heard about the all-American boy. Well, he was raised on this kind of a morality. May I say to you, we hear a great deal today about atheism and about those that have rejected the morality of God, and they don't want to hear anything about it. May I say that there's nothing quite as un-American as that. For our nation was founded on this morality. And the warning is that God judges nations that reject this morality.
0: Let's pray. Heavenly Father, thank you for your word that guides and directs us. Would you open our eyes and our minds so that we can hear from you, and then help us to take to heart what we discover to be true so that we can live each day for your glory. In Jesus' name, amen. Here's Dr. J. Vernon McGee with our study of Genesis 11 on Through the Bible.
1: Now, friends, last time I only got down through the third verse of the 11th chapter of Genesis. And if you have your Bible, we'll pick up at the fourth verse. Now, I did read verse 4 last time, but I want to begin there today. And this is the Tower of Babel that man built. It was built, as we saw, of brick and slime, not of stone and mortar. To begin with, it wasn't down in that valley. And I read now verse 4. "And they said, go to, let us build us a city and a tower whose top may reach unto heaven, and let us make us a name, lest we be scattered abroad upon the face of the whole earth." Now, the emphasis here is upon us. Let us. Let us. You notice, a bad case, as we said last time, of perpendicular iatus. But apparently, it was Nimrod that led in this movement. He was the builder of Babel and evidently the Tower of Babel. And it was to be a place for him to rear a world empire that is opposed to God. And in order to realize his ambition and make his dream come true, there are two factors and features that are essential. He needed a center of unity, a sort of headquarters, as it were, a capital, a place to assemble, a place to look to, as it were. And that was the city of Babel. And then there had to be a rallying point, not just geographical, but psychological, that which gives motive, a reason, a spark, an inspiration, sort of like Rally Around the Flag, boys, or a song, or a battle cry. Remember the Maine, remember Pearl Harbor. There must be some impelling and compelling motivation. Must be a monument. Lenin's tomb is where communism meets. And in that day, it's the Tower of Babel. And the Tower of Babel, let us make us, is defiance and rebellion against God. Let us make us a name, overweening ambition. Now, let's see what the Tower of Babel was not. It was not a place for man to go in time of high water. He wasn't building above the flood stage. That's a very trivial and, I think, puerile interpretation. After all, Lenin's tomb is not a place to go when the Volga River overflows. this tower reveal the arrogant, defiant, and rebellious attitude of man against God. God said to man, scatter over the earth and replenish the earth. Man said, nothing doing. We're not going to scatter. We're going to get together. We're through with you. And the Tower of Babel was against God. Now, it's not just a symbol. It's not non-religious. It was religious. It's a ziggurat. All through that valley, as we've indicated, the ruins remain today. As I told you, I have a picture of the ruins of the ziggurat that was at Ur of the Chaldees. And this was the place where they worshiped the creature rather than the creator. They worshiped the sun, moon, and stars. There was a runway on the outside of it. It was more or less solid. Some were round, some were square. But this runway led to the top, and on top, they worshiped the sun, moon, and stars. After all, when you could see the sun, moon, and stars, you're not going to have a flood. And God had been pretty mean to send a flood, according to them. Now, will you notice God's reaction? And the Lord came down to see the city and the tower, which the children of men builded. And the Lord said, behold, the people is one, and they have all one language, and this they begin to do, and now nothing will be restrained from them, which they had imagined to do. Now, this is a tremendous statement. You see, language has been a tremendous barrier, and they are now going to attempt to build a tower and get together. They're all one language, and you find here fallen nature in spite of the flood. Man totally depraved. And that question is now, God cannot ignore this rebellion. And this is rebellion against God. And so God's going to put up a protective wall. He's going to throw up a wall. And he has to do it for several reasons. One reason is, man is a very capable creature. He can go to the moon. He can fly in a jet plane. I'm amazed, sitting 5 miles in the air in a jet plane, being served a delicious dinner. I just can't get over it myself. I'll be honest with you. Seems unbelievable. Man's done that, friend. Man's a very competent creature. Now you can see what he would do with one language if they all came together against God. So God put up a barrier. And so notice what he did. He says in verse 7, go to, let us go down. Man said, let us. Well, God says, let us go down and there confound their language, that they may not understand one another's speech. So the Lord scattered them abroad from thence upon the face of all the earth, and they left off to build the city. Therefore, the name of it is called Babel, confusion, because the Lord did there confound the language of all the earth, and from thence did the Lord scatter them abroad upon the face of all the earth. Now man is scattered over the face of the earth. And he's scattered now because here they are building the Tower of Babel. They can get together, and now they can't understand one another. You know, language barrier is a barrier and a wall that's higher than the Wall of China. It's higher than the Berlin Wall, more effective. It is that which separates people, and it's stronger than any national border or any ocean, the language barrier, where there's no communication. Now, the question has always been raised, and in fact, a great many try to say, well, this took place gradually. Well, it says that God confounded their language, so right there as they were building, they couldn't understand each other, and they went in every direction. Now, you have here this tremendous thing that takes place. Here's a speaking in tongues, and they couldn't understand each other. Also, it's a miracle of hearing as well as speaking, because you have a miracle of tongues or ears here. They spoke a different language and the ear couldn't hear what the other one was saying. Now, frankly, this is something that God did, and a question arises, and I'd like to ask you the question. Was this a blessing in disguise, or was it a curse upon man? Well, for God's purposes, it was a blessing. For man's development away from God, it was definitely a judgment, and it's been a great hindrance, as you well know, down through the centuries. Man has been kept separate, and one of the things that's happening today through this matter of radio and TV and the jet plane is the walls are being broken down, and the walls of Jericho are certainly come tumbling down today. And that is the reason that I believe that God's coming down again in judgment is because of that. But I'd like to put over against this tongues movement the day of Pentecost. That was another great tongues movement. And at that time, why, we find the gospel is given in all the languages that were understood that. It wasn't given in an unknown tongue. That never was the tongues movement to begin with. And you find on the day of Pentecost, God's giving his answer to the Tower of Babel. God is saying to mankind now, I have a gospel and a message for you, and I'm coming to you with the gospel in your language. And that is the thing that God has done. And today the Bible is probably gone into more languages. Well, not probably, it has, than any other book. It's gone into more languages than any other book. And today it's being translated, and the gospel is being brought to literally hundreds of tribes throughout the world today. You see, the gospel is for all mankind, and the reason and the purpose for the talking in tongues is to let the human race know that God had answered the Tower of Babel, and he had a redemption for man now. The mission has been accomplished. No longer necessary today for man to try to work out his salvation. He is now to turn to God and listen to God's message. And the gospel, therefore, is for you, whoever you are today, and whatever tongue you speak, it's for you. It's for the nations of the world. And we're told that finally in the book of Revelation, they gathered there in his presence out of all the tribes of the earth. Now that brings us to the end of the Tower of Babel. And frankly, I think that's about as far as we care to go with that. There are many other things that we'd like to see. Now you'll notice that we're going to take up the line of Shem, because it's the line of Shem that we're going to follow. Verse 10, these are the generations of Shem. Shem was 100 years old. And then when you follow down through this, why, you have his genealogy given, and you come way down to verse 24, and we read, and Nahor lived 29 years and begat Terah. And Nahor lived after he begat Terah 119 years, and he begat sons and daughters. But you see, we're following Terah. Why Terah? Well, verse 26, and Terah lived 70 years and begat Abram, Nahor, and Haran. Now, we're going to follow Abram's line. You see, we're following the line of Shem, and we're going actually right through the Bible following this line. In other words, the Word of God is going to begin now and go directly to the cross of Christ. That's exactly. God has put down all of this as preliminary. And you see that God now has demonstrated to man that he's in sin. There at Cain and Abel, we find that Cain would not acknowledge that he was a sinner. You have pride of life there. And then at the flood, you see the sin of the flesh. They were given over to the sins of the flesh. They were indulging in violence, and every thought and imagination was evil. And they were blind to the need of the person of Christ. They were deaf to his claim, dead to God, dead in trespasses and sins. And God gave an invitation through Noah. Those are the sins of the flesh at the flood. And then here at the Tower of Babel, it's the sin of the will. May I say, it's rebellion against God. This is the Tower of Babel. And do you have a Tower of Babel, your own little Tower of Babel that you built away from God, and are you in rebellion against him? Well, it's natural for human nature to be in rebellion against God. A little boy, he was really very cantankerous. One evening, it was a rainy evening, and he was really cutting up. His mother was having a great deal of trouble with him. And finally, she just had to get her little boy, little Willie, and she put him in the corner and sat him down with his face to the corner and told him to sit there. And she left him in the room, and she went out into the living room with the rest of the family. And after a while, why, she heard a noise in there, and she said to him, Willie, are you standing up? And he says, no, Mom, I'm sitting down, but I'm standing up on the inside of me. Well, believe me, friends, There are a lot of men today and women standing up on the inside of them against God, their own little Tower of Babel. Now, we are following this line that's going to lead to Christ. Verse 27, these are the generations of Terah. You see, we're following the families. These are the families of Terah. Terah begat Abram, Nahor, and Haran. And Haran begat Lot. Haran died before his father, Terah, in the land of his nativity in Ur of the Chaldees. And Abram and Nahor took them wives. The name of Abram's wife was Sarah. The name of Nahor's wife, Milcah, the daughter of Haran, the father of Milcah and the father of Iscah. But Sarah was barren. She had no child. And Terah took Abram, his son, and Lot, the son of Haran, his son's son, and Sarah, his daughter-in-law, his son Abram's wife, and they went forth with them from Ur the Chaldees to go into the land of Canaan, and they came unto Haran and dwelt there. Haran means delay. And the days of Terah were 205 years, and Terah died in Haran. Now, that is given to us to let us know that we're going to follow Abraham, and his story will begin now in the next chapter. And that will tell to us the story now, and the book of Genesis, and for that matter, the Bible now, takes a turn. Now, you'll recall, at the very beginning, we said that there is a great Grand Canyon that goes right down through the book of Genesis. The first 11 chapters are on one side. And then from Genesis 12 all the way through the 50th chapter is on the other side. In these first 11 chapters, we cover 2,000 years plus, as much as the rest of the Bible put together. And it's put over against just 350 years from Genesis 12 to Genesis 50. Now you have in these first 11 chapters creation, Genesis 1 and 2. And the fall in Genesis 3 and 4, the flood in Genesis 5 and 9, the Tower of Babel, Genesis 10 and 11. And we have seen these four great events, and this has covered a great deal of territory, and it's the reason we've spent so much time here. Now, at chapter 12, we go to the other side of the Grand Canyon. The atmosphere is altogether different now because we are going to slow down to a walk, just as we are in this five-year program. But not only that, the emphasis is from events, stupendous events, to great personalities, or shall I say important personalities, because some of them can't quite be called great. We have four here in Genesis, and of course there'll be more to follow in the other books of the Bible. Abraham is the man of faith, Genesis 12 through 23. Then we're going to have after that Isaac, the beloved son, and then Jacob, the chosen and chastened son, and then Joseph, suffering in glory, the one who's more like Christ in his life and the events of his life than any man who ever lived. And yet he's never mentioned as a type of Christ anywhere in the Bible. Now, I just want to introduce us here to chapter 12 today. That'll be coming up next time. We have here in chapter 12, and we probably ought to say this, we're halfway through the Bible, friends, chronologically, and the five-year program just getting underway. And we're halfway between creation and the

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3: But they never heard of the ones that make the headlines in our country today. That's one of the marks of a great man. Abraham was a great man. What is another mark of a great man? Well, he must be a generous man, a noble character. Well, can you imagine anyone that's more generous than Abraham? I doubt whether there's a man living today would have done what he did. When he and his nephew came back into that land, he told Lot to choose any portion he wanted, and he'd take what was left. You think any man would do that today in a business deal? I don't think so. They don't even do it in the church today, friends, let alone in a hard-boiled business world today. But Abraham was a generous man. And have you ever noticed how generous he was with the kings of Sodom and Gomorrah? He told them, I won't take the booty. I won't even take a shoestring from you or a piece of thread. God is the one he was looking to. And then a third thing, a great man must live in a momentous time. He must be, as Napoleon said, a man of destiny. The man and the right time must meet at the crossroads of life. That was certainly true of Abraham. And then the fourth thing, I believe the world would agree with me up through the first three I've mentioned, but maybe not on this one. He must be a man of faith. And you'll notice that all great men, even when they're not Christian, have something that they believe in. Now, Abraham has been called a Columbus of faith. I doubt whether that's true. But we are going to see he had seven great visions and four backslidings, and each time brought him closer to God. And it's said of Abraham, the greatest thing that's said about him in the Bible is that he believed God. Abraham believed God, was counted to him for righteousness. I mention all of this so that you will know next time when we take up Abraham in the 12th chapter, we are taking up one of the great men of all time, and the great man of either secular or sacred history. No one quite measures up to him who is just altogether human. And we'll be looking at him next time and spending some time talking about the man that's probably mentioned more than any other in the Word of God. So until next time, my beloved, may God richly bless you.
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13: Hi, Basil. Great to be on the air again.
12: So, Dale, you used to be on WEZE every Sunday with this amazing broadcast where you would shear enlightening things that God was revealing to the body of Christ for the purpose of peering for these end times.
13: Yes, sir.
12: That we're in.
13: Yes, sir. In 2017, I came forth, and in the beginning, I was explaining that he led me to do this radio program, and the radio program itself was a miracle. I remember when they first put in the numbers, they had me on at 2:30 in the morning at a price I couldn't afford on a primarily Spanish-speaking radio station, and you had them plug the numbers in again, and then it got better and better and better, and it was less and less till it was at a number that I could afford as a correctional officer at the time, and it ended up being prime time, and we couldn't explain that. I recall that you said, this doesn't happen like this. I don't know why this is happening like this, but you've got the primetime spot at the cheapest I've ever seen.
12: Yes. God is still doing some amazing things. So, some exciting things have been happening since then, since 2017.
13: Oh, yes.
12: You are back here in the studio, and I am believing, God, that you are going to be back on the airwaves on a permanent basis, because God is showing you things that a lot of people in Christendom are not seeing. And those things are not for you. They are for the body of Christ.
13: I asked my brother one time, my brother's name is Bernard, I said, why do you think he shows me the things he shows me? And he said, because you're not afraid to tell the world at the cost of losing everything. Now, the first radio program I did, the woman I was with, she was my fiance, she called me crazy, and I lost my first family because of that radio program.
12: Yes.
13: Yep. It was a split. I haven't seen my child in a while. But even at the loss of everything, you know, it's our commission to go out and tell people the good news, and to go out and carry your cross and carry it until the end.
12: Yes. And that's the way it has been with most of the people that God has used.
13: Yes, sir.
12: Who have to stand against the odds and say and do what God commands them. And sometimes a lot of those things appear to the normal eye. A lot of those things appear crazy. But God has done something to prove to you that he is with you. And that he answers you, and that he speaks to you.
13: Yes,
12: so
13: sir.
12: I want you to take a few minutes and tell the story of your children and the miracle that God performed and how he did it to prove himself to you.
13: Amen. Correctional officer for the state of Massachusetts. While I was employed there, I witnessed with another officer, I witnessed an angel fly over the prison. It was a man, and he was looking for the Messianic Jews at MCI Norfolk who had recently lost their synagogue over a court battle, and they were no longer allowed to blast the shofar. And I witnessed what appeared to be a man about a third of a mile high in the sky floating across the prison. It was me and an officer, and as soon as we seen it, it turned into a ball of fire about as big as a quarter if you held it at arm length in the sky with blue lightning bolts, and then it took off across the sky, leaving a black trail of smoke, and then we seen it crash, this blue lightning that I've never seen so big and thick or brilliant of a lightning, and we got on our faces and give praise to the great I am. It was after that I started wondering more about the shofar that they blasted. I've come to find that in the ancient Hebrew and Jewish sects, they believed that the shofar is, in fact, the seven tones of the voice of Yahweh, and so I wanted one. I wanted one, and my friend bought me one from Israel, and so my friend manages a spring in Lynnfield, Massachusetts, and the spring was running dry, so he asked me, you got the shofar, blast it for the spring. So I blasted the shofar for the spring, and the water began to flow so much so that it was 4 feet high on the spring door that when we opened it, it came pouring out like a river. And then it happened. My then fiance was, and I know it's not righteousness, and I've asked the Lord that he would forgive me for the sins of my past, and that old man would be dead and crucified, and that the new man would follow the king to the very end. But my fiance became pregnant, and we were having twins. So we went to the hospital, and at 22 weeks, the twins were diagnosed with what's known as fetal growth restriction. Basically, the placenta and the umbilical cord, they don't work, and so the children in the womb don't grow. So the high-risk specialist, Beth Israel, said, we're going to take them out at 22 weeks. We're going to put them in the NICU, and they usually only live 3 to 6 days, and then they perish. My wife was all sorts of upset. She's crying her eyes out. So I took the shofar, and I went to the mountain, and I said, Abba, which is to say Father. Adon, which is to say Lord. Why? Why would this happen? Why would you bless me with this family after I just lost my last family? Bless us with life and then take it. Well, I asked him, what can I do? And in the spirit, I heard, bring it back to the garden. So I went home, and you know, I'm not a genius, but I can do some pretty good research on the internet. So I started going through PubMed and National Institute of Health articles. It was peer-reviewed government, you know, medical paperwork, and every medicine I could find that would help fetal growth restriction, the side effects of the medicine were far worse than fetal growth restriction. So there was nothing by the power of pharmakia that I could do. Interesting. I go back to the mountain. Adon, Lord, why? There's nothing I can do. Why? What did you mean? Bring it back to the garden. I don't understand. And I gave praise. I mean, shoes off, face to the ground, prostrate before the Lord. And in the spirit, I heard, make it as I made it. So I went back and I started looking at natural foods, what it was that was going to take to do what foods do the things that these medicines do. For what it's worth, it was beetroot, sweet potatoes, high count mineral water, and lots of steak. And I used cinnamon and nutmeg in the sweet potatoes, and that's what it took.
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5: Welcome to the Crosswalk Devotional. We're so glad to have you listening. I'm Lynette Kittle, and today's topic is Why Life is Sacred. This day I call the heavens and the earth as witnesses against you, that I have set before you life and death, blessings and curses. Now choose life, so that you and your children may live. Deuteronomy 30:19. Why are so many people choosing death over life these days? If asked, many individuals might disagree, not realizing what they are doing. Still, when we consider our culture's view on the sacredness of life, we see the reality that individuals are choosing abortion, euthanasia, assisted suicide, suicide, and more deathly options. Because death is a popular choice for so many people, it's more important than ever for us to speak out and help lead others to choose life over death, as well for Christians to recognize that those who reject Jesus are choosing death rather than receiving the life God gives us. Every January since January 22, 1984, many Christians celebrate Sanctity of Life Day, set aside to commemorate God's priceless and sacred gift of life. The United States' 40th President, Ronald Reagan, first issued the National Proclamation, setting aside a day to honor life and remember the millions of lives ended through abortion. It's a day to remember those who can't speak for themselves, committing to pray for and protect their life at every age and stage. Proverbs 3:18 urges us to speak up for those who cannot speak for themselves, for the rights of all who are destitute. Like Deuteronomy 30:19 urges, we who are believers in Jesus Christ are daily called to choose life over death, to believe that life is sacred. So how do we daily put this into action? By choosing through the words we speak, write, and communicate about life to ourselves, friends, family, community, and the world at large. As Proverbs 18:21 reminds us, that the tongue has the power of life and death, and those who love it will eat its fruit. Whether we realize it or not, the words we choose to speak and write influence those who hear and read our words. Because they do, it's vitally important, a matter of life and death, that we celebrate and support life for those around us. Tragically, some Christians believe supporting scientific theories is more important than believing biblical truth, not understanding that when they do, they are acting in unbelief, denying their Creator, God, and His truth of where life truly began for humans. God describes the very beginning of humankind, of their sacredness, of being made in His image, as Genesis 1:27 describes. So God created mankind in His own image. In the image of God, He created them. Male and female, He created them. Christians who replace biblical truth with random ideologies are choosing creator-less options, calling God a liar, along with removing the need for a savior, as well as devaluing life and making it easily disposable. But as believers in Jesus Christ, we are called to embrace and cherish the sacredness of life, of the truth of being formed in the image of our amazing Creator, who breathed His breath of life into us. There should be no doubt in our hearts and minds about who created us, the one who formed us with His own hand and has called us priceless in His sight. As Genesis 2:7 explains, God is very clear about where humans began and by whose hand. Then the Lord God formed a man from the dust of the ground and breathed into his nostrils the breath of life, and the man became a living being. What men, women, and the governments decree does not change God's truth about life and the sacredness of it. Despite their efforts to promote abortion, assisted suicide, and selecting and euthanizing those who have physical and mental issues and disabilities, various illnesses, and the elderly. Death is not a healthcare issue or a right, as some would have us believe. It's an evil choice, because God's plan for each individual is life. As Psalm 139:16 describes, "Your eyes saw my unformed body. All the days ordained for me were written in your book before one of them came to be." Men and women, from the womb to the grave, are God's glorious, sacred creations. As Psalm 8:4-6 describes, "What is mankind that you are mindful of them, human beings that you care for them? You have made them a little lower than the angels and crowned them with glory and honor. You made them rulers over the works of your hands. You put everything under their feet." Intersecting faith and life. How are we speaking about life? Are we letting others know the sacredness of it and why? Further reading, 10 Things Christians Can Do to Celebrate Sanctity of Life Day.
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19: Hi guys, it's Anthony. On Sunday night, February 22nd, Father Tom laid down to go to sleep in peace. And the Lord took Father Tom home to his heavenly reward to be with our Lord and Savior, Jesus Christ, for all of eternity. Father was able to preach and teach about not only the love of Jesus, but about the kingdom of God for 41 years. Father Tom's dream was always for his preaching to continue on while he is in heaven. As we are about to listen to the words of Christ, released through Father, Father Tom is in heaven doing his part by praying for us and interceding before the throne of God for you. 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As we prepare to listen to Father Tom's preach, open your spirits to allow the Holy Spirit to pour into you in a way he never has. 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

0: In his second letter to Timothy, the Apostle Paul writes these words, "I charge you in the presence of God and of Christ Jesus, who is to judge the living and the dead, and by his appearing and by his kingdom, preach the word. Be urgent, in season and out of season. Convince, rebuke, and exhort. Be unfailing in patience and in teaching." This is In Season and Out of Season, a Bible teaching ministry with Father Tom DiLorenzo.
1: Good day. Good day. It's Father Tom and Anthony today. A blessed new year. A new year that belongs to Jesus.
2: He's just looking. Will you trust in me? Will you surrender to me? I have given you authority to trample on serpents and scorpions in all the works of the enemy. For nothing will harm you.
3: Amen.
2: But you got to learn how to tarry in the Spirit. You got to learn. You know, we're either living for ourselves, me too, or I'm living for the Lord Jesus Christ. And if I'm living for the Lord Jesus Christ, all the things of the world, they lose their importance. And that includes comforts, that includes food, that includes nice cars, houses. I just need enough for the Lord to provide me with time with him and the ability to go and preach his word. Do you have the fire in you? The Lord gives out the fire. But you know when the fire would come? When there was a sacrifice on the altar. When you get serious about the Lord Jesus. Are we getting serious? You know, there's a spiritual realm that controls everything we see. Our life is a reflection of what's going on in our soul and our spirit. So when we have an issue, we go into the spirit, and we start declaring. I declare every work of the enemy destroyed. I declare healing in my body. I declare healing for my children. And we come and we take authority as sons and daughters of God. You know, the devil should never have any authority in the spiritual realm. But the truth is, most non-Christians are more spiritual than Christians. For a lot of Christians, it's just about doing religious activities, but not this year. Your eyes are going to open to see in the Spirit. Your ears are going to open to hear the voice of God. You're going to understand who God created you to be in Christ. You're going to learn how to tarry until you get results. We should be controlling the spiritual realm. You know, when the man of God walks into a room, that whole room should come under the power of God. Angels should be released. The kingdom should be released. People should be healed. People should be weeping under the power of the Holy Spirit. I've been lacking. I'll speak for myself. I've been lacking in this last year in the sacrifices I'm making for the Lord Jesus. I've been making excuses. No more. No more, because you know what? We're only on this earth maybe 80, 90, 100 years. We got to sell out for the Lord Jesus Christ. It's souls. How many souls are going to hell? And it's our responsibility. It's our duty to display the kingdom of God. For me in my life, hearing the gospel was never enough. I had to walk in the Holy Rosary and see the demonstration of God's power. Now, a lot of people have far greater faith than me. I didn't have that realm of faith. And I saw power outside the church. I never saw it inside of it. But when Father Tom and Maria laid hands on me, when I was slain in the spirit, when demons started coming out of me, when I saw Heather come out of the wheelchair, when the doctor said she was going to be bipolar for life, and she came off 21 medicines and the Lord healed her, and she's now medicine free, depression free. This is who Jesus is.
3: Amen.
2: Jesus is a healer. But the world is looking for the sons and daughters of God who are going to manifest his power, who are going to tarry in the spirit, who are going to make a sacrificial life for the Lord Jesus Christ. You've been waiting on Jesus for 20 years, but he's waiting on you. But this is a year. This is a year that you're going to learn who you are, learn how to control the realm of the spirit, how to decree the word of God, how to walk in the inheritance of the Lord Jesus Christ. Let me say it again. We all have a priesthood, not a ministerial priesthood like a Catholic priest, a priesthood that we minister directly to the Lord Jesus Christ. But when God created Adam and Eve, the priesthood was not with the proclamation of the kingdom. It was with the demonstration of the kingdom of God here and now. And that was what Jesus left for us.
1: Demonstration? Where do you find it? If you find it someplace, the Holy Spirit's working. Demonstration? Go to an AA meeting. Demonstration? Not the church. Everyone sitting on a seat has been delivered from alcohol. Demonstration? Why are we so quiet? Why are we so happy with nothing happening? I don't know. You shall receive power when the Holy Spirit comes upon you. Where's this power? Where is it?
2: It's buried under the flesh.
1: and it's buried under the flesh, and it's got to come out. And guess who the people are that are going to demonstrate this power? You, me, us. That's what's happening. There's a new year. But not only a new year, we need a new outpouring of the Holy Spirit. That's what the church needs. We don't need another meeting. We need a new outpouring of the Holy Spirit and a surrender to the Lord Jesus Christ. Oh, yes, a surrender. Paul said it, I live no longer I who live, but Christ lives in me. And the life I live by faith in the Son of God who loved me and gave himself for me. Paul said it. Are we living it? Are we living? He said, I live no longer I, but Christ lives in me. Like, who's living in you? You? That's not the way it should be. Me? No, that's not the way it should be. I live no longer I, but Christ lives in me. And the life I live by grace and faith in the Son of God who loved himself, loved me, and gave himself for me. This is real stuff. It's a new year. A new year with new power. That power was available in the old year. But we were sleeping. Or we were satisfied. Ah, that's the word, satisfied. Don't ever get satisfied.
2: Wake up.
1: There's more of God, no matter who you are and what you've experienced. We're talking about an infinite God with infinite power and infinite love and infinite mercy. That's what we're talking about. We're not talking about some prophet. We're talking about God Almighty. God Almighty, who gave himself for you on the cross of Jesus Christ. He gave himself for you. He forfeited the divine glory. He emptied himself, forfeiting the divine glory, so that you and I would become children of God, filled with the Holy Spirit. Jesus, we have no idea what he did on the cross. We have no idea. If we preached the cross and what happened on the cross, every minute of the day, we'd never come to an end of it. Because the cross and the work of the cross, infinite, done by an infinite, the Lord Jesus. The cross. No salvation without the cross. But it didn't end on Good Friday. It ended and began on Easter Sunday. It ended and began in the power of the resurrection. What did Jesus say on that first Easter? He breathed on them. We need them to breathe in us. Artificial respiration. We need them to breathe in us. He breathed on them. And he said, receive the Holy Spirit. Whose sins you forgive are forgiven. Whose sins you retain are retained. Now, Catholics believe that. We have a sacrament called penance. I see people's lives getting changed by the forgiveness of sins. But there's more than the forgiveness of sins. There's the power of the Holy Spirit working in our bodies, doing things that he did in Acts 2 and 3 and 4. But you see, we've got to be available. We've got to be willing to be called stupid, foolish. Don't listen to them. They're not very Catholic. I don't care what they say about me. I'm going to continue to preach Jesus. And whatever happens, happens. Some people think I'm nuts, but that's okay.
2: Sometimes, hallelujah.
1: Sometimes I think I'm nuts. That's another.
2: That's a goal for 2026. 10 people call you nuts for the Lord Jesus Christ. It's a year that you wake up, that I wake up. Father Tom wakes up, because whether you realize it or not, we're all in a spiritual battle. As men of God, we're men of war. As women of God, we're women of war. Those who take the kingdom take it by violence, not physically, spiritually. When's the last time you've done spiritual violence to the kingdom of God? You know what happened when St. Patrick came back to Ireland and it was filled with snakes and pagans? He said, enough, enough. He went on the mountain for 40 days. He fasted. He prayed. He sought God, and he came down from that mountain with power of God upon his life. And every warlock, every witch, every snake, every serpent, he cast them in the name of Jesus. And to this day, no more snakes. See, it only takes one man who's wild enough to do the will of God. One man or woman of God who will sell out to the Lord Jesus Christ. And you know what? Maybe for you it's not 40 days. But I promise you, the Lord is calling you to a higher place. I promise you, the Lord wants to take you outside of yourself. I promise you, the Lord wants to use you in ways that you could never ask, think, or imagine. But the spirit is buried under the flesh, and we need to kill the flesh. We need to mortify the flesh. We need to pray in tongues. I came in the chapel yesterday, this morning. I said, Father, I've been praying in tongues so much, I lost my voice. But hallelujah. Hallelujah. Now I feel the fire on me. There's things we do. Do you want the fire of God?
3: I do.
2: I want the fire of God. You know, we never want to look at a man or woman God and see, I want what they have, because you don't know the sacrifice they paid to get to where they are. They pay. There's a sacrifice to be paid to move up the realms of the spirit. But guess what? New levels, there's new devils, but God has it for you. We don't want to be fearful. We want to be in authority. When you come in a room, you want to command that room in the name of Jesus by your presence. Amen. People are either going to flood in or they're going to run away.
3: Right.
2: You want to be hot or cold. Don't be lukewarm. Jesus says he's going to spit you out. No more. Be hot or cold, because hot people know they need Jesus, and cold, you're going to suffer so much that you're going to come to him. This is a year of your destiny. Father, in these moments, pour out the fire of God. Lord, rana makimpo, santa vasinte. Let there be a baptism of the Holy Spirit and fire. Let their eyes be open to who they are in Christ, Lord.
3: Yes.
2: Let them begin to tarry in the spirit for power,
3: yes,
2: for the kingdom, for power. If every man or woman of God was filled with power, the whole world would come to the gospel. Father, 2026, a year of no more namby.
1: No more namby-pamby. You shall receive power when the Holy Spirit comes upon you, and you shall be my witnesses in Jerusalem, Judea, Samaria. Whose witness are you today?
2: Jesus.
1: Go tell somebody about Jesus. Go tell someone who's desperate about Jesus. Get out of your comfort zone. Step out into faith. Faith believes without seeing. Go do something today that only a Christian would do. Do it in the name of Jesus. Say to the Lord, lead me and I'll do it. Lead me and it's done. God bless you.
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8: Welcome to the Crosswalk Devotional. We're so glad to have you listening. I'm Lynette Kittle, and today's topic is Why Life is Sacred. This day I call the heavens and the earth as witnesses against you, that I have set before you life and death, blessings and curses. Now choose life, so that you and your children may live. Deuteronomy 30:19. Why are so many people choosing death over life these days? If asked, many individuals might disagree, not realizing what they are doing. Still, when we consider our culture's view on the sacredness of life, we see the reality that individuals are choosing abortion, euthanasia, assisted suicide, suicide, and more deathly options. Because death is a popular choice for so many people, it's more important than ever for us to speak out and help lead others to choose life over death, as well for Christians to recognize that those who reject Jesus are choosing death rather than receiving the life God gives us. Every January since January 22, 1984, many Christians celebrate Sanctity of Life Day, set aside to commemorate God's priceless and sacred gift of life. The United States' 40th President, Ronald Reagan, first issued the National Proclamation, setting aside a day to honor life and remember the millions of lives ended through abortion. It's a day to remember those who can't speak for themselves, committing to pray for and protect their life at every age and stage. Proverbs 3:18 urges us to speak up for those who cannot speak for themselves, for the rights of all who are destitute. Like Deuteronomy 30:19 urges, We, who are believers in Jesus Christ, are daily called to choose life over death, to believe that life is sacred. So how do we daily put this into action? By choosing through the words we speak, write, and communicate about life to ourselves, friends, family, community, and the world at large. As Proverbs 18:21 reminds us that the tongue has the power of life and death, and those who love it will eat its fruit. Whether we realize it or not, the words we choose to speak and write influence those who hear and read our words. Because they do, it's vitally important, a matter of life and death, that we celebrate and support life for those around us. Tragically, some Christians believe supporting scientific theories is more important than believing biblical truth, not understanding that when they do, they are acting in unbelief, denying their Creator, God, and His truth of where life truly began for humans. God describes the very beginning of humankind, of their sacredness, of being made in His image, as Genesis 1:27 describes. So God created mankind in His own image. In the image of God, He created them. Male and female, He created them. Christians who replace biblical truth with random ideologies are choosing creator-less options, calling God a liar, along with removing the need for a Savior, as well as devaluing life and making it easily disposable. But as believers in Jesus Christ, we are called to embrace and cherish the sacredness of life, of the truth of being formed in the image of our amazing Creator, who breathed His breath of life into us. There should be no doubt in our hearts and minds about who created us, the one who formed us with His own hand and has called us priceless in His sight. As Genesis 2:7 explains, God is very clear about where humans began and by whose hand. Then the Lord God formed a man from the dust of the ground and breathed into his nostrils the breath of life, and the man became a living being. What men, women, and the governments decree does not change God's truth about life and the sacredness of it. Despite their efforts to promote abortion, assisted suicide, and selecting and euthanizing those who have physical and mental issues and disabilities, various illnesses, and the elderly, death is not a healthcare issue or a right, as some would have us believe. It's an evil choice, because God planned for each individual is life. As Psalm 139:16 describes, "Your eyes saw my unformed body. All the days ordained for me were written in your book before one of them came to be." Men and women, from the womb to the grave, are God's glorious, sacred creations. As Psalm 8:4-6 describes, "What is mankind that you are mindful of them, human beings that you care for them? You have made them a little lower than the angels and crowned them with glory and honor. You made them rulers over the works of your hands. You put everything under their feet." Intersecting faith and life. How are we speaking about life? Are we letting others know the sacredness of it and why? Further reading, 10 Things Christians Can Do to Celebrate Sanctity of Life Day.
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10: Hello, and thank you for listening to Your Daily Bible Verse. I'm your host, Jessica Van Roekel. Deuteronomy chapter 6, verse 5 is today's Bible verse, and it says, "Love the Lord your God with all your heart and with all your soul and with all your strength." I remember a season of life where I would fall into bed exhausted and wake up the next day hardly rested. The day would start another round of conversations, decisions, debates, patience, kindness, and energy I didn't feel I had. My body felt tired, but my thoughts whirred like a blender. My heart felt paper thin. I would hear this verse, "Love the Lord your God with all your heart and with all your soul and with all your strength." And I would wonder, how? With what strength? I'm too tired to read more than a verse or two in my Bible. Or what heart? It feels too full or too empty or too numb. Deuteronomy chapter 6, verse 5 isn't about portraying endless energy dialed in focus, or even the strongest heart. It's about taking to God what's left. It's bringing our tired prayers and our thin trust. It's sitting in his presence with empty hands and simply bringing ourselves to him. God doesn't ask for strength we don't have. He invites us to begin where we are, loving him from the genuine places in our lives. You see, God seeks fellowship with his people. He is our God. He wants to be personally invested in your life. In a healthy relationship, we see those as two-way streets. It's both parties investing into strengthening the friendship. To love the Lord your God means we've made a personal commitment to knowing him and living for him. In this way, then we can respond to him with gratitude, love, and loyalty so that we come to know him and enjoy him. With this in mind, we see that God's invitation goes deeper than our offerings. It's an invitation to relationship. To take this a step further, Jesus himself emphasizes the importance of this love in the New Testament. In Matthew chapter 22, verse 40, Jesus quotes today's verse and describes it as the first great commandment, to love God, to give him access to our hearts and our minds, to determine to follow him when we are strong and when we are weak. Living for God is possible when it springs from faith in and love for God. When we give God all our heart and all our understanding and all our strength, he sees that as better than offerings or sacrifices. Our love for God is the gas pedal propelling us forward in following him. To deepen our understanding today, let's explore the original Hebrew words used in this verse. The root word for love is to breathe after and to desire. There's a passage in the Psalms where it refers to our soul panting for God like a deer pants for water. We begin with longing for him and then bringing our heart and soul into loving God. To truly grasp the richness of this commandment, it helps to look at the language in which it was first given. You see, the heart of a man or woman is defined as the mind, will, and emotions. It's that place where we think, feel, and decide what steps to take. Loving God with all our minds means we think about him during the day. We invite him into our emotions and ask for his guidance on what to do next. The soul is the center of who we are. It comprises our character and decides the course of our life. It leads us to answer the question of, will we follow God's ways or pursue what's right in our eyes? Building on this foundation, we can explore what it means to love God with every part of our being. In addition, the words chosen for strength or might in various translations further reveal the depth of what's being asked of us. In Hebrew, this word means force, exceedingly, abundantly, or vehemently. While we think of strength in terms of how strong we are when faced with a difficult task or circumstance, it's really telling us to vehemently choose to love God no matter what we face. And because God's love for us is so complete, he invites us into that same wholehearted devotion he gave his life for, so we could have life. And in return, we give God a complete love to him. This means we give him all our heart, soul, and strength, knowing that everything else will follow. We give God our time, money, and effort. But without love, is it a true offering? You see, true friendship with God comes from loving him wholeheartedly. And so the call remains simple yet profound. God asks for our heart today. And when we do, our desire is for him and our delight is in him and our dependence is on him and his strength. We don't have to have it all together before we give all our heart to him. Instead, he calls us to come with what little strength we have, and he fills us up with devotion to him. This understanding then shapes how we approach our relationship with God each day. Sometime today, pause and think about him and how much he loves you. Ultimately, God desires our whole heart, and when we come to him with what we have, he meets us with his strength and love. Let's pray. Holy God, thank you that you love us with an everlasting love, that you are our God, that you are personal and intimately invested in our lives. So Lord, we come to you in our weakness. Lord, with what little strength we have, Lord, we're going to determine today to love you. All our heart, all our soul, and all our mind. In Jesus' name, amen.
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12: The new movie, The Sheep Detectives, now in theaters, isn't your normal Agatha Christie or Sherlock Holmes whodunit. Yes, there's a murder and a mystery, but that's where things take a strange turn. Because as the title of this film tells us, the investigators here are actually sheep. Hugh Jackman plays George, a farmer who loves his flock deeply. He tends to their illnesses, clips their wool, feeds them. George even reads murder mysteries to them before bed. What George doesn't know is that his sheep love murder mysteries. That's because they secretly understand every word he says. And after George retires each night, they discuss the evening's plot developments, trying to suss out the truth before George inevitably reaches that point in the story. But then a real murder happens. George is found dead outside his trailer one morning. The authorities think he may have had a heart attack, but the sheep, led by an intrepid investigator named Lily, know that there's a murderer on the loose, so they decide to take matters into their own hooves and solve George's murder.
13: Lily, what are you up to?
14: It may be nothing, but I can't stop thinking about George's hat and raincoat.
13: What hat and raincoat?
14: Exactly. He came out in a storm. Why didn't he put them on?
12: The Sheep Detective embraces repentance, forgiveness, and reaching out to those who've been ostracized. George is obviously working on some character issues before he turns up dead, and those plot twists might push this movie out of bounds for sensitive young viewers. But for most families, The Sheep Detectives is a warm and woolly treat, so we're giving it a 3.5 out of 5 for family friendliness. Read the full review at PluggedIn.com/radio. We'll tell you if it's good or bad. I'm Adam Holtz with the Plugged In Movie Review by Focus on the Family.
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A warm welcome to our program, Prophecy for Today, where we study biblical prophecy and its application to our daily life. It's a wonderful day to worship God. I'm William Steves. Let's pray. Dear Heavenly Father, thank you for allowing us the privilege of worshiping Christ. We pray you would bless the broadcast today and use your word to work in our hearts. Be honored by our worship, because it's in Jesus' name that we pray. Amen.

Maranatha, friends, the Lord is coming. 1 Corinthians 9:16-18. For though I preach the gospel, I have nothing to glory of, for necessity is laid upon me. Yea, woe is unto me, if I preach not the gospel. For if I do this thing willingly, I have a reward, but if against my will, a dispensation of the gospel is committed unto me. What is my reward then? Verily that, when I preach the gospel, I may make the gospel of Christ without charge, that I abuse not my power in the gospel. The Apostle Paul was one of the most prolific preachers and writers of the gospel message in the first century. He spread the gospel around the Roman Empire and wrote almost half of the New Testament. But when he reflects on his work, on his calling, he does not claim credit or seek reward. Rather, he says that he is compelled to proclaim the truth. Necessity is upon him, so he must preach. This should be the reality for all believers. Given the magnitude of the gospel truth, given the horror of the fate of the lost, we all must proclaim the truth with urgency and desperation. The May edition of the Gospel Standard is available upon request. We here at the People's

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3: The power of the Holy Ghost will be upon us, and that we might speak in power, not in the power of the flesh. I pray in Jesus' name, amen. When we think of the eternal home of God's people, this wonderful city four square, there are a number of things which shall not be there. You know, in the book of Romans, we have a book of much mores. There are much more. But in the book of Revelation, we have no mores. In chapter 21, there are 10 no mores. No more sea, no more death, no more sorrow, no more crying, no more pain, no more temple, no more sun, no more moon, no more night, and no more sin. And in the next chapter, it is said there be no more curse. Revelation 22:3. As we think of eternity ahead for the saved, a number of things come to mind as to what they shall do throughout eternity. The saved will include those who have been glorified either through death and resurrection or through transformation. The church will have experienced glorification by resurrection and transformation. Others included among the saved will be those who were saved during the tribulation and entered the millennial kingdom in natural bodies, as well as the children born during the millennium who did not follow Satan in his rebellion at the close of the millennial period. We need to think about that. And I want to say this. God says, and the nations of them which are saved shall walk in the light of the city, and the kings of the earth do bring their glory and honor into it. Revelation 21:24. Now notice Revelation 5. And when he had taken the book, the four beasts and 24 elders fell down before the Lamb, having every one of them harps and golden vials full of odors, which are the prayers of saints. And they sung a new song, saying, Thou art worthy to take the book, and to open the seals thereof. For thou wast slain, and hast redeemed us to God by the blood out of every kindred and tongue and people and nation, and hast made us unto God kings and priests, and we shall reign on the earth. And I beheld, and I heard the voice of many angels round about the throne, and the beasts and the elders, and the number of them was 10,000 times 10,000, and thousands of thousands, saying with a loud voice, Worthy is the Lamb that was slain, to receive power and riches and wisdom and strength and honor and glory and blessing. Yes, here the heart lags, the mind is dull, memory weak, and the distractions of the earthly lot obtrude unasked upon the holiest moments. Jarring notes spoil the praise. Coldness of spirit chill the thanksgiving. It is only his matchless grace that encourages us to know that this poor worship is accepted. But in heaven, how different it will be. What glorious unison of full-hearted, pure, untainted, and unceasing worship the redeemed shall be able to render as they sing the song of Moses and the song of the Lamb. Notice Revelation 22:3, and his servants shall serve him. Forever God's people will serve him. There will be constant labor for the Lord, yet there will be no weariness or failure in our work. Ours will be a service without cessation, without weariness, without flagging energy. In joy and freedom, our service then will be one of pure love, without a flaw and without one legal thought. Oh, praise God, we may serve him now, faithfully, but one day we're going to serve him forever. And notice Revelation 22:4, they shall see his face. God told Moses, Thou canst not see my face, for there shall no man see me and live. And I will take away mine hand, and thou shalt see my back parts, but my face shall not be seen. Exodus 33, Jesus promised, Blessed are the pure in heart, for they shall see God. The psalmist prayed, Psalm 17:15, As for me, I will behold thy face in righteousness. I shall be satisfied when I awake with thy likeness. Yes, this is what it is to be in heaven, to look upon the face of God, our wonderful Lord, and to be with one another and live.

0: that is heaven. Incidentally, gates of pearl. Incidentally, streets of gold. Incidentally, walls of jasper. But most and foremost, our Lord and one another. I can hear the Lord as he will say to you, on what street would you like to live in glory? And what mansion would you like to call your home? And I can hear a true saint reply, dear Lord, any street, any mansion, just so the windows open on the palace of the great king, that I might see him go, and that I might serve him faithfully forever. Yes, his name shall be in their foreheads, Revelation 22:4. They shall openly and publicly bear his name. The Jewish high priest, when fully arrayed as the officer and agent of God, in addition to his mitre, had a plate of burnished gold upon his brow, on which was engraved the great name of that almighty being for whom he served. These dwellers in the New Jerusalem are all priests as well as kings, and so they have the tokens of their sublime office and consecration on their foreheads. Praise God! It's so exciting and so wonderful. And that's what the future holds for us if we're saved, born again by the Spirit of God. Oh, friend, today, if you're not saved, come to the Savior. Trust him in your heart. Believe on him today, and thou shalt be saved. This broadcast is sponsored by the People's Gospel Hour, Box 55862, Boston, Massachusetts, 02205. Now, until the same time tomorrow, the Lord willing, Pastor Perry F. Rockwood, may the Lord bless you and make you a blessing.
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6: Let me give you something you need to know. 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
7: 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Today's culture encourages women to aspire to leadership, perhaps in a business setting or in the academic world, But what happens when pursuing goals like those removes a wife and mother from where her giftedness is most needed and best used, in the home? Still, what if she has the energy to manage her home, care for her kids, and take an outside job? Can a woman work outside the home and please God? What if her outside work is ministry-oriented, maybe serving her local church? Today on Grace to You, John MacArthur will give you principles for discovering God's design for a successful woman. 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
6: To depreciate the role of a homemaker is pretty foolish. The breadth of the role of a homemaker is amazing. To be able to be an economist, a steward of funds and resources, to be able to analyze all the products available, to be strong enough and well-planned enough to make the right moves at the right time to acquire the right things, to be fully a wife to your husband and a tender and loving mother to all of your children, to apportion all the responsibilities to everybody who was a part of the labor force, that takes some woman. People say, well, you know, women have administrative skills. Why should they get locked up in a house? They don't understand. It can be the fullest and most wonderful expression of womanhood. Verse 16 takes us even further into the enterprising woman. She considers a field and buys it. From her earnings, she plants a vineyard. There's a field, perhaps adjacent to the property that the family owns. She feels it's at a right price and would be beneficial to the family. She buys it. There's a certain amount of independence in that. It doesn't say her husband bought it. She bought it. She made the decision that it was wise. She pursued that option. You say, well, now, wait a minute. She bought it, and she also, from her earnings, bought it and planted a vineyard in it. That's right. Well, where did she get the money? Did she have a job on the side? Look at verse 24. She makes linen garments and sells them and supplies belts or girdles, cloth cummerbunds that were used to wrap up the robes worn by folks in those days, and she sold them to the tradesmen. The word tradesmen literally is Canaanites, i.e. the Phoenicians, the sailors of the ancient world who carried the goods all around. She had a little cottage industry going. She made things with her hands, made a little money. She never let that extra money get into the operational cash flow. She kept it set apart, and when she saw a judicious moment to purchase a field to the benefit of the family, she purchased it, planted the vineyard. She did that on her own. Wise steward, careful money manager, good analyst. This is some woman. Some woman. She makes wise investments to assist her husband. She labors in the home to help. She takes the money that she has earned on her own, making those things, and invests that in a long-term investment for the benefit of her family and her children and her grandchildren. She buys land and plants a vineyard. Wise woman. Verse 17 says, she girds herself with strength and makes her arms strong. The first statement, she girds herself with strength, expresses the energy or the force of this woman of force. It could be translated, strength is wrapped around her. She's a strong woman, strongly disciplined, strong in terms of commitment to the family, strong in love to her husband. I mean, she's a strong woman. And then even her arms are strong, not because she goes to the gym. Her arms are strong because of the effort exerted in the daily tasks. Her strength is a result of effort. Her strength is a result of becoming a blessing to her family. Totally selfless. And verse 18 says, she senses that her gain is good. In other words, when she gets the field and she plants the vineyard and the family prospers, she senses that it's good. She is not motivated by self-fulfillment, self-esteem, self-glory, self-adulation. She is totally motivated by seeing others benefited. That's the godly woman. Spurned on, not by ego, but by the fact that she sees what she does bringing good to others. So as a result, verse 18 says, her lamp does not go out at night. She is so fulfilled in the benefit that's coming to others that it spurs her to work harder and harder and harder. What a woman. What a woman. And verse 19 says, in those nights, perhaps when the lamp didn't go out, she stretches out her hands to the distaff and her hands grasp the spindle. Elements of spinning, the distaff and the spindle, turning the wool and the flax into thread, and then taking the thread and turning it into cloth, then taking the cloth and cutting it into pattern, then sewing it into garments to clothe the family. Spinning the wool, spinning the flax, making the scarlet, making the linen, making the purple garments. And all of it for someone else to be blessed and encouraged. Verse 21 follows then, skipping over verse 20 for a moment. She's not afraid of the snow for her household. Did you know it snows in Jerusalem? Maybe 3 out of 5 years? It snows there. And even when it doesn't snow in the winter, it can be very, very cold because it's so high. Read 2 Samuel 23 around verse 20. It talks about the snow. But she's planned for that. You know, they didn't have heaters in their homes. The way they heated a room was with a pan of hot coals. They would take that pan of hot coals and sit it on the floor. And then they would huddle together in the warmth of the blankets. But they needed not only warm blankets for sleep, but warm garments because it was cold sometimes during the day. Often that cold season could last a long time. But she had no fear for that. She wasn't afraid of the snow for her household. Look at this. For all her household are clothed with scarlet. Why doesn't it say they were clothed with wool? Well, we assume it was wool because that's the thing that would keep them warm. The scarlet is added to show you that this woman has a touch of class. Normally, the wool wouldn't need to be colored or dyed, but she dyed it. She dyed it deep red in color because that was the color of elegance, still is. Because it was beautiful. It was still dark, and dark clothes tend to keep the heat in better. But it was scarlet because there was something more beautiful, more dignified in the warmth and the beauty of that color. So she made them not just functional, but she made them lovely as well. And she planned far enough ahead so that she didn't worry at all when the cold came because everything was ready. Remarkable woman. Verse 22 adds something. She makes coverings for herself. Now, what that literally means is coverlets, pillows, mattresses, bedding. She made bedding. Now, remember, she has to make all this. She adorned all their beds with comfort and beauty, providing for them the comfort that they would enjoy. And again, behind the scene is this love, this devotion, this unselfishness, this humility that is at the heart of the excellent wife. You say, yeah, but I mean, this woman is up all night. This woman is taking trips all over the place to get stuff. She is working her head off, planting a vineyard. I mean, I'll bet she is a tacky looking gal. I mean, I'm sure she goes around in a terry cloth bathrobe with threads hanging everywhere and coils in her hair. I mean, this woman, I mean, it's, you know, you can see her husband coming home and saying, hey, you keep a nice house, but do you ever look seedy? I mean, can't you do something about it? Not this woman. She's appreciative of the beauty with which God has adorned her. She's appreciative of the love of her husband and wants to show him how much she cares and how much she wants to present herself to him in the beauty that God has given her. So, verse 22 says, her clothing are fine linen and purple. That's lovely. Not silk and gold and pearls and etc. Just linen, not particularly expensive, but the best, because she went to find the best flax and did the best weaving she could do. And purple, because the beauty of the color would enhance her own beauty. She takes care of herself. She adorns the beauty of her own creation. She avoids the extreme of ostentatious display and opts out for graceful simplicity. It's not overdone. She seeks to honor God, to honor her family, to honor her husband. And that does not preclude her own loveliness, for that brings delight and joy to everyone. So she manages it all for her family, even for herself. And has enough time, verse 24 says, as we noted, to make some things to sell, to bring a little extra in so that a field can be added to the estate, a vineyard planted, and the family enriched. What a woman. We skipped verse 20, so let's go back. And note the third thing about her, her generosity as a neighbor. Verse 20 says, she extends her hand to the poor, and she stretches out her hands to the needy. Of course, we would expect this, wouldn't we? This is an excellent woman. And as devoted and loving as she is toward her family, so loving is she toward those outside her family. She demonstrates not only a special devotion to her home, but compassion on all those who don't have the privilege of being in her home or a home like her home. The poor, the unfortunate. And verse 20 says, she extends her hand to the poor. We might assume that means she touches them. She's personally involved. She's intimately involved. No doubt making clothes for them and making sure they're warm and fed. But we might assume when it says she extends her hand to the poor that she's responding to those poor who come to her. The next phrase says she stretches out her hands to the needy, which implies that she reaches out to touch the ones who don't come near her. She has touched and she is touching. She'll not just touch those who come close, but she reaches out to those who stay away with the idea of feeding them and clothing them and enriching their life through her resources. She is very much the model and the example for Dorcas, who, it says in Acts 9:36, was abounding with deeds of kindness and charity, which she continually did. And you remember when she died, the widows stood beside Peter weeping and showing all the tunics and garments Dorcas used to make while she was with them. She made all these clothes for poor people and widows. And that's the godly, virtuous woman. She stretches her hands to the needy. Her generosity as a neighbor. She is engulfed in her family, but she's not myopic. That's not all she sees in the world. It's not overdone. It's not isolationism. She cares about others too. That brings us to the fourth description of her, her influence as a teacher, which comes starting in verse 25 and then in verse 26. And we start in verse 25 because teaching starts with character. Strength and dignity are her clothing. She is garmented by strength and dignity. And she smiles at the future. Strength has to do with spiritual character. Dignity has to do with class, quality. She is a woman of great character. Strong, dignified. She has a grace about her. She has a confidence about her. She has a spirituality about her that really is the foundation of her teaching. You see, you don't teach in a vacuum, not in a home. I mean, you may be a teacher in a school and show up and say anything you want, but you won't do that and be believed to people who live in a house unless you live what you teach, right? So that teaching starts with a platform of character in a home, or else you're teaching people to be hypocrites, and you sure don't want to give that lesson. When you demand your family to be what you're not, you're telling them it's really not very important that they learn this. It's only important that they try to teach it to somebody else and pass on the legacy of hypocrisy. No, the teacher in the home is the woman who has gained the right to be heard and believed, because strength and dignity are her clothing. It says, and she smiles at the future. She has no fear. She has no fear because she knows in whom she trusts. She's deeply spiritual. All things are in God's hands. She has prepared elegantly for everything. It will be well in the future for her because she's right with God. It'll be well in the future for her household because all things are in order. It will be well in the future for her children because they are properly brought along in the nurture and admonition of the Lord. It will be well in the future for her husband, for she has made provision, in his case, for him to be the best that he can be. It'll be well in the eternity to come for all of them because of her life. She has made a spiritual impact. And then the teaching in verse 26, out of that character base, she opens her mouth in wisdom. She guides her family daily in wisdom. I believe that father is to be a teacher in the home. I believe he is the family priest, but I do not believe for one moment that that precludes the reality that it is the mother who day in and day out, hour in and hour out, is teaching wisdom to the children. Not formal classes, but instruction in the flow of life. She's the teacher. Men, we may give the formal lessons, but day in and day out, she's the teacher. And in what attitude does her teaching come? Verse 26. The wisdom of God comes out of her mouth, and the law of kindness is on her tongue. The Torah of Chesed, the Torah of loving kindness, is on her tongue. The attitude in which she teaches all of this is a dominant attitude of loving kindness. What a challenge. What does that mean? Gracious speech, kind speech, tender speech, pleasing speech, compassionate speech, ministering grace to the hearers, as Paul said, edifying, building up. That which comes out of her mouth is the wisdom of God, in tender, compassionate, gracious, kind words. What a teacher. The greatest teacher, because the character of life makes her so believable. Because the wisdom of God is true. And because the attitude is compassionate and gracious. No teacher like that. What a portrait. Believe me, women, this is a challenge of a lifetime. Fifthly, we note her blessedness as a mother, or her effectiveness as a mother. In verse 27, it sums up her leadership in the house by saying she looks well to the ways of her household. In other words, she exercises constant surveillance over it all. She manages the children well, all the resources well, all the household. She doesn't eat the bread of idleness. In other words, she is not eating the product of laziness. She's eating the product of effort. She worked hard at it. She has the real satisfaction that comes from a supreme effort. She surveys the household. She's got it all under control. She meets every need. And it implies that her children are in all of this, because verse 28 says her children rise up and what? Bless her. They reverence her. They honor her. They hold her in high esteem. Let me give you something you need to know. The first half of your life, women, you make an investment, the dividends of which you will reap the second half. It flips over. This woman would raise her children. And when her children were old enough to be on their own, they would spend the rest of their life blessing the woman who gave her life to them. That's God's design. The compensation then for old age is the exhilarating, blessed joy of the return of the investment of youth in children. As the children become older, they have their own children. And they seek to raise their children as they were raised. And therefore, their mother is constantly before their eyes. Her tender guidance, her wise counsel, her loving discipline, her holy example, her hard work, her unselfish giving, they never cease to fill the memories of her children who try to pass them on to their children. And there's another dividend for her motherhood. Verse 28 says, her husband also, and he praises her. Listen, this is the woman that God wants and that every man should desire and that every woman should desire to be. One who is true to her mate. One who manages well her home. One who compassionately cares for the needy. One who lives and teaches divine wisdom with kindness, compassion, and grace. One who fully fulfills the call of a mother so that her children bless her. And one who, though she seeks no praise, will receive it anyway because of the character of her life. I know we can't sell this woman to our society. I just pray we in the church can continue to focus on God's standard. It's a high standard, but it's God's standard. And my prayer is that every woman who names the name of Christ will seek to be this kind of woman by God's grace.
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13: SRN News, I'm John Scott. British voters casting ballots in local and regional elections that could determine the fate of Prime Minister Keir Starmer. Starmer's Labour Party is bracing for losses in local elections across England and for legislatures in Scotland and Wales. Tennessee has enacted a new U.S. House map that carves up a majority black district in Memphis. The new voting district signed into law Thursday by Republican Governor Bill Lee gives the GOP a chance to win all nine of the state's congressional seats in the November midterms. Louisiana, Alabama, South Carolina also have taken steps toward redistricting. The State Department will begin revoking U.S. passports for thousands of parents who owe a significant amount of unpaid child support. The department said that revocations would begin Friday and focused on those who owe $100,000 or more. This is ESSA.
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17: Welcome to Sekulow. 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It's just me and you, everybody. So if you want to call in, I'd love for you to be part of the show. Let's get through it together. 1-800-684-3110. We are going to be joined by Mike Pompeo a little bit later. And then Billy Hollowell, who you may know from CBN, plenty of other news outlets. He pops around on podcasts all the time. He's going to be joining us to talk about his new film as well as the current state. And this is very much related to sort of the spiritual warfare side of what's happening, angels and demons and all of that. We're going to break all that down with Billy a little bit later. So stay tuned for this show. It's going to be unlike most of our normal shows. But of course, we're going to start with some of the breaking news items. One of them is this now, I mean, what feels like all, you know, full speed ahead on redistricting throughout major states, but obviously primarily it seems like in the South. We're talking about Florida, Texas, Louisiana, Tennessee, Alabama, and Mississippi. We know Georgia is saying maybe not right now. We know Brian Kemp in Georgia has a very different kind of role he plays there in with Atlanta being such a major city. Now, look, we have had this discussion of whether we feel like this was a good thing or a bad thing when Texas went, you know, started it, and then California really went wild, and then the Supreme Court ruled, and now all bets are off. Here's the truth, though. We're in the real world of where we're standing right now politically, and we're in a real world of where we stand legally now. So all bets are off. So whether we like it or not, do you think this is what needs to happen? We have Florida, where they'll be adding 4 Republican seats. We'll have Texas, they'll be adding 5 Republican seats. Louisiana, 1 to 2 seats. Tennessee, 1 seat. And look, Tennessee is already one of the reddest states in the country in terms of the map here. Alabama, they'll be adding 1 seat. Mississippi, up 1 seat. And remember, the law pretty much ruled that if you have, it doesn't matter if it's partisan, it doesn't matter where the politics land. If it represents the people, that's how it should be. And they can make that decision. And the voters can decide that. Tennessee lawmakers Wednesday, they unveiled their proposal for a new congressional map. We saw Florida, Ron DeSantis did as well. What do you think? 1-800-684-3110. Is this just the new reality that we live in? Or do you think there should be something more? Give me a call. Let me know. Is it saying, hey, do you take the, and I think, look, conservatives have had issues with this, and I understand it, because the moral high ground, you may think of, I'm not for gerrymandering, I'm not for redistricting. But the truth is, this is what the Supreme Court ruled. And therefore, do you do what you got to do? And you are still playing by the rules and understand that politics is politics. I want to know from you as our viewer, as our listener. 1-800-684-3110. That's at 1-800-684-3110. We're also going to be discussing some updates out of Iran. So if you want to call in about that as well, that's at 1-800-684-3110. That's going to be talking about more with Mike Pompeo. That'll be in the third segment. And again, we got a packed show. Billy Hollowell joining us in the back half of the broadcast. So again, stay tuned. Be a part of the show, though, with me today. If I'm going to be sitting here alone, I want to hear from you, not just seeing your comments on YouTube. It's going to be a lot harder for me to read those comments when I have to filibuster here for the next hour. So I want you to call in and be a part of this show. Of course, we were talking that really what happened was Texas started this in some ways. California went wild. We know that. And now there had to go to the Supreme Court, and there had to be a response. And they said, hey, redistricting, like the judicial system, you know, it can redistrict based off of partisan politics. That's what even the Tennessee House Speaker wrote in his post on social media. Of course, they were talking about getting rid of really one of the few Democrats that are even have a spot. So what does that look like moving forward? What do you think about this? I want to hear from you. I'm just reading through all the facts. It's pretty wild. Of course, it is once again focused on the American South. So that should be fun. 1-800-684-3110. I want to thank you all also for supporting the work of the ACLJ and continue to support the work of the ACLJ. 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Phone lines are open for you at 1-800-684-3110.

0: Our shepherd was murdered. And we shall solve the crime.
1: The new movie, The Sheep Detectives, now in theaters, isn't your normal Agatha Christie or Sherlock Holmes whodunit. Yes, there's a murder and a mystery, but that's where things take a strange turn. Because as the title of this film tells us, the investigators here are actually sheep. Hugh Jackman plays George, a farmer who loves his flock deeply. He tends to their illnesses, clips their wool, feeds them. George even reads murder mysteries to them before bed. What George doesn't know is that his sheep love murder mysteries. That's because they secretly understand every word he says. And after George retires each night, they discuss the evening's plot developments, trying to suss out the truth before George inevitably reaches that point in the story. But then a real murder happens. George is found dead outside his trailer one morning. The authorities think he may have had a heart attack, but the sheep, led by an intrepid investigator named Lily, know that there's a murderer on the loose, so they decide to take matters into their own hooves and solve George's murder.
2: Lily, what are you up to?
3: It may be nothing, but I can't stop thinking about George's hat and raincoat.
2: What hat and raincoat?
3: Exactly. He came out in a storm. Why didn't he put them on?
1: The Sheep Detective embraces repentance, forgiveness, and reaching out to those who've been ostracized. George is obviously working on some character issues before he turns up dead, and those plot twists might push this movie out of bounds for sensitive young viewers. But for most families, The Sheep Detectives is a warm and woolly treat, so we're giving it a 3.5 out of 5 for family friendliness. 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We'll tell you if it's good or bad. I'm Adam Holtz with the Plugged In Movie Review by Focus on the Family.
4: Secular. We do have quite a few calls coming in about this, and I want to make sure we have time to take this. One of the facts that one of our producers brought up, he said, remember that this gives 10 GOP seats in the midterm potentially before votes are cast. What do you think about that? What do you think about that sort of move that would happen before midterm elections, which are only a few months away? I also want to say, I wonder if anyone watched the, it became national news, the California mayoral debate that happened last night, the Los Angeles mayoral debate with Spencer Pratt, Karen Bass. It was a fun one to watch because you could see how quickly, Spencer Pratt really dominated this and shows where California stands right now. And of course, California has a large reason to be involved in this situation. Of course, maybe there was a cause. You could say Texas maybe led the charge early on. But this is something the Democrats have been doing for a very, very long time. We got a call coming in about that. Let's go to Martin in North Carolina. Martin is ACLJ champion. So ACLJ champions, as I said earlier, are those that give on a monthly basis like a membership. And one of the little perks I like to give is that you get to be bumped to the front of the line. He hasn't been on hold the longest, but he gets to go first. Martin, go ahead.
5: Thank you, sir. My comment question is, I always try to validate the shorts that I see on Facebook or wherever, that we know gerrymandering has been going on for decades.
4: Of course. It's
5: nothing new. And the statement was made that the reason we're in the situation we're in now has been made by the Democrats trying to isolate certain racial segments and things like that. If that is true, then would this be the downfall of kind of like the Democratic Party and winning things now that they can't use racial profiles to win?
4: Yeah, I mean, I think what that shows is that one of the things the Supreme Court ruled is, yeah, it doesn't have to be, we are not creating districts based on someone's skin color. And there will be a debate on both sides of that, by the way. There'll be a debate saying, well, that's not fair because this needs to represent the people. And if the people in this area are predominantly whatever race they are, that may mean they vote in a certain way. That shouldn't matter. And kind of flip that, and it shouldn't matter in the same way on the other side. But they're both going to play that same argument, which is it's racist to go this way. It's racist to go that way. Probably depends on where you land politically and how you feel, whether you are in sort of the old school way of thinking in terms of you were maybe brought up in the 70s and 80s and said, you know what, none of this should matter. And the color of your skin does not matter. We all are equal here. Or do you go in the sense of going, we need to be representative of a specific people. And if we think, especially the Democrats think these people will vote our way, that needs to be how it's split up. We've seen states where there is, it looks like there is a pipeline, or it looks like there is a river being cut through for their district that's clearly intentionally made to keep out Republican voters or keep out conservative representatives. If you've been to some of these states, you know that it's not as one-sided as it feels. Look, a state like Tennessee, it's pretty red. Okay, I'll be honest. We live in Tennessee. You have Nashville and Memphis, the actual epicenters. Maybe they are moderately blue if you actually broke down the issues that people cared about. But in terms of the mass majority of the state, it's a pretty red state. Florida has changed rapidly in the last 10, 15 years. Have you seen such a mass, if you say, migration to Florida to become this sort of epicenter of freedom, as they call themselves, the Free State of Florida? So does this just represent them? That's a bit of a question that you can have for sure. We do have other calls coming in at 1-800-684-3110. And we also have comments coming in. And people are saying, like one of the Rumble comments said, we need to use the Democrats' pay playbook. No more. We can do it better because we are better than them. I think that is a tough pill to swallow for a lot of people, including even myself, to go, hey, do you now just play by the rules or that are set? Now, with the Supreme Court ruling, that does change it even for me a little bit. Because before then, you could say, okay, now we're just sinking as low as they are in terms of doing this. But when the Supreme Court ruled and said this can happen, look, I understand. I'm a realist in that sense of saying, now it's politics, now it's game on. And hopefully, sure, we'll see better results. We'll see better results, and you'll have good representatives across the country. Now, of course, it's focused a little bit more on the South right now. I do want to take some more calls, because again, coming up after this segment, we have Secretary Mike Pompeo, who'll be joining us. We're going to get an update from Iran about what's going on there. It feels like every week we have him on, we say we're close to a deal. And then, you know, it gets a little quiet. So we'll discuss that. And then later on in the broadcast, in the second half, we'll be joined by Billy Hollowell, has a new documentary series with CBN. It really gets into the spiritual warfare side. You know, that's always a topic that I'm a little more interested in than maybe even our viewers are. But, you know, he's also been in the world of politics and commentary for a very long time. So we even can talk about how that all plays in on the spiritual side of this political fight. Let's go ahead and take another call. Let's go to, you know, this kind of goes a little bit. Let's go to Ronald, South Carolina on Rumble. Ronald, go ahead.
6: Yes, thanks for taking my call. This only concern that I may see about this is the fact that it's now become a game of politics, just as you have mentioned before. And because of the fact it's become a game of politics and where your chess pieces lie, everybody is just being used as pawns to be shoved into one district or another. And then it comes down to the point to where, are they actually working for the people? Are they actually doing things for the people? Or are they just trying to do things to get themselves reelected for the next term?
4: Yeah, I mean, that's always a big question. It's one of the big concerns of politics in general is honestly the whole reelection cycle, everything that people have to go through. You know, I've been kind of one of those weird advocates that says, yeah, I kind of wish the presidency was a 6-year, one term deal, where you didn't have to spend half your term worrying about reelection. Because we know after 2 years, pretty much nothing gets done until that president gets either reelected or booted out. And it's sort of a shame that the machine has to operate that way. Now, do I ever think that this concept will work or will happen? I think it would work. I think it would change the entire landscape of politics. But do I think that will ever happen? No, I don't, because there's too much money being made in those reelection campaigns. There's too much money at stake to have such a broad term. I mean, people don't like change, and I understand there's some of that. And you can see that even with some of the redistricting here, that some people are concerned about it. But again, if you look back at the history of this, this is now just Republicans playing a bit the game that they have been pushing against for a while and embracing it. Look, I think you could say that for mail-in voting, that Republicans took a very negative anti-mail-in voting stance. Not to say that was the wrong stance, but what did it cause? We saw the results of what happened in 2020. Now you have them at least embracing it a little bit more. You have embracing social media more. As we know, you have someone like Mondami who has been able to, I don't care how you feel about him politically. And of course I disagree with him on almost everything. Not only a gifted speaker, but is a guy who understands and has a team that really understands how to utilize TikTok, how to utilize Instagram, how to connect with people in different ways. It's no different than that in some ways, which is, again, playing the cards that are being dealt. And if the Supreme Court says this is what has to get done, then maybe it's time for us to start playing those games too. Maybe it's time for Republicans to start playing those games. Maybe it's time for Democrats to start playing those games, for Christians to say, this is what we think. You know, there's a lot that can come out of something like this. And you may have a bigger divide in the nation, where you will have really, really definitively red states, and you'll have really, really definitively blue states. And that is a bit of a shame. But look at Republican voters in Tennessee. You still have 30% or so of the votes, 40% of the votes in a presidential campaign, sometimes more, that will vote for the Democrat. It's not like even the most separated states where you feel like, yeah, that's dominated. If you saw a map of just Republican representation, it would be almost all red. It doesn't mean those people don't exist. And how do we, you know, how do we work and live with those people? I think it's very easy to do that. I think it's something we should always be crossing party lines, discussing, having real conversations, debate. Politics should not get in the way of everything. But I'm also not blind to the fact that this is what happens when politics starts getting played at a very different level. Rules are made, and they're going to jump on them. And you may like it, you may not like it, but it is what it is. We do have a comment coming in, a call coming in from Robert, and it's going to kind of help set us into the next segment. So I'm going to take this, going to move our conversation a little bit to Iran, but we'll come back to this. So stay on hold if you're still on hold. Robert, go ahead, in Maryland.
7: Yeah, so I wanted to ask the question, do you believe that we're going to go back to combat operations against the nation of Iran at the end of the ceasefire?
4: Yeah, Robert, I'm going to discuss that at length with Mike Pompeo coming up. I think he's a great person who's been directly involved in the previous administration, the previous Trump administration with Iran. Of course, we know, they were not thrilled with him, with what happened with Soleimani and all of those things that led through that. Look, I think that there is a good chance that a war, without saying the word war, because they don't like using the word war. Do I think that a combat operation will restart in Iran? I think there's probably a good chance of that, because you're negotiating with people who I don't know are willing to really do the deal that we need to get done. Now, President Trump is also not stupid. He looks at the reaction the American people are giving, and if right now they're not giving a full-blown support of this war, I would not be surprised if he figures out a way to pivot, claim victory, and move on, even if you don't necessarily agree with it being a victory. So, Robert, we're going to break all that down coming up with Mike Pompeo in the next segment. Following that, again, second half hour of the show, I want you to keep calling, be a part of the show, and we're joined by Billy Hollowell. Again, thanks for supporting the work of the ACLJ. Do it today at ACLJ.org. We're done with the big double the impact drive kind of things right now. 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
4: One. welcome back to Secula. We are joined by a great member of the ACLJ team, someone who has been an incredible commentator here and provide expert insight. Of course, we're talking about Iran. There's really no one better than we can have the Secretary Mike Pompeo, who's joining us right now. Secretary Pompeo, it feels like that this could be a repeat. This could be a conversation that we have each and every week where he goes, it feels like maybe we're at the end of the road here. Maybe a deal could be had. What does it look like? We know Iran is currently reviewing the latest proposal. And again, who that is, who we're talking to, it's still always a little unclear. The ceasefire is kind of holding right now. So do you feel like there is an effort here to get this across the finish line? I don't know where we're at. I feel like we say this a lot. There's always a post, you know, we have Marco Rubio saying, hey, that operation is over. It is complete. Now we're moving on to another one. And then you have President Trump saying, we're really close to it being over, but if not, we're going to bomb them into oblivion. You know, it doesn't always, it reads kind of like we're talking out of two sides of our mouths here at the same time. But where do you feel like we stand right now? One of our callers called in and asked that, said, do we feel like combat begins soon? What

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3: Up in the broader West, I think if he can get a verifiable agreement that leads to that, he'll take it. But I think that's unlikely, which means that it is probably the case that we will still be at this. And, you know, I hear people saying, are we going to go back into combat? That's a reasonable question. I would tell you those soldiers, sailors, airmen, and Marines that are in the neighborhood today feel like they're in a conflict still. Whether, call it a war, call it what you will, but they are prepared to do the necessary to continue to deter Iran. And then lastly, you got to get the strait open. We have the capacity to do that. I think President Trump began that effort. He's now trying to figure out if he can do it with a negotiated solution. But I'll bet we're going to have to go exercise more power and more force to get the strait reopened, a real necessity, not only for the United States, but for global trade more broadly.
4: You bring up a good point, and you know, it's a little off topic here, but as someone who's been associated with this and obviously has a deep military background, when there is a ceasefire, when there are these moments, it is easy for us to just go, okay, war over, go home. What is it like for these servicemen that are there? When is it almost feel like there's more uncertainty with that because they're just on hold? What, like, not to put yourself in their shoes, but just in a way, what does that look like from a military standpoint?
3: Well, I served during the Cold War. I was never in combat, but I can tell you, I was patrolling the East German border. It was cold. But when we went out there each day, we took it very seriously. We recognized we had a real mission. This is a much hotter space. And every ship that is sailing, every aircraft that is launching, every cyber warrior who is protecting our security systems here at home and folks who are manning our satellite systems, they feel like that they are at a hair trigger edge to be sure that they can stop any attack the Iranians launch. The Iranians have shown their willingness to do this. So I imagine it's not that the bullet didn't fly today, perhaps at your ship, or the missile didn't land in your neighborhood. But if you're sailing, there's mines. If you're in the air, there's a risk of a shoulder-fired missile. It feels very much like you're in a conflict. And I am sure that the Department of Defense is preparing every mission with that in mind.
4: Yeah, the guards are not down. With that, also, there are talks that this peace deal would discuss the transferring of Iran's enriched uranium out of the country, possibly even here to the United States. How big of a role will that play, do you think, in getting this deal done, again, with the current, I guess you would say, IRGC that is running Iran?
3: President Trump's made that a prerequisite for peace, right? He has said if you don't get rid of the enriched uranium, the highly enriched uranium, that is near weapons grade uranium that you possess, that you ran through your centrifuges, we're going to stay at this. We're going to go back and bomb you again. I can't imagine them giving that up. I hope I'm wrong. I hope they're loading it on their trucks and preparing it for delivery to, you know, some place safe and secure that the United States can monitor. But it seems to me unlikely that the IRGC, who views the Strait of Hormuz and that highly enriched uranium as their sole leverage to continue to maintain power and force inside of their own country, it seems like a very difficult deal to cut while you have that leadership still largely in charge.
4: I'm not even sure if we can picture what that looks like, Secretary Pompeo. It's not unlike when I just said ceasefire. It's like we're used terms that Americans are used to hearing, enriched uranium. And I'm like, I don't know how that's stored or how you transfer something like this. I think that's something we all need to do maybe a little bit of research on as well, because I feel like we start to use these terms very flippantly.
3: Product, you load in canisters. You can touch it. Right. This is real stuff. It's not some mystical software. It is real material that has been spun up. And so you would transport it in a secure convoy. But it's not terribly difficult to actually do that. It's an achievable goal if it's not buried beneath tons and tons of dirt, which is what I actually think we now know and believe.
4: Actually exist. Well, I appreciate you joining us today. I always love hearing your expertise, especially when it comes to Iran. Maybe next week we'll come on and we'll say there's a deal, or maybe next week I'll go, we're just as close to a deal. I don't feel like we need to, you know, ad nauseum do this, but it becomes part of the news cycle. President Trump says something, Marco Rubio says something, and we're back doing it. So I appreciate you coming and always give us an update, even if that update is, hey, it could be more of the same, and who knows.
3: Thanks, Logan. Have a good one.
4: Thanks, so, appreciate it. All right.

0: Hey, hey, second half hour of the show is coming up. I want you to be a part of it today. There are many ways you can get involved, one of which is to just give me a call. We have four lines open right now. I'm going to be taking calls at the end of the show, maybe even some in the next segment. 1-800-684-3110. If you don't get the second half hour live, which I'm really talking to you on terrestrial Christian talk radio, some of you don't get the full hour live. Always join us for the full hour live, 12 to 1 p.m. Eastern time. That's on ACLJ.org. That is on YouTube or Rumble. Even if you're hearing this later on, tape delayed, you can find us always live, 12 to 1 p.m. Eastern time. Work your way back from there, wherever you are in the country, and be a part of the live show. It is a great way to do it. You know, I watch a lot on YouTube and on Rumble because you can comment. You can be a part of it. 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We are on all the platforms that we can be live, and it's archived however you get your podcast. So I always make sure people know that. When we come back from the break, though, we are going to kick off this second half hour. I'll take some calls, and then we'll be joined by Billy Hollowell. With that, though, let me know in the chat where you're watching from. We only got a very short segment, 55 seconds or so, that I can breathe. And in that, I'll be reading the chat, seeing where you guys are watching from. Again, that is on YouTube and Rumble. I'll be flipping back and forth between those two outlets to know that I'm there watching your comments. But it's a great time to call in. Get on hold, and I will do my best to take your calls coming up. And I'll be honest with you if it's something I feel like I can comment on or can't. It's the beauty of this show. When I'm flying with just me, I'll be honest with you. 1-800-684-3110. 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
0: Welcome back to Seculo, second half hour of the show. We're talking about a few different things. One of the main ones is the current redistricting kind of bonanza that I'd say is happening throughout the American South, but also really throughout the country as the Supreme Court had a big ruling. I do want to take a call about this. Let's go to John, who's calling in California. John, I don't want you to have to wait too much longer. Go ahead, John. You're on the air.
3: Wow. This is a first-time call, and I want to thank you and everybody at the ACLJ for all you do, Logan. Quick question, Logan. I was going to ask if you could just very briefly kind of educate those who are listening this morning. What is the nexus between the Voting Rights Act, all this redistricting, and what the Supreme Court just did? It's just a question. I didn't call with a comment. Just asking for a little education.
0: No, sure. And look, I'll be honest with you and say that I'm not the most educated on every detail in this. But what I will tell you is let's just call it what it is. You had a lot of politics being played by states like Texas, even, we'll say that, and by California. The Supreme Court had to rule, and a lot of this is, look, a lot of President Trump's backed candidates are winning. We're seeing that happen, and they look, the Republicans want to secure the midterms. And now there's a new way to help that. Again, that's why the discussion has come. Do you play by these rules or not? Do you like these rules or not? Or do you just have to understand you're playing by a new playbook and it is what it is? It essentially says that, you know, they're allowed to redistrict based on partisan politics. They do not have to redistrict, by the way, based on the color of someone's skin. In theory, that sounds like the right thing to do. How the map lies out, we're going to see. And we're going to see what the fallout is from it as well. I think we have to stay on top of this. I told you when this started happening in other states that I wasn't sure how I felt about it. I still don't know how I feel about it. But I do know what the Supreme Court has said, and I do know that sometimes the politics, the game of politics, is not going to be played by people who want to play fair. They are going to play it, and they're going to use it to the best they can to win. It may be a sad reality, but it is a reality. So, John, I hope that clarifies a little bit. I know that I didn't get into the weeds too much, but I appreciate it. Now to flip over on the other side, let's go to Cliff, who is an ACLJ champion. Cliff, go ahead.
4: Yeah, happy champion and I. And everything that's been going on is great. And for what ACLJ does worldwide, I support fully, and I would encourage everyone listening to do the same. I'm going to go what you had said. I live in Illinois. But like you had said, a river runs through it with the districting.
0: Wild in Illinois.
4: Yeah, you think things will change? No, it won't. Not yet. Maybe 20, 30, 32 or whatever. But anyway, let me get to my point real quick, is that money doesn't buy elections. You can ask all rich people that haven't gotten their candidate through. It's the message, the word. People going out. If a candidate would come on and say, I'm not going to spend a dime on any commercials, because whenever I watch a commercial for, I don't care who they are, I switch the channel. And that goes for all those flyers, too. Thank you for doing everything you guys do, and go America. Thank you.
0: I appreciate Cliff. And look, I appreciate Cliff also because he's an ACLJ champion. That's someone that's decided they're not only going to put their money into what we're doing here, which obviously we incredibly appreciate. They said we're going to do it on a monthly recurring basis. Set it and forget it, if you will. And you can do that, too. And about 20,000 of you do it. It's not a huge number compared to the amount of people that just give on a daily basis, occasionally pop in, give once a year, twice a year, whatever it may be, when they feel called to or they feel moved to do it. But there is a core group that, again, creates that ground level for us each and every month. We know where we can set the budget because we can see how many champions there are. And hopefully it all goes through and everything gets processed right. And we know there's a certain number that we can use. You can become a champion today, and I appreciate everyone who does. When we get back, we're gonna shift a little bit. And look, if you got a question or comment related to this topic, I'm not afraid of it. We're going to be joined by Billy Hollowell. He has got a new documentary series. It is called... Actually, I'm just going to let you wait and see. Because it is intense. It's on the supernatural. And he loves the supernatural. We're talking angels and demons when we get back with Billy Hollowell.
5: This is Bible Q&A with John MacArthur. John's well-known Bible teacher and author of the best-selling MacArthur New Testament Commentary Series. When the jailer of Acts chapter 16 asked Paul and Silas what he must do to be saved, their answer was amazingly simple. Believe in the Lord Jesus, they said, and you will be saved. When John, they didn't mention any specific doctrines. They said nothing about Jesus' death and resurrection, certainly nothing about repentance there. Believe in the Lord Jesus Christ, that was their answer. Well, some would say that's the model for evangelism. We need not get into doctrine. We certainly shouldn't include repentance in the gospel message. You know, after all, Paul didn't do it. What do you say?
6: Well, I suppose based on that, we shouldn't tell them who the Lord Jesus Christ is, what it means that he is Lord, and shouldn't even explain what it means to believe. And maybe we shouldn't even talk about what the person would be saved from. Come on. The assumption is that when he said, believe in the Lord Jesus Christ and you will be saved, that there had been a full explanation of the condition from which the man needed to be saved, that there had been a full explanation of the Lord Jesus Christ, who he was and what he had done, and an equally full explanation of what it meant to believe. All this is simply the command, the gospel command, the evangel, believe in the Lord Jesus Christ and you will be saved, that assumes that everything else had been made very clear. What good would it do to believe in someone you don't know anything about? That's Romans 10. How are they going to believe if they haven't heard? How are they going to hear if there's not a preacher that explains the details to them?
5: 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To ask John your question, visit MacArthurCommentaries.com.
0: Welcome back Back to Secula. We are going to take some calls coming up in the next segment, so I want to hear from you. Give me a call right now. Go ahead and get on hold. Got a few lines still open, 1-800-684-3110. We're definitely going to pivot pretty hard here, but I thought it was important. You know, we deal with some pretty heavy topics here at the ACLJ, heavy topics in the world of whether it's politics, news, and, of course, global persecution, everything that happens for Christians. And I have had a great conversation even this morning with my friend and been on the show many years ago, but has really made a pretty interesting move and started even, I would say, with a book he released a few years ago, Playing with Fire. And I feel like we've had Billy Hallowell's joining us right now. I should just get to that already. Billy Hallowell. Billy, you know, a lot of people may remember you did a lot of politics. You talked a lot about the news, what was going on in the world. Not that you don't comment on that still as well, but something clearly shifted in you to where what we're talking about now is much, much deeper.
7: Yeah, you know, it's interesting, and I love that setup because it's so true, right? I mean, I look at the news, I look at politics, but all of these things, you know, especially from a Christian perspective, when you look at the Bible, you have to start to ask yourself, what is going on? And you mentioned persecution. I know that's something you guys cover quite a bit on the show here. We look at the chaos going on with, you know, Charlie Kirk's murder. You've got attempted assassinations. There's so much happening in the world. You start to wonder what is going on beneath the surface, right? And so the Bible talks a lot about this, and so in the past decade, you know, I have, while still looking at news and politics, also at simultaneously been looking at the spiritual battle that is going on, the good versus evil. And that has really led me to some interesting places. You mentioned Playing with Fire, which is a book I wrote in 2020. But right now there is a new project. It's called Investigating the Supernatural. It's a series that we're doing at CBN, at the Christian Broadcasting Network. And we're really taking an investigative journalist approach to all of these issues. Our first film was on miracles. Our second one is Investigating the Supernatural, Angels and Demons. It just came out. As you said, it is heavy, but we look at claims, modern day claims of angels and demons, and we really, you know, basically ask the question, can these things be proven? Are they real? What does the Bible say, and what is going on in our world today? And I would just add, again, I think understanding a lot of what is happening politically, socially, culturally requires really looking at things through a spiritual lens.
0: Yeah, absolutely. And look, it's something that we deal with here a lot. And this show has gone down that road a few times. And look, I understand it can be uncomfortable for some of you watching right now to feel that way. But as we were even talking this morning, Billy, there's so many issues that come up and we can see it. You can honestly see it in people's eyes when you're discussing it with them, that there is something much heavier. And I've seen you discuss that even with some of the controversy that has even come out of the right or in the podcast, right? Recently. And we've seen that it has gotten to the point where there is clearly something deeper happening here. And I think it's very interesting that your new special, this series from CBN, is coming out right now in a time when really we need it the most. I do think, you know, we give people fair warning. Like I said, it's heavy. It's not like you're coming at this from a light approach. And in the next segment, after you're done, I want to make sure that we play the full trailer so people understand what they're getting themselves into. Because, like I said, I think it's very much needed right now, but it's not something to step into lightly. Because when you start opening up these doors, you start to really see what's going on.
7: 100%. And, you know, even while we were making this, you know, spending time really praying every day about this project, because everything you just described, again, if you don't have an Ephesians 6 lens, what does Ephesians 6 tell us? It's so interesting. I've read Ephesians 6 a million times, and it really wasn't until the last year that I have thought about this. And I thought, okay, the Apostle Paul is telling us we live in a spiritual battle, right? We assume it's us versus them. It's a flesh battle. That's how we live as humans. So it's, you know, this group versus that group. And don't get me wrong, there is plenty of time and appropriate times even to argue and to debate and to do all these things. You know, politically, that's great. We have to do that. We have to talk about these things. But there is something deeper going on. And what Paul says is that there is a battle between good and evil, a spiritual battle that pours over into our world. And it's one of the reasons why when you watch somebody like Charlie Kirk get assassinated, even atheists will say that was evil. You know, there's this sense that something truly evil is happening. That doesn't mean that every single event is sparked by angels and demons, but it means that there is a spiritual battle impacting our world. And I would argue that we cannot understand anything that is happening in our own lives or in our political or cultural or social lives without understanding that lens and that dynamic. And so once you shift and start to look at things through that lens, it helps you make a little bit more sense of what is happening, and you can stay more focused on how you solve the problem, which I know is a big thing here on this show that you're trying to inspire people to do.
0: Of course. And look, I want to make sure people know. So we're talking about, and I'd love to hear from you, Billy, just how this sort of road began for you, and really what was that spurring of to start diving in to investigating really the truth in what's happening in this sort of spiritual realm? Because when you're talking about angels and demons and spiritual warfare, sure, there's a way to almost cartoonify that or make that, it's we all have good and bad in us, but that is not what this is talking about. We're talking about the reality of biblically what is happening and how it affects our world. And that is, like you said, going through these real accounts from people of their dealings with the supernatural.
7: Yeah, absolutely. And I will tell you, I'm a Christian. I've been a Christian my whole life. I'm pretty skeptical. So, and I'm a journalist. So when I'm going into these stories, and the film only tells 3 to 4 very in-depth stories, I'm thinking, can I really believe this? Is this true? So I'm thinking the same thing a lot of other people are, right? You go into those stories, and we present not just the stories with the interview subjects. We travel the country. We have medical documentation. We have experts. We talk to psychologists, psychiatrists. This is not something, that is A, trying to spook people, and B, something that's just flippantly put together. We spent a lot of time making sure that we had cases that were pretty ironclad, that there were no other explanations for what was happening. But to answer your question about the journey, I did not want to cover these things. I've been a Christian my whole life. When I was offered a book contract before 2020, this is before Playing with Fire, to talk about from a Christian perspective as a journalist, what do Christians believe about evil? I fled. I was afraid. I wanted nothing to do with it. And I actually said, no, I did not pray about it. I was like, I'm not doing this. I'm not interested. And God literally brought another publisher a couple of years later back to say, no, we want you to do this book. I did not fill out a proposal. I mean, anybody who's written a book, they know you got to fill out a proposal. You got to go through this horrible process. Yeah. Yeah, a whole thing. I did none of that. I mean, God dropped this opportunity on my lap, and I prayed about it. And I had to make a decision, because I thought, if I'm going to go into covering evil and looking at what the Bible says about it, I need to make sure I'm protected, my family's protected. So I did what I should have been doing the whole time. I did what Ephesians 6 tells us. I started reading my Bible every day. I started praying every day, doing the things I hadn't been doing up until that point. And it really shifted everything. And I started coming to this place of peace with this subject matter. And I'll tell you, that was the beginning. And then I thought, well, maybe that was it. Maybe God wanted me to do that, and I'm going to move on from that. But when I got to Christian Broadcasting Network and came back to the organization, it immediately became clear that Investigating the Supernatural was going to be a series we were going to work on. We thought it would be a TV series. When we started filming, we realized these stories needed to be told in a movie format. And so God has just been so amazing. And I'll tell you this, my entire perspective on faith has shifted and been transformed by looking at miracles, angels and demons. Our next film next year will be Investigating the Supernatural, Heaven and Hell. It'll be looking at near-death experiences. It has reshifted everything for me in such a profound way, truly. And I'm thankful for that. But also now I want other people to experience that and to be looking at things through those lenses.
0: Well, and they get to open the door a little bit differently because you've presented them this opportunity to see it. Like you said, I'm glad you walked in with that, because look, even some of the topics we deal with here, I'm very keenly aware, as someone who's worked on this my whole life, that we are dealing with topics that are often not only very heavy, but are very, very dark. And if you walk around our office and our studio, it's very light. There's a lot of color. My wife helped design it. There's, it almost seems like a playland, like, because I know mentally what can happen if you focus on this so much for your work, that it's very hard to not take it home with you. It's very hard to not deal with the serious nature that's going on. And I know that, the people at CBN and what you're doing it the right way. So I did want to give you an opportunity. We got like 2 minutes left in this segment to just tell people how they can see it. Let's get people to watch this, because I think it is another door. If you're only used to hearing us talk politics and news, and maybe that's why you come here every day, and I understand that, but there is another door that you need to hear, and you need to open up that door to see what's going on in a much deeper way. And your new special is something that people can see. Let them know how to see it.
7: 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Again, we tell both angel and demon stories, things that really will blow your mind. And I would love to hear from people. If you watch this film and you think there's another explanation, or you have a story, you've gone through something, go to my website, billyhallowell.com. I read every message. Share your story. We want to hear them. I mean, this is there is nothing more important than understanding what is happening spiritually around us. And it really will inform you when you're watching this show to understand better these stories that you guys so wonderfully tell here on this program.
0: We'll make sure we link everything. And Billy, telling everyone that you read every comment and email that comes through, I think that is opening up a spiritual door I'm not sure I'm prepared to do. So you know what? That telling the internet to send you things and know that you're going to read it, look, that's something he's willing to do, have an adventure more than any of us are willing to
7: say.
0: There you go. We will link it. And look, when we get back, I want to make sure we play the trailer. So we're going to play the trailer when we get back. Billy, thank you so much for joining us. Hope to see you next time you're in town. And we'll have even more coming up with Billy. If you enjoyed it, let me know in the comments. And again, phone lines are open for you at 1-800-684-3110. Very few. We'll take a couple coming up here in the next segment. Thanks, Billy, for joining us. Once again, we'll link everything to make sure people can check out the specials on CBN. It's with Billy, and it's really great. You need to check it out. We'll be right back.
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0: Hello, I do want to take some calls, so you can call in right now. We'll try to get to some more. 1-800-684-3110. I am going to play that trailer for Billy's new film you can get through CBN. I'll make sure to promo that correctly so you go to the right link to see it, but I want you to see what you're going to get yourself into. Again, it's pretty intense. Fair warning, if you're watching with kids, it may be something when I start this trailer, you may go, maybe you want to wait just because it is pretty dark. Just fair warning, I'm telling you now. We're not going to start that, though. We're going to start with a call. Let's go to Ann. Talking about Iran and in Pennsylvania, watching on Facebook. And go ahead.
11: Hey, guys. Wow, you guys are awesome, as usual. So Pompeo really hit the nail on the head. And before he got on, I was thinking, I just want to shed a little bit of positive light as to what's going on in Iran. So, you know, as Pompeo stated, his objective goals, Trump, will never waver. And at the same time, is going to do the best to fulfill these goals. But we are dealing with, and this is my strong opinion, a psychotic regime. Trump also has the intel that we most likely have not seen yet and is strictly privy to the commander-in-chief and for whatever moment in time. So right now, we're not privy to everything that's going on. So although it seems like he's talking out of both sides of his head, he's really not. He's actually dealing with a psychotic regime. And by the way, too, and I've said this before on ACLJ, wonderful, best ACLJ ever in the world. Without you guys, we wouldn't even be able to express our opinions on your show. Okay? So this should have been dealt with 47 years ago. This should have been dealt with all the years in between. But, you know, this is God's timeline. And this previous guest that you just had on, the, with the, yep. the Christian guest, was so touching and so moving. And it actually does say a lot that we are in a spiritual battle. There Absolutely. Are spiritual components to being in Iran.
0: Yeah,
11: there are spiritual.
0: 100%. And you set that up perfectly, because I want to play the trailer, because I think though this is more of a personal one-on-one. I do want you to understand that I agree with Ann that we are dealing with why is it difficult to deal with some of these regimes? Because you are dealing with something far beyond what we're capable of thinking of in terms of rational human beings. We are talking about some really, really dark, dark forces at play. That being said, I'm going to take some more calls when we get back from this trailer. I want you to see it, but I do want to give a heads up, because I have seen the trailer myself. It is very heavy. It is pretty dark, but it gives you a very interesting insight of what's happening. And hopefully I encourage you to watch it. Billy's a friend of the show, and he's somebody who's been producing some great content for decades. And again, over the last decade himself has come to a very different perspective in terms of darkness. So let's take a look at this new special.
12: When he sat up, at the foot of the bed was this 8-foot luminous angel.
13: That's when I began to realize there's a connection between demons and what we see in the UFO phenomena.
14: And on the last beat of my heart, my spirit left my body.
15: Is there a spiritual war going on around us? Are angels and demons real? Let's investigate.
16: In all ancient cultures, people believe in a spiritual realm.
17: And I was struck that all throughout history, the vast majority of cultures not only believed in evil spirits, but believed in possessions.
12: And every major religion believes in angels.
18: For most of the world, the question isn't, is there a spiritual world? The question is, which spirit is the most powerful?
19: But to say you believe in angels, demons, is oftentimes to expose you to ridicule, like, you sound like somebody from the Middle Ages.
13: Many scientists just write it all off, saying this is just people's imaginations, they're hallucinating, they're having dreams, none of this is real.
12: I kept hearing,
20: stop, don't go there.
12: And within a matter of minutes, a bomb went off.
17: All of a sudden, we hear this guttural sounding voice come out of her in the back.
20: Your mumbo jumbo prayers will fail, just like they always do.
14: And the one from the driver's side reached over and put his hands right in the middle of the flat spot. And the one from the passenger side did the same thing. My heart started supernaturally. No CPR, no medicine.
15: What I uncovered changes everything.
0: That is a special look at investigating the supernatural, angels and demons. You can order it now. 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Just go to, I'm going to make sure that I have the right, cbn.com/supernatural. It'll lead you right there. You can get a DVD. Again, this is just us supporting Billy. It's not a donation to us. This is CBN, obviously longtime friends and partners here at the ACLJ. But again, this is something its own. So you can take that look. If you need a DVD, you can as well. Billy's doing some really interesting things. And again, dealing with some really dark subject matter, but I appreciate that he is willing to do it. With that being said, we got a couple more calls and a couple more minutes. I'm going to try to get to some of them. Let's go to Alan. You've been on hold the longest. Alan's watch on Salem News Channel in Oregon. Line 3, you're on the air. Oh, hold on, Alan. Now you're on the air.
21: Yeah. Yeah, okay. I'm just an average schmuck out here. I don't have any specific knowledge that anybody else doesn't have, but I have some beliefs. Donald Trump is a winner, and he has made stated goals of for dealing with Iran, of getting rid of nuclear, getting rid of missiles, etc. That's all fine and good, but he's a winner, and he wants not just regime change. Regime change indicates that you've got one set of bad guys, and you're willing to exchange it for another set of bad guys. I don't think that's what he wants. What he wants is 70 million good Iranians free. The only way that's going to happen if they get weapons. You talked before about the political stuff going on here in the United States and saying, well, we don't want to go low like the Democrats are going with redistricting. Well, now we're doing that. Well, Donald Trump is doing the same thing. He's playing a game with the bad guys. They think they're stalling him like they have been stalling America for and other presidents for 47 years. He is playing a game where he's stalling them.
0: Yeah,
21: He's already done that, but I think what he's trying to do is backdoor get weapons into the good people in Iran.
0: We'll see, Alan. Look, I think that's a point of view. That's an option. Look, I think regime change they've shifted what that terminology means. President Trump is already saying we have a regime change. So who knows? Maybe you're right. And then look, maybe we'll see a full regime change there in Iran if the people can have a full uprising. We haven't seen it yet. But you know what? Prayerfully, they will. Thanks for calling, Alan. We got a minute and a half. I'm going to have time to take just one more call. I'm going to go to Anthony, California. Dan, give me a call back tomorrow, and I'll do my best to get to you. Anthony, you got about a minute.
1: Okay. Thank you for getting me on. Regarding your redistricting, there's some foundational law that applies, and it's enunciated in the Federalist Papers, and the most particular ones that address that problem, today's current problem. People need to read the Federalist Papers 10, 52, 53, 54, and 57. And the most relevant of those that addresses today's problem is 54. And Madison went on to say that back then they called them factions. Today we call them Republicans and Democrats. he was most afraid that the factions would entrench themselves, and this redistricting is that fear that Madison had. Yeah. And I think you can gain some insights in reading those Federalist
0: Papers. All right,
1: papers.
0: Anthony, I'm only cutting you off because we have 8 seconds left. I appreciate you giving us some homework. We'll do our best. Everyone should go out and read ACLJ.org. Talk to you tomorrow.
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25: The good news is, the more like Christ you become, the happier you'll be. The bad news is, the opposite is also true. Today on Turning Point, Dr. David Jeremiah takes a closer look at each of those truths. God's proven recipe for happiness in your earthly life, as well as the guaranteed formula for despair and misery. To introduce the conclusion of his message, How Can I Be Happy? Here's David.
26: And thank you so much for joining us. We are moving through some of the prominent Psalms in the Bible and answering these questions, questions that are at the other end of God, I need some answers. So far, we have discussed who we are and why we're here. We have been looking at self-worth, and this is the second part of a message entitled, How Can I Be Happy? To be happy. This one is based upon Psalm 1, one of the more famous psalms in the Bible, one of the most rich and beautiful and meaningful psalms in all of God's Word. We'll get back to that in just a moment. I hope you will stay with us throughout these moments as we unfold the truth of Psalm 1. Did you know that Turning Point produces a magazine? It produces this magazine every month, and it's sent to those who request it. It's beautifully done. All kinds of beautiful colors and designs. The magazine is to help you and to add value to your life as a Christian. If you're not receiving it, I hope you will let us send it to you by simply asking for it when you send your email to us, when you write to us, when you call us, when you send a letter to us. Simply say, please send me the next issue of Turning Points magazine, and we'll gladly do it. We think you will become very, very faithful in reading this magazine because it will add value and encourage you as you walk with the Lord. We are so excited to be dealing with these important questions We've been talking about how can we be happy. Here is part two of that lesson based upon the first psalm in the Bible, Psalm 1.
3: Now, if you read the verse carefully, you will notice that the three sets of three are like this. First of all, first set, walk, stand, sit. Do you see that? The second trilogy, counsel, path, seat. And the third, ungodly, sinners, scornful. All of these progressively move away from God. And I want to remind you of something that I think we all know, but maybe no one's ever verbalized before. We always talk about momentum and how important momentum is. It's important in life. But did you know that evil has momentum too? You can get so caught up in evil that it carries you along like you were born along with the wind. And that's what the psalmist is talking about here. He is telling us that you can get involved in evil in such a way that the momentum of influence begins to capture you. That's the first category. And here he talks about these three words, counsel, path, and seat. The counsel of the ungodly. To be ungodly means to live your life minus God. Now, the Bible says the counsel of the ungodly is the beginning place in the downward spiral. So it's a lifestyle, you see, but it starts listening to the counsel, kind of falling into the pattern, and then settling in to the lifestyle. That's the downward pull of influence. Notice the second category, the momentum of involvement. Notice the three words. First you walk, then you stand, and then you sit. Now remember, what is the psalmist saying? Blessed is the man who doesn't get caught up in the gravitational pull of evil in his life. Here's the third issue of momentum. First of all, it's influence. Then it's involvement. And thirdly, there's a momentum of intensity. Notice, he moves from ungodly to sinner to scornful. Now, here's the positive side. The righteous way not only avoids the downward pull of sin, but the righteous way accepts the decisive place of Scripture in life. But his delight, says the psalmist, is in the law of the Lord, and in his law he meditates day and night, and he shall be like a tree planted by the rivers of water that brings forth its fruit in its season. Its leaf also shall not wither, and whatever he does shall prosper. The first thing the psalmist says is that the believer who is headed toward happiness on his way toward God, not away from God, this believer delights in the Word of God. Now, I wasn't sure what that meant, but I want to contrast it for you. Do you know how a lot of Christians read the Bible? They read the Bible to find out how far they can go before they cross the line. Do you understand what I mean? I've talked to people like this. They don't read the Bible to find out what God wants them to do. They read the Bible to find out what God will let them do or what they can do without getting into a whole lot of trouble. Now, the person who delights in the law of God is totally opposite that. Here's what he does. He comes to the Bible, and in his heart, there's this incredible desire that he wants to please God. And so he reads the Bible, and he reads it like he was a detective trying to find little clues about how he can please God with his life. Not trying to find ways that he can get by with the things he wants to do, but he opens the book and his prayer in his heart is, oh God, what I really want to do with my life is I want to please you. I want to bless you, Lord. And I want to read your book today. And maybe you could just show me one little thing, one little nugget that I could mine that would help me please you. Did you ever read the Bible like that? Did you ever come to God's word like that? I want to tell you something. That's how you delight in God's word. Because I want you to know something, friend. If you come to God with that spirit, you'll find little nuggets everywhere. Because God just loves to show his children how they can please him. Because God's a parent. Are you with me? The most unheard words from children. Is there anything I could do to help you today, Mom? What would you do, Mom, if you heard those words? You would go over and examine to see, is this an imposter? Did this person get in my house by mistake? And kids, you know, if you're going to go home and do that, Maybe you could give your parents a little time to kind of get ready and warm up to this, because this could be a little lethal if you drive, you know, just straight out. But if you really knew they meant it, wouldn't it be incredible? Wouldn't it truly be incredible? I mean, if every morning at breakfast... Oh, no, let me do it today. He did it yesterday, Mom. Well, I know, we can all dream, right? But I want to tell you something. That's what it means when the Scripture says to delight in God's Word. It's to come to the Word of God with your heart motivation being, Lord, how can I please you today? And the Scripture says that when you delight in the Word of God, when your heart delights in the Word of God, now watch carefully, that will translate into this wonderful thing, and that is that your habits will be dictated by the Word of God. Did you know that? When you delight in the Word of God, it will automatically determine that your habits are dictated by the Word of God. Why? Because if you're coming every day and say, Lord, how can I please you? He'll show you, and it'll translate into life. And the psalmist gives us a couple of clues here as to what that will mean. First of all, you will discover that your strength comes from God's Word. The Scripture says he's like a tree planted by the streams of water. Just like a tree is nourished by the constant supplies of water, without which under the blistering sun the tree would surely die, so the life that is rooted in the Word of God will also be established, and it will be strong. When you get your roots down deep into God's Word, it's like the tree sending its roots down deep into the water next to the stream, and it grows strong. Not only will you discover that your strength comes from God's Word, but you will discover that your stability comes from God's Word. Watch this. A fruit tree that is planted by the banks of the river suggests stability. That's what the whole image is about here in the psalm. The tree is firmly rooted in the soil so that it can resist the storm. There are trees that are standing today, I am told, that were here when this country was discovered. And they have stood strong through the Civil War, through all kinds of stress and struggle in this land. And if you go to the right place, you can see trees that are just as magnificent and just as beautiful as they were in their prime. Why? They've got a tremendous root structure, and they are strong. If you've seen the redwoods, do you ever stand beneath one of those things that you could drive a car through? And just try to imagine something growing out of the ground that big. And did you ever see a tree that was so big that you knew in your heart there's no thunderstorm or lightning storm that is going to ever happen on this earth that's going to touch that tree? I mean, that tree is invincible. And that's the kind of stability God wants his people to have. And he says to us in his precious word that when you put your roots down deep into God's word, you will become a person of great stability. Notice, keep reading. Not only will you find your strength from God's word and your stability from God's word, but here's one I love. You will find that your spontaneity comes from God's word. There's a little phrase here. It says, its leaf also shall not wither. Now think with me about that for just a moment. The leaf, now watch carefully, the leaf is the outward testimony of the tree. Isn't that true? The leaf is the outward testimony of the tree. The leaf tells you this is this sort of tree. And for the Christian, his testimony, his relationship with God, the Scripture says when the roots are down deep into the Word of God, the testimony of the Christian will not wither. It will be a vibrant, beautiful testimony of who God is. Someone has written that all God's trees in the Christian sense are evergreens. They're evergreen. They're always green. They're beautiful testimonies to the stability and strength of the being. And they don't wither. When the sun comes out and when the storms come, that tree stays strong. There's much talk these days about the testimony of the believer. How our values have changed. How our conduct has changed. You hear it everywhere you go. But the leaf does not wither. Listen to me. The leaf does not wither if it's rightly connected. Do you understand what I'm saying? You tell me, oh, here's this guy. I thought he was a great Christian. Man, he withered. He withered. Under the pressure of temptation, under the pressure of sexuality under the pressure of finances or whatever. He withered. I can tell you something about him. If he withered, he wasn't rightly connected, because the leaf is the outward testimony of the life that's in the person. And if you are rightly connected, what does that mean? Your roots go down deep into the Word of God. You're drawing energy from your time with God. You will not wither. That's the testimony of God's Word. So let me tell you something. If you withered, it wasn't the withering that was the important thing. It was the unconnecting back here someplace that caused it to happen. Some of you are withering right now. Nobody knows it but you. But you know it. And you know you're withering because back yonder someplace, you disconnected. And now all of a sudden, the elements are beating against you and there's no source of life to keep you strong and green. Spontaneity of your life comes from the Word of God. I read something that a secular humanist wrote. Don't read too much of them, but this guy is pretty famous. His name is Maslow. You've read of him, I'm sure, if you've had psychology. He wrote these words. Listen to this. He said, "What man needs but does not have, he seeks for unceasingly and becomes dangerously ready to jump at any hope, good or bad. The cure for this disease is obvious. We need a validated, usable system of human values that we can believe in and devote ourselves to because we know they are true." I thought to myself, where have you been? The Bible's been around here a long time. That's the system of believable human values that are true. And the secular humanists don't even know it exists. But people who sink their roots down deep into this book will find strength and stability and spontaneity. And yes, there's one last thing. They will also find success. Look, it brings forth its fruit in its season, and whatever he does shall prosper. You want to be prosperous and successful? The Word of God says this is how you do it. Get your spiritual roots down deep into the Word of God. You say, does that mean that if I become a practicing, studying Christian that I'll become wealthy? No, I'm not into that, and neither is the Bible. We define success so strangely, don't we? Someone has said that prosperity and success for the believer is like a zero. It is a zero until you put a one in front of it. Then it becomes a 10. If you put another zero, it becomes 100, it becomes 1,000. But the zero is a zero until there is a one. And true believers understand that prosperity is not prosperity unless the one is at the front of it. And when you put the one at the front of it, God himself, and then you begin to add the ciphers, then it means something. But until the one is there, there isn't any meaning to success at all. Isn't that true? So the Bible says that whatever success we have, whatever God gives us, he's going to make it prosper because he's going to be the one who's at the front of it. And when we put the zero next to it, now we got something, right? Now we got something. Whatever a man does, he says, will prosper. Well, I didn't leave much time to talk about the ungodly, because it didn't take much time to talk about them. In fact, the psalmist probably could have stopped at the end of this section with the first verse and the first words of verse 4. Because verse 4, he says, the ungodly are not so. Read that out loud with me. The ungodly are not so. Not so what? Not so like all this stuff we've just been talking about, right? The ungodly are not the people who put their roots down deep into the Word of God. They are not strong. They are not stable. They don't have spontaneity to their lives. They're caught up in the vortex of evil that drags them down through their influence and involvement and intensity. The ungodly are not so. Take everything we talked about that's good about the righteous man and negate it, and you've got the ungodly man. That's what he's saying. But then he adds three things that we should not forget. And I can just touch on them quickly. First of all, he says the ungodly cannot stand in the time of difficulty. And he uses an incredible illustration. He says they're like the chaff which the wind drives away. Now, I don't want to pretend that I'm a farmer and that I've had a lot of experience in the farm, because I haven't. But I used to live with my uncle during the summers when I was growing up, and I did a little farm work. enough to know that I wouldn't cut out to be a farmer. One of the things I used to do, and I did kind of like this, is we used to bale hay every summer, and I was with the crew that would go out in the field, and we used square bales. We weren't into those round things, which you can't stack, but we used the square bales, and we grabbed the bale hook, and we'd pitch that thing up with our knee and kick it up on the wagon. And as I got a little bit older, I got to be the wagon man. I'd got up on the wagon, and I stacked the bales. But I thought after a while that that wasn't near as much fun as being down there. You know why? When you throw that hay up on the wagon, all the chaff, all the little pieces of hay end up on the wagon floor. And you're up there, you don't have any shirt on, and it's hot, and you're sweating. I know that's indelicate, but it's true. What somebody told me the other day, that men sweat, women glow. I don't know what that's all about. I mean, that's what I heard. But I was glowing, if you understand. I was up on the wagon, you know. I was sweating or glowing, however you want to talk about it. And then the wind starts to blow. Or you go over a hill and you get into the wind draft, and all of a sudden, all that chaff starts to swirl in the air, and you get it all over your skin. Ooh. It itches like crazy. Are you itching yet? Anybody itching? All right. Do you know what chaff is good for? It's good for one thing, to make you itch. That's all it's good for. It's worthless. You can't collect it. You can't capture it. You can't use it. And the Bible says that the ungodly, who has disconnected himself from God, he is like the chaff which the wind blows away. Now watch this. Get these two pictures in your mind, class. The tree planted by the river. The chaff which the wind blows away. Isn't God an incredible artist? Is there any picture you've ever seen that more graphically describes the difference in lifestyle between a person who's firmly rooted in the Word of God and a person who's captured with the fantasies of the day and just floats around on any wind that happens to blow? He can't stand in the time of trouble because there's no stability. But notice the Scripture also says he can't stand in the day of judgment. And I read that with such great interest because this is what it means. It means that when the believer comes before the Lord in judgment, he stands there, not proud, not arrogant, but looking into the face of his Lord because he knows it's okay. God has cared for it. The sin problem is done. He is accepted in the Beloved, and he stands there with a sense of confidence. He has confidence in the day of judgment. But when it says here in the psalm that you cannot stand in the day of judgment, this is what the Hebrew means. It means that when you stand before God in that day and you've had ungodly patterns in your life, and this is what you've been an ungodly person, you stand there with your head bowed like this because you can't stand in the presence of God and look at Him. You can't lift up your head. That's really what it means. You cannot lift up your head in the presence of God. Aren't you glad that our God is the lifter of the head? He is the lifter of the head. Before Christ came into my life, I stood with my head bowed in front of God, but God lifted my head up and he gave me confidence. But the ungodly cannot stand in the day of judgment, nor can he stand in the congregation of the righteous, says the psalmist. That's really repeating in a new way what he's already said, but it's saying much more than that. Will you listen to it carefully? It says he can't be standing in the congregation of the righteous. The psalmist means that while wicked men today live in a world in which there are still many righteous people, and God calls these righteous ones the salt of the earth, listen to me, God is not going to allow both classes of people to be together forever. Did you know that? Here in this psalm, he talks about the righteous and the ungodly, and they're together in the same world, but that's not the way it's going to be. And I don't know if you've ever thought about that, if you are a person who's never known God or don't trust Christ as your Savior, but what that means is there's someday going to be this great separation, and the ungodly are going to be separated forever from any righteous influence in their life. And friends, what that means is that throughout eternity, you will live with those who are also wicked and more wicked than you are, never seeing a righteous person, never hearing a righteous word, never witnessing a righteous act forever and ever and ever. I don't have to describe hell. If there were no more to it than that, that would be enough. The destiny of the ungodly, not a pretty picture. In fact, the psalmist puts the period to his writing in the last verse when he says, "The Lord knows the way of the righteous, but the way of the ungodly shall perish." Charles Haddon Spurgeon, the great English preacher, wrote once these words. He said, "The righteous man carves his name upon the rock. The wicked man writes his remembrance in the wind. The righteous man plows furrows of earth and sows and has a harvest here which shall never be fully reaped until he enters

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4: Amen, amen. What a good place to end our discussion from Psalm 1. Tomorrow, we're going to go to another famous psalm, Psalm 19, and answer this question: how can one book change my life? How can one book change my life? Psalm 19. Do you ever wish that you could have a book like that? A book that you could read, and by reading it, it would change your life? Well, if you have a copy of the scriptures, you already have your book. You just have to develop the hunger for it and the desire for it and begin to read it and ask God to use its truth to change your life. 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
8: The new movie, The Sheep Detectives, now in theaters, isn't your normal Agatha Christie or Sherlock Holmes whodunit. Yes, there's a murder and a mystery, but that's where things take a strange turn. Because as the title of this film tells us, the investigators here are actually sheep. Hugh Jackman plays George, a farmer who loves his flock deeply. He tends to their illnesses, clips their wool, feeds them. George even reads murder mysteries to them before bed. What George doesn't know is that his sheep love murder mysteries. That's because they secretly understand every word he says. And after George retires each night, they discuss the evening's plot developments, trying to suss out the truth before George inevitably reaches that point in the story. But then a real murder happens. George is found dead outside his trailer one morning. The authorities think he may have had a heart attack, but the sheep, led by an intrepid investigator named Lily, know that there's a murderer on the loose, so they decide to take matters into their own hooves and solve George's murder.
9: Lily, what are you up to?
10: It may be nothing, but I can't stop thinking about George's hat and raincoat.
9: What hat and raincoat?
10: Exactly. He came out in a storm. Why didn't he put them on?
8: The sheep detective embraces repentance, forgiveness, and reaching out to those who've been ostracized. George is obviously working on some character issues before he turns up dead, and those plot twists might push this movie out of bounds for sensitive young viewers. But for most families, The Sheep Detectives is a warm and woolly treat, so we're giving it

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6: We live in a time when we have lots of choices in life. We really do. Choices that most people around the world will never have. Choices that our grandparents wouldn't even be able to dream of. Choices. We got all sorts of choices in life. But sometimes having too many choices can work against us. Having too many choices at times can paralyze us. In fact, having too many choices, it causes confusion in the mind of some. Having too many choices can confound us. And I know for a fact that to some, choices perplex them. It's like the horse who died between two bales of hay because he couldn't decide which one to eat first. The Bible actually, from the very beginning, gives us two choices. But these two choices always come with a clear warning of the consequence of each choice. When God gave Adam and Eve a choice in the Garden of Eden, He said to them, you can eat from all of these trees. This one you must not touch. But the moment you eat from it, you will spiritually die. And we all know what the consequences were. And we are the inheritors of the wrong choice. Because we all inherited their DNA of wanting to choose the wrong way. In his farewell speech, Moses was speaking to the people of God. They're getting ready to get into the promised land. And he says to them, he said, be sure to choose the right way. If you obey the Lord your God, you will be blessed. In fact, through Moses, God was appealing to his people, and he is appealing to everyone in every generation ever since. I set before you a blessing and a curse. What will you choose? Which one will you choose? Please choose wisely. God is standing with open arms as represented in the stretched arms on that cross, saying, I welcome you. Choose the right way. And today we are introduced to a young man in Matthew 19. He's really, in many ways, an extraordinary young man. He was not your average person. He was an unusual person. And when he comes to Jesus, asking him, what must he do to inherit heaven, to make it to heaven, to inherit eternal life? Jesus gives him a choice. Sadly, in verse 22 of Matthew 9, we see that he makes the wrong choice, and that is why the Bible said he went away sad. He went away sorrowful. He made the wrong choice, and he knew it. He knew it. That is why he was so depressed when he left the presence of Jesus. The Bible tells us this man was rich. It tells us that this man was a religious man. He was a moral man. You say, what else do you want? But he was a dissatisfied man. He was an empty man on the inside. He was a restless man with all of the issues of life, the important things of life, all of the significant things in life. All of his religious rituals did not give him the peace of mind. All of his wealth and his material possessions did not assure him of the forgiveness of his sins. All of his knowledge did not relieve the burning, guilty conscience. All of his efforts could not assure him that if he closes his eyes in death, that he will be in heaven with Jesus. And so he comes to Jesus and says, I want to put it in my own language, okay? This is a Yusuf translation. How can I be assured that when I close my eyes in death, I will have eternity in heaven? Beloved, listen to me. This is a fact. Most people who do not know God, when the dust is settled and they're all alone, not out there partying and giving the impression that they're having a good time, but all alone, when the smoke clears and they really look into the mirror of life, when they allow the voice of their conscience to speak to them, they know deep, deep down that they are living in rebellion against the Holy God. They know it. I knew it. When I was in rebellion against my family, a rebellion against my parents, a rebellion against God, I knew it. When I was all alone, I knew it. Deep down, there is a burning, guilty conscience. Why? Because they do not have peace with God, they do not have peace within. And they know it. When they put away all of the rhetorics and you put away all of the politics and you put away all of the debating and the fighting and you put away all of the arguments and all of the heated discussions, they don't have peace within. And that's why Jesus made it very clear to this young rich ruler, this religious man, that there's only one way that he's going to make it to heaven. There's only one way to have peace with God. There's only one way to have a peace of mind here and now and for eternity. There's only one way. You see, the young man's question is really the question that millions of people around the world are asking. How much effort is it going to take for me to make it to heaven? How much money is it going to cost me? How many religious activities am I supposed to practice on a daily basis or a weekly basis or a monthly basis? What formula in life should I implement? What obligation do I need to fulfill so I can make it to heaven, so I can be assured of heaven here and now? I don't want you to miss this point, because this is really an important one. Very, very important. There's an overriding thought in that question. Big capital I. What must I do? What can I do? How can I earn eternal life? How can I earn my way to heaven? How can I pay for my eternal life? How can I atone for my sins that I know that are burning inside of me? How can I have the key or the formula or the secret to going to heaven? You know, in our society, we are bombarded about the secret to happiness and the key to this and the formula to the other thing. I've been watching through the years of how a clever guy who would say, you know, come to my seminar, pay $100, and I'll show you how to be rich. And wham, 1,000 people sign up, just like that. And the only one who gets rich is the speaker. Now, beloved, the truth is much simpler than you think. No secrets, no quick fixes, no formulas, no keys, no. The truth is very simple. It really is. But there's something here I want you to notice. Listen, if you don't see Jesus' sense of humor in the gospel accounts, you're not reading it right. I'll help you. There are a lot of funny things that Jesus said, and most people just kind of skim. Remember when talking about keep the commandments? Really? I kept them all. Really? That's interesting. And nobody could keep the commandments all the time. All of them, all the time, except Jesus. That is why he is the Savior. He's the only one who could save us, because he's the only one who is perfect. He's the one who lived the perfect sinless life. But this man said, hey, I learned those things since I was, I've been keeping those things all my life. Really? Now, here's a dialogue that I want to put it again in my own language. I want to show you the sense of humor here. Jesus to the young man. You're telling me that you really kept all of the Ten Commandments since you were a boy? That's right. I did. Exactly. Kept them all. Right. Let's see. What about the first commandment? How does this go again? Oh, you shall have no other God before me. Did you get that one? Yes, sir. Got it. Let me ask you. Is your wealth a god to you? Is your money your master or your slave? Are you owning your possessions, or do your possessions own you? I think at that point the guy probably was scratching his head. And, money's not my God. It's not really my God. And Jesus said, great. We're really making great strides here. Okay, if you want to follow me and trust in me, here's what I'm going to tell you. Give it all away. Huh? Say that again. Just give it all away. Come and hang out with me. I'll provide for you. Oh, no. That's not what I meant by keeping the Ten Commandments. You don't understand, Jesus. What about the Tenth Commandment? Are you coveting even your own stuff? Are you completely trusting in my provision? If you trust in God, why don't you just give it all away and come and follow me? Trust in my provision. Now, wait a minute, Jesus, wait a minute. There's a limit to what I meant by keeping, I've kept all the commandments. I'm sure if the discussion was even stretched further, Jesus would not have been bothered by the fact this guy really did not keep the commandment he thought he did. You know what he wanted him to do? He just wanted him to acknowledge it. Okay? Just acknowledge that you did not keep them. That's all he wants us to do. That's all he wanted him to do. And this man said, I'm acknowledging nothing. I'm admitting nothing. I'm repenting of nothing. I am not confessing that. Beloved, let me ask you, where do you place your faith? Where do you place your trust? Where is your confidence? Is it in your net worth? Is it in your portfolio? Is it in your religious observance and how meticulously you're keeping those religious observance? Is it in your own success? Is it in your own goodness? I am good in my own way. Trusting in these things will only do one thing, and that's going to buttress your pride. That's what it's going to do. Trusting in anything except the Lord Jesus Christ's death and resurrection to take you to heaven is only going to strengthen your pride. And pride will always keep you from heaven. Pride will always keep you from heaven, because an authentic ticket to heaven must be stamped by the blood of Jesus Christ that was shed on Calvary. What does it mean? It means to acknowledge your sin. All he wanted to do is acknowledge the fact that he really did not keep those commandments anyway, that he's a sinner. He wanted him to humble himself before him. He wants him to come and admit his desperate need for a Savior, and that only Jesus Christ can take him to heaven. It means that you don't look at anything as your hope in which you place your trust. Not your degrees, not your intellect, not your achievements. All of that be considered trash in comparison to receiving eternal life. Pride will keep you from heaven, but humility will give you heaven on earth and heaven for eternity. I was thinking about pride, and I thought of this true story that I read a number of years ago, a true story of this young, athletic, good-looking young student at Oxford University in England. One day showed up in the hospital with severe pain in his knee. And so the doctors immediately started working, doing all the tests. And finally they came with the news that they must amputate his leg below the knee if his life is to be saved. To their utter horror, this young man refused. He wouldn't let him amputate. They pleaded with him. They pleaded with his family. They asked again and again, "It's the only way that we can save your life." And the young man said, "You will not amputate my leg." And sure enough, 6 months later, he died. And the doctors, particularly the surgeon who was really took personal, he was devastated. And he went to his bereaved mother after the funeral and he said, "Please explain to me, why did he refuse to let us amputate, which most certainly would have saved his life?" The broken-hearted mother responded this way. "He was so proud of his looks and his athletic ability and his fame that he said he would rather die than his leg be amputated." My beloved friends, listen to me. When Jesus tested this rich young ruler, his pride was in his wealth. And when Jesus gave this young, rich young ruler a choice, he wanted him to choose correctly, but he didn't. Why? Because wealth created in him a sense of self-satisfaction. His wealth created in him a sense of invincibility. His wealth created in him a sense of security. His wealth created in him a sense of God's favor toward him. Some of you probably sitting here and said, Michael, you're not talking to me. I don't have two pennies to rub together. Fine. Then what is it that is keeping you from coming to Christ? What is it that is keeping you from humbling yourself in repentance and receiving His forgiveness and the gift of eternal life? What is keeping you from confessing your inability to save yourself? What's keeping you from repenting of your sins? What is keeping you from acknowledging that only Jesus can give you eternal life? What is it? Is it the pride of intellect? Is it the pride of ideas and philosophy? Is it the pride of your own ability? Is it the pride of your accomplishment? To me, as a young man, it was the pride of rebelling against my parents I did not want to do what they want me to do. And that kept me in misery. And this man's case, his wealth, was his problem. That really was the thing, that was the barrier, that was the wall that was keeping him from coming to Christ. But in your case, it could be 10 other things, 10 different things. You know what they are. You know what they are. Deep down, you know what your idol is. You know what's keeping you from coming to him. Let me give you an example from the scripture. Abraham, by our standard, would have been in this day wealthier than Warren Buffett. A billionaire by their standards. But you know, in the scripture, never once do you see God saying to Abraham, give up your wealth, give up your wealth. Not once, not one time. Ah, that was not the source of his pride. But what was the source of his pride? Isaac. Isaac was. And so what God says to Abraham, take all your money, give it away like he did with this. No. Take Isaac, the one whom you love. Oh, God. Listen, I still don't understand that, okay? I know it was a practice back then in the early days, 2,000 years before Christ. And so Abraham goes up, builds the altar at Mount Moriah. He's saying, I give you the source of my pride. Nothing is going to come between you and me, Lord. Even the dearest and the nearest. What is God doing? What's God doing here? He was testing Abraham. He was testing him. He was asking him to give the very source of his pride. Had this young man probably said to Jesus, probably, okay, Lord, you're right. I know this is the thing that's standing between us. I'm going to give it all up, and I'm going to come and follow you. Most likely, Jesus would have said, no, that's enough. The fact that you said it, it's okay. That's all I want to hear. That's all I want to hear. And now I'm speculating. Because when Abraham took Isaac, put him on the altar, you know what God said? Don't you touch that boy. Why? See, Abraham passed the test. In fact, later on in the New Testament, the book of Hebrews, it tells us that Abraham had such faith in God that even if Isaac died, he was going to have the first resurrection ever in history. God doesn't want anything from you. He has given you everything that you have. Whether you know it or not, and whether you acknowledge it or not, everything you have is given to you. So what is the problem? The problem is this. God wants you to come to him his way. God wants you to come to him on his own terms, not on yours. I told you the truth is very simple. It really is. There is no secret to that and the key to this and formula or tricks. No. You see, whatever it is that's standing between you and salvation and eternal life, you must be willing to put it on the altar, place it there, and say, Lord Jesus, I receive you into my life. Not that I'm going to add you to my life with all the junk that I've got, but they're going to be number one now. See, Jesus knows what idol you have in your life, whatever it is that's keeping you from him. He knows what it is. And I have a fairly good idea that you know too. To some, it may be wealth. To others, could be a relationship. To others, could be a lifestyle. To others, maybe pride. I'm not going to do what God wants me to do. Could be self. That you want to please self, not God. The ultimate question is, are you willing to surrender it and completely trust Jesus as the only one who can save you?
7: 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Dig deep. 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
10: This is Bible Q&A with John MacArthur. John's well-known Bible teacher and author of the best-selling MacArthur New Testament Commentary Series. When the jailer of Acts chapter 16 asked Paul and Silas what he must do to be saved, their answer was amazingly simple. Believe in the Lord Jesus, they said, and you will be saved. Well, John, they didn't mention any specific doctrines. They said nothing about Jesus' death and resurrection, certainly nothing about repentance there. Believe in the Lord Jesus Christ. That was their answer. Well, some would say that's the model for evangelism. We need not get into doctrine. We certainly shouldn't include repentance in the gospel message. You know, after all, Paul didn't do it. What do you say?
11: Well, I suppose based on that, we shouldn't tell them who the Lord Jesus Christ is, what it means that He is Lord, and shouldn't even explain what it means to believe. And maybe we shouldn't even talk about what the person would be saved from. Come on. The assumption is that when He said, believe in the Lord Jesus Christ and you will be saved, that there had been a full explanation of the condition from which the man needed to be saved, that there had been a full explanation of the Lord Jesus Christ, who He was and what He had done, and an equally full explanation of what it meant to believe. All this is simply the command, the gospel command, the evangel, believe in the Lord Jesus Christ and you will be saved, that assumes that everything else had been made very clear. What good would it do to believe in someone you don't know anything about? That's Romans 10. How are they going to believe if they haven't heard? How are they going to hear if there's not a preacher that explains the details to them?
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7: Our shepherd was murdered. 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
0: The new movie, The Sheep Detectives, now in theaters, isn't your normal Agatha Christie or Sherlock Holmes whodunit. Yes, there's a murder and a mystery, but that's where things take a strange turn. Because as the title of this film tells us, the investigators here are actually sheep. Hugh Jackman plays George, a farmer who loves his flock deeply. He tends to their illnesses, clips their wool, feeds them. George even reads murder mysteries to them before bed. What George doesn't know is that his sheep love murder mysteries. That's because they secretly understand every word he says. And after George retires each night, they discuss the evening's plot developments, trying to suss out the truth before George inevitably reaches that point in the story. But then a real murder happens. George is found dead outside his trailer one morning. The authorities think he may have had a heart attack, but the sheep, led by an intrepid investigator named Lily, know that there's a murderer on the loose, so they decide to take matters into their own hooves and solve George's murder.
12: Lily, what are you up to?
13: It may be nothing, but I can't stop thinking about George's hat and raincoat.
12: What hat and raincoat?
13: Exactly. He came out in a storm. Why didn't he put them on?
0: The Sheep Detective embraces repentance, forgiveness, and reaching out to those who've been ostracized. George is obviously working on some character issues before he turns up dead, and those plot twists might push this movie out of bounds for sensitive young viewers. 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
14: Greetings in the name of the Lord. Bishop James E. Collins, senior pastor of Eagle Heights Cathedral in Revere, Massachusetts, believes the Word of God is life to all who hear and receive it. Today, as you receive God's Word, know that not only are you receiving life, but your life will never be the same. For God's Word does not return void. It prospers in the thing for which He sends it. And He sends His Word to change our lives. This is your day for a life change. Now please join us for today's message.
15: Believe that we can somehow understand how this whole universe came into existence. But God says, I am that I am. My ways are not like your ways. My thoughts are not like your thoughts. All of mine is higher than yours. Number 3, the Lord Jehovah Yahweh cannot be known through worldly feelings and beliefs. When you think about the essence of God, you understand the Lord Jehovah Yahweh cannot be known through worldly feelings or beliefs. Let me say something of great import. Absolute truth must govern what you believe about God, because there will be times when your feelings will betray you and worldly beliefs will try to attack your mind. And please understand that a right relationship with the Lord Jehovah Yahweh cannot be sustained if you constantly try to walk with Him through the power of the feeling of your flesh and you are constantly listening to worldly advice. Romans 1:25. Who exchanged the truth of God for a lie and worshiped the creature rather than the Creator, who is blessed forever. Amen. Church, listen to me. We are living in a time where absolute truth is no longer the standard, even in the church. Hear me. We think that we can make God out to be what we desire Him to be. Listen to me closely. I'm talking about borderlining on the foolish notion that God is merely a higher power, and as long as you believe in a higher power, your higher power can be whatever you want Him to be. Let me tell you something. If you believe that, then today this microphone is my higher power. Stay with me now. Because that sounds silly. But this mindset has crept into the church of God. We say to other people, everybody's view of who God is as good as everybody else's. As long as people believe there is a God, that's all that matters. Their view on what kind of God he is doesn't matter. But church, I am telling you, it does matter. Because first off, the God you envision is the God you will get and you will know. Secondly, if your view of God does not line up with who God says he is, then you will believe a false narrative and you will begin to be concerned about how you actually exist. Again, Acts 17:29, for in him we live and move and have our being. Thirdly, it leaves room for people to make up in their mind's eye a form of God. And that form, when they need him most, he will not be there for them. Listen closely to Isaiah 44:9-10. Those who make an image, all of them are useless. And their precious things shall not profit. They are their own witnesses. They neither see nor know, that they may be ashamed. Who would form a god or mold an image that profits him nothing? See this, church? We need to know that our God is the God that he says he is. There are no variations of who he is. And when you know who he is, then you come to know that he will do exactly what he says he will do. He will always save. He will deliver. He will set people free. Number four, the Lord Jehovah Yahweh is constant. Immutable. I love this one. It means he's unalterable, not capable of change, not susceptible to change. Malachi 3:6, for I am the Lord, I do not change. Hebrews 6:18, that two immutable things in which it is impossible for God to lie, we might have strong consolation, that is great, overwhelming comfort, who have fled for refuge to lay hold of the hope set before us. Let me explain this the best way that I know. The I am that I am, the Lord Jehovah Yahweh, is the God who keeps his word. Listen now, even if he wanted to lie to you, his character, he who would not, it would not allow him not to keep his word. Let's go back to the words of the main point of God's essence. The intrinsic or indispensable quality or qualities that serve to characterize or identify something or someone. You know what those are? Those are the parts that are not interchangeable. Those are the things that cannot be changed. Even if you tried, you could not change them. Now listen, church, the very essence of God is that it is impossible for him to change. There is someone who was preaching, and they said that God is a form-changing, different shape-making God. That in certain circumstances, he changes shape and he changes form so he might fit the circumstances of that moment. Everybody listen to the words of Charles Spurgeon. We cannot tell what the Godhead is. We do not know what substance that is, which we call the Godhead. It is an existence. It is a being. But what it is, we know not. However, whatever it is, we call it his essence. And that essence never changes. The substance of mortal things is ever changing. The mountains with their snow-white crowns doff off their old diadems in summer in rivers trickling down their sides, while the storm clouds give them another coronation. The ocean with its mighty floods loses water when the sunbeams kiss the waves and snatch them in mist to heaven. Even the sun himself requires fuel from the hand of the infinite Almighty to replenish its ever-burning furnace. All creatures change. Man, especially as to his body, is always undergoing revolution. Now I'm reading this in the next part. I just stopped and I started laughing when he said this. Very probably, there is probably not a single particle of matter in my body which was in it a few years ago. This frame has been worn away by activity. Its atoms have been removed by friction. Fresh particles of matter have in meantime constantly accrued to my body, and so it has been replenished, but its substance is altered. The fabric which this world is made is ever passing away, like streams of water, drops running away, and others following after, keeping the river still full, but always changing in its elements. But God is perpetually the same. He is not composed of any substance or material, but is spirit, pure, essential, ethereal spirit, and therefore he is immutable. Listen now, he remains everlastingly the same. There are no furrows on his eternal brow. No age hath palsied him. No years have marked him with the mementos of their flight. He sees ages pass, but with him it is ever now. He is the great I am, the great unchangeable. Mark you, his essence did not undergo a change when it became united with manhood. Jesus, God in the flesh, when Christ in the past years did gird himself with mortal clay, the essence of his divinity was not changed. Flesh did not become God, nor did God become flesh by a real actual change of nature. The two were united, hypostatical union, but the Godhead was still the same. It was the same when he was a babe in the manger as it was when he stretched the curtains of heaven. It was the same God that hung upon the cross and whose blood flowed down a purple river. The same God that holds the worlds upon the everlasting shoulders and bears in his hands the keys of death and hell. He has never changed in his essence, not even by his incarnation. He remains everlastingly, eternally, the one unchanging God, the Father of lights, with whom there is no variableness, no shadow of turning in him. He is God. Now, let me prove to you how he proves that he does not change. It's very simple. Over 3,000 years ago, these words were prophesied in Joel 2:28 and verse 32. And it shall come to pass that afterward that I will pour out my spirit on all flesh. Verse 32. And it shall come to pass that whoever calls on the name of the Lord shall be saved. After those words, about 400 years later, these words were fulfilled. When Jesus was born to a virgin named Mary, and 33 years later, he was hung on a wooden beam. He was crucified on Friday. He was buried in a grave. He was raised from the dead on Sunday. And ever since that day, the prophetic words that Joel gave, the immutable and changing God who cannot lie, has kept his word. Listen to me, church. He didn't say that all would call upon that name. He didn't say that all would be saved. But what he said was this: all that do call upon that name shall be saved. No matter who they are, no matter what their background is, it doesn't even matter if they rejected him once. He says, I want you to understand that I said it 3,000 years ago, and it is still not changed. Whoever calls upon the name of the Lord shall be saved. Now watch. Professor Mary Poplin is a professor emerita in the School of Educational Studies at Claremont Graduate University. She says that she met Jesus in a dream at the time she was teaching radical feminism, multiculturalism, and postmodernism. As a devotee to the New Age spirituality, she claims she was the poster child for spiritual but not religious. She writes these words: a central image in my life was the New Age actress Shirley MacLaine dancing in the beach, on the beach in the free-spirited fashion. Now, everybody look at me. If you don't know who Shirley MacLaine is, Shirley MacLaine was that woman who believed that in another lifetime she was a dog. I'm just telling you. And in fact, I think in one life she said she was a cat. This woman goes on to say, I was seeking happiness, self-fulfillment, and freedom from restraint, all the while deluding myself about my own goodness. We were children of the 60s, products of the I'm okay, you're okay culture. And yet, she said, in certain moments, I could see glimpses of who I really was. I was not growing freer. My heart was growing harder, my emotions darker, and my mind more confused. Then in 1992, she had an unshakable dream in which she saw Jesus at the Last Supper. She wrote, "When I got to Jesus and looked in his eyes, I grasped immediately that every cell in my body was filled with filth. Weeping, I fell at his feet, but he reached over and he touched my shoulders, and I suddenly felt perfect peace." So she reached out to a friend who suggested that she needed to read the Bible. I want you to see this. Here is an educated woman who had not so much as ever opened up a Bible. In January of 1993, she was sitting in a small church. She received an invitation to come forward and give her heart to Jesus. She prayed, "If you are real, please come and get me." She said, then suddenly the same peace I had in that dream came over me. Listen now. She goes on to say, "But forgiveness wasn't easy to accept. I had undergone two abortions, and over 3 long years of prayer, I doubted whether God had truly forgiven me. Some counselors and fellow Christians had encouraged me to forgive myself, but the more I searched the scripture, the more confident I was that forgiveness could only come as God's gift. Like Paul in Philippians 3:13-14, I had to learn to forget what is behind and strain toward what is ahead." Watch now. Her encounter with the Lord Jehovah Yahweh literally changed the way that she started teaching in her classroom. She said, "When I resumed teaching later that year, I experienced a profound intellectual crisis. I would weep before entering class. Midway through the semester, I realized I was still teaching the same things I had always taught. Even though I knew they were untrue, I was allowing secularism to define my intellectual boundaries." But here's what I want you to grab. God caught her. He grabbed her. He changed her. And all of a sudden, the immutable, unchanging God, who has not changed today, still 2,500 years later, he is saving people and rescuing them from the lying grips of Satan. He is immutable and does not change. Number 5, the Lord Jehovah Yahweh never runs low on power. There is a parade that is held on New Year's Day every year in Pasadena, California, known as the Tournament of Roses Parade. It's in honor of the hundreds of different flowers on display each year. The parade is a festival of flowers, floats, marching bands, and at the end of the day, the football teams go and they compete in the Rose Bowl. Different companies or organizations usually sponsor the floats, and one New Year's Day, during the Tournament of Roses, beautiful float suddenly sputtered and it quit. After several minutes, it was discovered that the float was out of gas. Now, listen to what I'm about to say. The entire parade was held up until someone could get a can of gas and refill the float. Here's the ironic part of this story. Listen now. That float was owned by the Standard Oil Company, a large producer of gasoline. Can you imagine how embarrassed they were? Here is the company that spent millions advertising their product. They had a vast supply of oil at their disposal, yet they suffered failure. I tell you that to tell you, number one, thanks to be to the living God, that we serve a God who never runs low on power. He's got all the power that you need to get you through what you need to get through. Listen, church. He's so full, he can share it with everybody in this room at the same time. He'll never run empty. His power will work in you, through you, and for you if you will stay connected. And let me just tell you something. I have no interest in purchasing an electric automobile. Let me tell you why. Every time I look over at somebody sitting in an electric vehicle and they're sitting there charging it, and they're like this, I drive by and I smile and I go. And I go to the gas station and it takes me about 5 minutes to fill up and get a candy bar, and I keep on going. But here's what I want to say to you. For the battery to charge, I want you to understand something. That battery If it's not kept up and charged, it loses fuel. But let me tell you about a gas-driven car. I have seen people in those cars, they don't fill up when they're supposed to, and they're standing by the side of the road with a can. Let me talk to you for a minute. Either one of those man-made things can fail you, but you need to understand, while those things can lose fuel and they can lose power, the Lord Jehovah never runs low on power. He never runs out of power, and he says, my power I will give to you. Listen now. He said in Isaiah 40 and 28, have you not known? Have you not heard? The everlasting God, the Lord, the creator of the ends of the earth, neither faints nor is weary. His understanding is unsearchable. The creator of the ends of the earth, neither faints nor is weary. Because the I am that I am, the Lord Jehovah Yahweh, never faints and grows weary. He gives us Isaiah 40, 29. He gives power to the weak. And to those who have no might, he increases strength. Now let me illustrate it this way. Isaac Rankin says that just outside his window is a large wire that carries a heavy current of electricity for light and power. It is carefully insulated at the very pole and is out of reach. However, he says, if I could lean out far enough to grasp it, death would be as swift as a lightning stroke. He says, yet the doves in his neighborhood suffer no harm when they perch on it. They fly from his windowsill, where he sometimes feeds them, and preen in safety and contentment on the cables. Now, let me be honest with you. I used to stand in the window at my health club on the treadmill while I'm running, and I'm looking out the window, and I see all these birds sitting on these live wires outside. And I'm saying, God, why is it if I go stand on those, I'll get fried? How come they don't get cooked? Well, here's the solution. Isaac Rankin says this. The secret is that when they contact the wire, they touch nothing else. My danger would be that I should attempt to reach out and do so, the walls of my house would contact as a ground, and the current would turn my body into a channel through which the electricity would flow in damaging power. Listen closely now. Because they, the doves, rest wholly upon the wire, they are unharmed. Here comes now, watch this. So God would have us seek our safety in complete surrender to his power and love. It is when we reach one hand to him while still holding fast to some forbidden thing with the other that we are in danger. You cannot grow in the things of the Spirit if you do not stay connected to the Spirit. And you cannot stay connected to the Spirit by reaching back for the things of the world. I love what Francis Chan said. He said, I think most American churchgoers are the soil that chokes the seed because of all the thorns. Thorns are anything that distracts us from God. When we want God and a bunch of other stuff, then that means that we have thorns in our soil. A relationship with God simply cannot grow when money, sins, activities, favorite sports teams, addictions, or commitments are piled on top. Listen to this. A man took his girlfriend out for dinner, and when they sat down, he laid an elaborate box on the table for her birthday. All the while that they were eating, she kept thinking about this box because it was a big box. She wanted to know what was inside the box, and she could hardly eat. The waiting to open that gift was killing her, but her boyfriend told her, just wait and open the gift after dinner. All she could think about was what was in that box. Finally, dinner was over, and she said, can I open the box now? Yeah, you can open the box. She opened the box. Pulled out a pillow. Oh, wow. I mean, this is a nice pillow, but it's a pillow. She turned the pillow over thinking that something was taped to the backside. There was nothing. She said, well, thank you. It was obvious that she was disappointed that she got the pillow. Her boyfriend got up, took the pillow from her, laid the pillow on the floor, then got down on one knee, took her hand, and said, will you marry me? Everybody listen to what I'm about to say. All of a sudden, she forgot about that pillow. The one who gave her the pillow became most important. Let me tell you something. If you will do the same thing with God, you'll forget about the pillows. You'll bow before him, and Psalm 84 and 11 will be your constant reality. For the Lord God is sun and shield. The Lord will give grace and glory. No good thing will he withhold from them, who those who walk uprightly. Let me tell you something. Quit messing with the pillow. Make him the source, your focus. Number six, the Lord Jehovah Yahweh is the standard. We live in a time where people want to bring God down to our level. Listen, he is the essence of who he is. He's the standard. A time where we want God to conform to us rather than us conforming to God. We live in a time in the life of the Church of Jesus Christ where we want to do like that little kid. We want to draw ourselves a picture of what we think God ought to be for us. See, some Christians, they see him as a sweet, loving God of grace and mercy. Some people see him as a God who heals. Some people see him as a God who delivers. Some see him as a God whose standards are of righteousness. Others see him as the God who will answer our greatest needs. All of these are accurate, church, and he is many of those things. But here's what we often miss. Those are not the essential essence of who God is. The essential essence and attribute is that God is holy.

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3: He said, I started just to leave it alone, but then I decided to respond. He contacted the stranger and he said, thanks so much for reaching out, but let me help you understand something. Jesus is against pride. Pride goeth before the fall. So the writer said back to him, well, I thought you was gay. Oh, you prayed the gay away? Listen to what Donnie said. He said, I didn't have to pray anything away. If you don't believe that God changes people, then you're on the wrong thread. He said, everybody is an ex-something, and that's what makes salvation so wonderful, because he is able to change anybody's life. Then he said, let the hecklers mock you. Let the unbelievers make fun of you. But if you got the Holy Ghost, listen now, walk in the Spirit, because in this day of compromised Christianity, we've got to come back to the solidity of the Bible and those who walk with Christ. And I love what he said next. 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
9: This is Bible Q&A with John MacArthur. John's well-known Bible teacher and author of the best-selling MacArthur New Testament Commentary Series. When the jailer of Acts chapter 16 asked Paul and Silas what he must do to be saved, their answer was amazingly simple. Believe in the Lord Jesus, they said, and you will be saved. Well, John, they didn't mention any specific doctrines. They said nothing about Jesus' death and resurrection, certainly nothing about repentance there. Believe in the Lord Jesus Christ, that was their answer. Well, some would say that's the model for evangelism. We need not get into doctrine. We certainly shouldn't include repentance in the gospel message. You know, after all, Paul didn't do it. What do you say?
10: Well, I suppose based on that, we shouldn't tell them who the Lord Jesus Christ is, what it means that he is Lord, and shouldn't even explain what it means to believe. And maybe we shouldn't even talk about what the person would be saved from. Come on. The assumption is that when he said, believe in the Lord Jesus Christ and you will be saved, that there had been a full explanation of the condition from which the man needed to be saved, that there had been a full explanation of the Lord Jesus Christ, who he was and what he had done, and an equally full explanation of what it meant to believe. All this is simply the command, the gospel command, the evangel, believe in the Lord Jesus Christ and you will be saved, that assumes that everything else had been made very

0: clear. What good would it do to believe in someone you don't know anything about? That's Romans 10. How are they going to believe if they haven't heard? How are they going to hear if there's not a preacher that explains the details to them?
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6: Now, there are several things that I do believe that a parent needs to understand and needs to communicate to their children. And those messages that we communicate are going to be positive or negative. They're going to be helpful or a hindrance. They could be developing or they could be destructive. But we are going to be communicating some things that are going to go either way in that child's life. That's why you and I have to be careful what we communicate. We have to stop and think, this is what I'm saying. What am I communicating?
7: Children are to be seen and not heard. Well, that old saying often had the effect of diminishing the value of young people. But today's edition of In Touch, the teaching ministry of Dr. Charles Stanley, points us to Christ's view of children. 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
6: Do you ever think of yourself as a communicator? Well, more than likely you would say no, but the truth is you are. You communicate through your eyes, through your facial expressions, through your voice, through your gestures, through your posture, through your dress, through your presence or your absence, and sometimes powerfully through your silence. And when I think about what parents communicate to their children, the kind of awesome effects it has upon them, and the truth is it has lasting effects, and all of us are the products of what our parents have communicated to us. And somebody says, well, but my parents passed away when I was very young in life, or they left me at my grandmother's house, and or they divorced and walked away. It doesn't make any difference what they did. They communicated a message to you, and you either interpreted it properly or incorrectly. And it has had an effect upon you. It will always have an effect upon you as long as you live. Because you see, we don't outgrow those things that are communicated to us. Now, once in a while, we may recognize, because it keeps coming back like a tape, something that was communicated to us. And once you identify, if it's not a good thing, and you identify it as something that's been playing all of your life or for years and years and years, you can take that tape out, you can correct it. But oftentimes we never stop to think, where did that come from? Communicated to you probably before you realized what was happening. And I want us to think about these messages that we send as parents. And there are two primary areas of communication I want to discuss here. Number one is simply this, that it is the responsibility of every parent to communicate to their children and to communicate very well to their children, very clearly to their children, those principles, both by what they teach and by their own actions, those principles that will enable their children to live a godly life and to fulfill God's purpose for their life. It is the father or the mother and the parent's responsibility to communicate faithfully and adequately those provisions and those principles so that they'll be able to fulfill God's will for their life. That's our responsibility as parents. A second area of communication is this, that every child needs to have communicated to them the following affirmations. I'm accepted. I belong. I'm competent. I'm loved. I'm secure, and I'm worthy. When children are communicated those emotions and they feel that, they sense that, here's what you can expect. First of all, they're going to sense a security in their home for their provision, for their protection, and for their personal discipline to become the kind of children they ought to be. They're going to feel like that they're somebody. They understand who they are, and therefore they're not going to have to run out and try to get with their peers acceptance through sex and drugs and alcohol and partying. They don't have to find out who they are. They already know who they are. They already have a sense of security. They already have a sense of belonging. They don't have to join some gang and join in some very sensual and immoral affair in order to find out who they are and if they're worth and if they're loved and if they're cared for and if their life really counts. It's already been delegated to them. They discovered that because their parents communicated to them those principles that they realized that would have eternal value in their life. They were communicated to that they're accepted, that they belong, that they're competent, that they're adequate to do, that they're loved, that they're worthy, and that certainly they're secure in that relationship with their parents. Those kind of children grew up to be godly. Those kind of children grew up to make a difference in life. They grew up to fulfill God's purpose and plan for their life. Why? Because the communication in those early years was those basic foundational emotions and truths that are so absolutely essential to all of us. And this is the kind of communication God would send to all of us. He wants all of us as His children to understand that we're accepted, that we belong, that we are people who have become competent because of the Holy Spirit living within us, that we are eternally and unconditionally loved, that we're secure in Him, and that we are certainly worth something because His Son died at the cross to make sure all of us know what our worth's all about. Now, there are several things that I do believe that a parent needs to understand and needs to communicate to their children. Parents need to communicate to their children very clearly that that child's emotions are very important to them, that they do matter, that they do count, that they do belong. All of these things are very simple on our part, but how does a child interpret that? And when I think about that, how that happens, a child's emotions are programmed early in life, and those emotions become a vital part of their thinking that affect all of their thinking, their relationships, and every single aspect of their life. And those messages that we communicate are going to be positive or negative. They're going to be helpful or a hindrance. They could be developing or they could be destructive. But we are going to be communicating some things that are going to go either way in that child's life. That's why you and I have to be careful what we communicate. We have to stop and think, this is what I'm saying. What am I communicating? It is a parent's responsibility to treat every child differently. You say, well, you should treat them all alike. You can't do that. For the simple reason, it's our responsibility as parents to understand the different types of personalities different children have. And so you can send this message, communicate this message to one child. He interprets a certain way. You send the same message to another child. He may interpret it another way. And so it's our responsibility to learn the personality of our children and to be sure that the message we communicate is the message we intend for them to receive. Now, no parent's perfect. We've all made our mistakes and we'll all make them. Can we correct them? Yes, we can. And one way you can always correct any mistake is with love. When you know how to love someone, no matter what the mistake is, you can convey that. And love has this awesome power to heal. And so you may hear this message and say, oh, my, how many mistakes I've made. None that God cannot correct. And it may be that those mistakes were made a long time ago, and your children now are old enough to have been married, and maybe they have their own children, and You know deep down inside that maybe you made some mistakes back there and you'd like to correct them, and you think, well, it's too late to correct them. Well, let's put it this way. It may be too late to correct fully that mistake. It's not too late to say, I'm sorry. It's not too late to say, I wish I had done better. It's not too late to say, if I just had it to go over again. It's never too late to say, how can I correct? How can I help? And how can I communicate to you how deeply I love you and appreciate you, and how much worth I place and value I place on you as my son or my daughter? Never too late to say that. So what I would like to do to make this very practical is this. I want to illustrate some of those circumstances that all of us as parents deal with in our life, or grandparents, or some, for example, maybe you're not married, you don't have children, but you also have the problem of communicating sometimes exactly what you mean. And sometimes you leave a message that you never intended to leave. And sometimes people get very hurt, very, very deeply hurt, because they hear a message you didn't intend to communicate, but that's what they heard, and that's how they interpreted what you said. Think about this. Nobody trains us to be parents. You can be trained in theology, trained as an accountant, trained as a scientist, trained as a teacher, trained as this, trained in that. Who trains us as parents? We learn oftentimes by mistake. But if you'll listen to this message, it'll help you. It'll help you train your children and communicate to them in such a way that they're going to feel accepted, belonging, competent, loved, worthy, and very secure. Every child needs to leave home with those emotions founded deep inside, very rooted and grounded as a foundation in their life. Those emotions need to be absolutely settled once and for all. So what I'd like to do is to talk about some of the things that we face in life. And what I want to do is give you the illustration. Then I want to show you how we respond sometimes. Then what does the child hear? And then how should we do it? So let's begin with something very simple, and that is, you are watching your favorite TV program, and you are engrossed in it. Your son or your daughter walks in and says, hey, I want to talk to you about something. Don't bother me now. Don't you see, this is my favorite program. I've been waiting all day for it to come on, and right now I don't have time. Just we'll talk about it later. Now, your message is, I'm busy. The child's communication is this. You're too busy with something that doesn't really make any difference. You're too busy watching a TV program or reading a newspaper or reading a magazine. What I have to say is very important, and what you're saying to me is, what I have to say is not important. What you're doing is more important than me. And so I'm not as important as your newspaper. I'm not as important as your ball game. I'm not as important as what you're thinking. And so the child walks away. Now, you may not have meant to communicate that, but listen, it isn't what you think. It's what you communicate that matters. And when you turn a child away and you say to them, I don't have time for you now, and look what I'm doing, which to that child is very, very unimportant and very, very, listen, insignificant compared to what that child has on his or her mind, you communicate a very devastating message, because this is the way it's communicated. I don't count at this moment. He doesn't care. If he really loved me, he'd listen, because what I have to say is very important. And what he's saying by not listening to me is, what I have to say is not important at this time. So how do you correct that? No matter what you and I are doing, when our child walks in and they say, something I need to talk to you, but I want to talk to you about it. You know what? It's important. He's your child. She's your daughter. Whatever's on their mind, you need to listen to. Now, listen to me carefully, because one of these days, you're going to want to listen to what they have to say. But if you're too busy throughout their younger years to listen, one of these days, they don't care what you think. And they're not going to tell you what you want to know. Very important you communicate. You're important to me enough that whatever you have to say, I want to listen to it. And it's not going to hurt you to take 30 seconds or 60 seconds at least to say, well, you know what? We can deal with that right now, or maybe we could deal with it a little bit later, but at least you have given them your attention. You've dropped everything and you've said, you are so important. I want to hear what you have to say. A second area that I want us to mention is this, and that is a child does his best in school, and his best is not very good. And so he comes home and you say to that child, is that the best you can do? I know you can do better. You should, you ought, you must. It's very embarrassing to me if you to bring these kind of grades home. And besides that, look at your brothers, look at your sisters, look what they've done. You can do better than this. Now, what you have sent is a communication that says, as far as you're concerned, you ought to do better. You know what the child hears? Communicated to the child is, I don't measure up. I'll never be able to measure up to my brother or my sister. I can't please my father. When he says I ought and I should and I must, I'll never be able to do all that he thinks I should and ought and must. And here's what happens. The gradual separation begins. It may be very little at the moment, but what that child begins to recognize is something is between him or her and her father. And you watch this, here's what'll happen. When a child figures and thinks and realizes, and you communicate to them, you can't please me, because it's not going to just happen once, it's going to happen often, the child becomes frustrated. The child becomes angry. Angry at themselves because they can't. Angry at you because you sometimes holler at them, well, this should, ought, must is such pressure on them as a young child. And so what happens is they become angry. And after a while, you know what? They just become rebellious. If they realize they can't do it, and you keep on expecting it, and they can't, and their anger develops into rebellion, and then what happens? They withdraw and withdraw and withdraw. Then they become disobedient. Then you get on their case again, and it begins a vicious cycle. I have seen it over and over and over again. Children become deeply, deeply hurt. They want to please their dad. They want to please their mom, and they can't. And right now, they happen to be doing the best they can. They don't know how to do any better, and these expectations are awesomely destructive. How do you correct that? Your son or your daughter comes in, they've done their best. Their best just doesn't add up to what you think they can do. Here's what you say. Well, we probably didn't do very good this time, did we? What you've done is you've included yourself, we, because Dad, more than likely, you had a part. And so you say to them, we didn't do very good this time, but you know what? I bet we'll do better next time. Let's see, how can I help you do better next time? Not expecting you to be perfect, because you know Dad himself, I wasn't perfect. And so therefore, don't expect you to be perfect, but probably we can do a little better. What you have done is you have affirmed his belonging. You have affirmed his self-esteem. You have affirmed his competence. You have said to him, I know you can do better, and we together will do better. There's a third kind of experience, and that's when the father makes the promise to his son, I'm going to take you to the ball game Friday night. We're going. Got the tickets. Or the mother says, sweetheart, I'm going to take you shopping Friday. School's out. You and mom are going shopping. So either one of them, father fails to come home, fails to take his son to the ball game. Mother shows up later and says, well, it's too late. The father says, well, you know, sometimes in life you just have some things that are just more important than going to the ball game, and so I couldn't come. Sorry. And so the mother says, well, you know, I just had to work, and it just wasn't going to be. I just didn't feel like going shopping. We can go shopping some other time. That's what you communicated. What did your children hear? The child grows up and says, you know, you say, well, I would never say this. Remember what I said. It's not what you think, it's what you communicate. Well, how am I to trust God to keep his promises? My father wouldn't even keep his promises. How can I trust God to be trustworthy when I can't even see him and I can see my father who's supposed to love me and I can't trust him to keep his promises and I can't trust him to do what he says he's going to do? How can I trust God? How do you expect me? And so how do you correct that? If you can't show up, you call him and tell him you're not coming and say, I'm sorry, I apologize, here's what's happened, but as soon as I get home, we're going to plan to do it next time. You can count on me. I know it's my fault and I want to ask you to forgive me. We will do it next time. You can correct it, but you don't wait a week or a month until the child's hurt has become deep and deeper and deeper, and anger has developed and distrust has developed. And then he says, well, you know, my father said he's going to take me to the ballgame. I don't know whether it is or not. The last time he didn't. And so what happens? It just gets deeper and deeper, stronger and stronger, and you create distrust. No parent wants to create distrust in his child. You're communicating to your children many messages. And I want to ask you again, are you communicating, I accept you just the way you are? You belong to me. You're competent. I've got confidence in you. I love you. You're secure in our relationship. And you're worth more than you'll ever be able to understand.
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6: 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And God does honor parents who want to raise their children in a godly fashion. It begins by being an example. And also, a parent should have a clear goal. What is it that you want your child to learn? Where do you want them to go spiritually? How do you want them to grow up? Another thing I would mention is this. Introduce to them very early in life the Word of God and talk about God's Word. And don't just say when they get a little older, go read your Bible, but read it with them. Let them see you reading it. And a good place to do that is at the table sometime at dinner. And also, keep bringing Jesus into your conversations. So what happens? When you begin to magnify the place of the Word of God in your home, and you're continually talking about Jesus in your conversations, at some point, at the right age, and you'll know that, you begin to explain to them, well, what is sin? And what does the Bible mean when it says sin? And what about the cross and the bloody death of Jesus on the cross? And what about forgiveness? There will come a time when it is your responsibility to explain to your child how to be saved. Now, mom and dad, you have to be sure that you are. And secondly, you want to be sure that you know how to explain that to them in a very simple fashion so that they understand. Not to scare them, not to frighten them, and not to in any way accuse them. you're just leading them to Jesus, which means you must be very sensitive. And also sensitive to their progress as you see them growing. Because what you're really doing as a parent once they're saved, you're discipling your sons and your daughters. What you're doing is you're establishing in them the authority of the Word of God and the authority of God Himself. You want them to understand, what does God say? What does He think about it? And then when you get ready to buy them a Bible, make it a big deal. Create the kind of environment in your home where your children understand the Bible is God's authority. That's how we make decisions. Let them see you reading it. Let them hear you praying, praying with them. Proverbs 22:6 says, "Train up a child in the way he should go, and when he is old, he will not depart from it." That is the promise of God. And somewhere along the way, they're going to face up to this awesome truth that you as a parent built into their life.
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14: The new movie, The Sheep Detectives, now in theaters, isn't your normal Agatha Christie or Sherlock Holmes whodunit. Yes, there's a murder and a mystery, but that's where things take a strange turn. Because as the title of this film tells us, the investigators here are actually sheep. Hugh Jackman plays George, a farmer who loves his flock deeply. He tends to their illnesses, clips their wool, feeds them. George even reads murder mysteries to them before bed. What George doesn't know is that his sheep love murder mysteries. That's because they secretly understand every word he says. And after George retires each night, they discuss the evening's plot developments, trying to suss out the truth before George inevitably reaches that point in the story. But then a real murder happens. George is found dead outside his trailer one morning. The authorities think he may have had a heart attack, but the sheep, led by an intrepid investigator named Lily, know that there's a murderer on the loose, so they decide to take matters into their own hooves and solve George's murder.
15: Lily, what are you up to?
16: It may be nothing, but I can't stop thinking about George's hat and raincoat.
15: What hat and raincoat?
16: Exactly. He came out in a storm. Why didn't he put them on?
14: The Sheep Detective embraces repentance, forgiveness, and reaching out to those who've been ostracized. George is obviously working on some character issues before he turns up dead, and those plot twists might push this movie out of bounds for sensitive young viewers. 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I'm Adam Holtz with the Plugged In Movie Review by Focus on the Family.
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1: Glory be to God. Hallelujah. You see, I'm just so overwhelmed that I'm here at the studio, beautiful Marina Bay. This is like a dream. You know, the psalm says, when the Lord has done something for us, it was like a dream, I have to get it. I wasn't going to use that. I just found myself back with so many testimonies. After the COVID, do you know, I haven't been to the studio in about 5 years. And it's only the grace of God that I am able to come here. Bless God for being a blessing to us. I have a card that Billy Graham did, blessing our nation. Yes, I brought it. So first of all, we are told in Timothy to pray for those in authority. So I'm going to pray for our government. I'm going to pray for the church. And I'm going to include our church. But first of all, I'm going to use this card, Billy Graham Prayer for America. America is the greatest nation in our era, in this century and last century. There is no country like America. It doesn't matter how people criticize it, how people try to put down the government, especially this present one. Awesome job they are doing. America is still the best nation in governing people, giving us freedom to do what we want to do. I took a taxi to come here. And nobody stopped me on the way. Nobody harassed me. It was just feeling so happy and blessed. So I thank God for America. I came all the way from Africa to go to Princeton. Then after that, I came to Massachusetts. I did my doctorate, and I've been here since then. God is faithful. So let us pray for America. And I'm using Billy Graham's prayer. It's such a beautiful prayer. I can't reinvent the wheel. Our God and our Father and our God, specifically I mentioned President Trump and his team, the executive office, the Senate, the House of Representatives, the judiciary, and all the 50 states. Thank you, Lord, that you continue to deliver us from evil. Our Father and our God, we praise you for your goodness to our nation, giving us blessings far beyond what we deserve. Yes, amen. That is absolutely correct. Yet, we know all is not right with America. We deeply need a moral and spiritual renewal to help us meet the many problems we face. If I was to write it, I would say we deeply need a spiritual and moral renewal, because it's the spiritual renewal that will reverse the moral decadence that seem to be plaguing our society, to help us meet the many problems we face. Without God, we're not going to make it. But thank God that the present administration is bringing back Christianity, real Christianity, where Jesus is Lord and Savior and healer and provider and protector. And thank God that America will be here for another 100 years at least, and more and more and more, unlike so many other civilizations that have come and gone. This is not part of the prayer. I'm making a comment. Thank you, Lord, for convicting us of sin. Help us to turn to you in repentance and faith. Set our feet on the path of your righteousness and peace. We pray today for our nation's leaders. Give them the wisdom to know what is right and the courage to do it. I will say definitely that the present government with President Trump is doing it. As they say, Rome was not built in a day. Again, give them the wisdom to know what is right and the courage to do it. And I want to pray the Ephesians prayer to add here, to give unto our government, our leaders, the spirit of wisdom and revelation, the eyes of their understanding being enlightened, that they may know the hope to which God has called them, the exceeding greatness of your power towards them who believe, according to the working of your mighty strength, which you wrought in Christ, when you raised him from the dead and set him at your own right hand in heavenly places, far above all principalities and power and might and dominion, and every name that is named, put all things under Christ's feet, and gave him to be the head of all things to the church, which is his body, the fullness of him that filleth all in all. This is an adaptation which I got a long time ago when I was in Rhema, many, many years ago. I still kept it. I continued the prayer. It's not finished yet. I'm adding my prayer to it, and that's why it's a recording. You have said, continuing the prayer, blessed is the nation whose God is the Lord. And that is true. If God is our head, we can never go down completely. We may go through challenges, but we will come up on top. Just like the children of Israel, they've gone through hell, but they are still here, and they'll be here till Jesus comes. And you know something? Jesus is going to come and reign in Jerusalem. He will come. Second time, he promised. Keep reading your Bible, because you can't do anything without the Bible. The word of God is the greatest. Word, threat against the enemy. And it's the greatest gift, the word of God. You can never go wrong with the word of God. No matter what is happening, the word of God is what will save us till we go to Jesus, or Jesus comes to take us in the air according to his promise. Let's continue. You have said, blessed is the nation whose God is the Lord. That's where I was. May this be a new era for America. Amen. As we humble ourselves and acknowledge you alone as our Savior and Lord. This we pray in your holy name, in Jesus' name. Amen. You know, in our church, we don't have a building yet, and I'm still believing God. Having seen a decade and some years, I'm not here to talk about my age, because by the grace of God, I'm still young. But what I'm saying, that we will still get our building to physically come to have a space, to have a church physically. We're online, by the way. And I want to say that if you have not given your life to Christ, when you are listening to the word of God and you are reading it, just without knowing Jesus as Lord and Savior, yes, it will be okay, but it will not, God will not reveal himself fully to you, because you have not chosen to make him your Lord and Savior. The Bible says that whosoever shall call on the name of the Lord shall be saved. For God so loved the world, we are told in John 3:16. 18, and I like the I'm going to look for it. I like when it comes to John 3:16. I like the not the Amplified, the, let me get to it a place, not the King James, but the Message Bible. I have the mind of Christ. I knew the Holy Spirit will remind me. So let's look at it, if you're not giving your life to Christ. Because I have people who work for me, and I ask them, they said no. They have not given their life, but they go to church. And I just pray for them. I don't condemn them. I just say, God, open their heart to know you. Because it's really a waste of life. If you are living in this world, eating, drinking, and, drinking water and working any money, and that you have not acknowledged God as your Savior, who is the person that makes things for you, that wakes you up, that when you have a problem, you call to. The leaves will not do it. The animals will not do it. Those who worship nature, you know, it's deception, but we're not judging you. You are seeking, and God will open his doors for you. He's in fact already opened it. He wants you to acknowledge him. John 3:16. Let me get there. I'm almost done. John 3:16. So I want you to read it. If you've not given your life to Christ, he says, this is the passage, I love it, John 3:16. He says, this is how much God loved the world. He gave his son, his one and only son. And this is why, so that no one need be destroyed. I'm going to finish this letter. May the Lord touch you and save for a church. You can call us 617-718-0935. We'll lead you to Christ. We give you literatures. Brother Hagin, who ordained me, he has books. We'll give it, send it to you free. Call us. There's a book on salvation, and also there's a book on the Holy Spirit. We'll be so glad to give it to you. This is Desi Obi, Pastor Adonai Bible Center. We love you very much. God richly bless you in Jesus' name. Amen. Praise the Lord. Hallelujah. Welcome to Overflowing Grace. I am Daisy Obi, by the grace of God. I've been ordained and licensed. Before the... we had a 9/11. So I really need to remember the exact date, but it's been a while. Because I did go to cemetery. Excuse me, I call it cemetery.

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If you hunger for a church where the word is taught and lives are changed, call us at 617-718-0935. Thank you for spending this time with us.

0: Why? 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
7: Hi, guys. It's Anthony. On Sunday night, February 22nd, Father Tom laid down to go to sleep in peace. And the Lord took Father Tom home to his heavenly reward to be with our Lord and Savior, Jesus Christ, for all of eternity. Father was able to preach and teach about not only the love of Jesus, but about the kingdom of God for 41 years. Father Tom's dream was always for his preaching to continue on while he is in heaven. As we are about to listen to the words of Christ, released through Father, Father Tom is in heaven doing his part by praying for us and interceding before the throne of God for you. 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As we prepare to listen to Father Tom's preach, open your spirits to allow the Holy Spirit to pour into you in a way he never has. 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

0: In his second letter to Timothy, the Apostle Paul writes these words, "I charge you in the presence of God and of Christ Jesus, who is to judge the living and the dead, and by his appearing and by his kingdom, preach the word. Be urgent, in season and out of season. Convince, rebuke, and exhort. Be unfailing in patience and in teaching." This is In Season and Out of Season, a Bible teaching ministry with Father Tom DiLorenzo.
1: Good day, it's Father Tom, and I'm glad to be with you today. Christ is risen from the dead. Alleluia, alleluia, risen as he truly said. Alleluia, alleluia, alleluia, alleluia. Resurrexit sit cum dixit. Hallelujah, hallelujah. Christ is risen from the dead. You know what the theologians say? The proof of the resurrection is the empty tomb. I'm going to tell you, I have more proof. The empty tomb and the transformed life. Oh yes, the transformed life. People who meet Jesus in the power of the Holy Spirit. That tells me that Jesus has been raised from the dead. Not only the empty tomb, but the transformed life. Has your life been transformed? Oh yes, we all need more transformation because we want to stick to who we are apart from Jesus, all of us. But we need to give ourselves over to the resurrected one, the one who said, I am the resurrection and the life. The one who believes in me will never die. I am the resurrection and the life. Jesus is the resurrection, and he has conquered death through his death and resurrection. What happened in the resurrection? What does it tell us? That Jesus conquered death, and I say there should be at every cemetery white banners flowing out that the Lord has conquered death. He's conquered sin on the cross and in the resurrection. He's conquered your sin and my sin. He's conquered Satan. Amen. Through his death and resurrection. Satan has been conquered by the blood of Jesus and by the resurrection of the Lord Jesus Christ. And you know who else he's conquered? He's conquered you. He's conquered me. Oh yes, we've been conquered by the Lord Jesus Christ, who has been raised from the dead. I'm reading from John's Gospel, the 20th chapter. Early on the first day of the week, that's Sunday, while it was still dark, Mary Magdalene came to the tomb and saw that the stone had been removed from the tomb. Why is the stone removed? To let Jesus out? No, no. To let the women in. Oh, yes. So she ran and went to Simon Peter and the other disciple, the one whom Jesus loved, and said to them, "They have taken the Lord out of the tomb, and we do not know where they have laid him." Then Peter and the other disciples set out and went toward the tomb. The two were running together, but the other disciple outran Peter. Why? Because he was young, and reached the tomb first. He bent down to look in and saw the linen wrappings lying there, but he did not go in. Why? He's waiting for Peter to come in. Then Simon Peter came and, following him, went into the tomb. He saw the linen wrappings lying there and the cloth that had been on Jesus' head, not lying with the linen wrappings, but rolled up in a place by itself. Then the other disciple who reached the tomb first also went in. He saw and believed. Oh yes, John saw and believed. I believe in the resurrection of the dead and the life of the world to come. I can only tell you, I've buried my mother, my father, my brother, my best friends. And every time I've done this, I stood by the empty grave saying, I believe in the resurrection of the dead and the life of the world to come. For as yet they did not understand the scripture, that he must rise from the dead. Then the disciples returned to their homes. He must rise from the dead. Oh yes, the resurrection is that conquered death, conquered sin, conquered Satan, conquered you, conquered me. Oh yes, it's all about being conquered. But how did he conquer us? Through love. Through love. He did not conquer us by beating us over the head. He conquered us through love. Through love. Through love. Through love. But Mary stood weeping outside the tomb. As she wept, she bent over to look into the tomb, and she saw two angels in white sitting where the body of Jesus had been lying, one at the head and the other at the feet. They said to her, "Woman, why are you weeping?" She said to them, "They have taken away my Lord. I do not know where they have laid him." When she had said this, she turned around and saw Jesus standing there, but she did not know that it was Jesus. Why? He has a risen body. He has a risen body. But I'll tell you, the marks of crucifixion are still on him. She did not know that it was Jesus. And Jesus said to her, "Woman, why are you weeping?

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3: That he had, well, the things he had said to her. But guess what? They're not going to believe it. Because a witness couldn't be a woman in the courts. But let me tell you, the first witness of the resurrection is Mary Magdalene. She is the apostle to the apostles. I tell you, God loves you. Jesus died for you. Jesus was resurrected for you. Christ is risen from the dead. Hallelujah, hallelujah. Risen as he truly said. Hallelujah, hallelujah, hallelujah, hallelujah. Resurrexit sit cum dixit. Hallelujah, hallelujah. Risen as he truly said. Hallelujah, hallelujah. 19 of chapter 20 of John. When it was evening on the day, the first day of the week, that's Sunday, and the doors of the house where the disciples had met were locked for fear of the Jews. They're scared stiff. What happened to Jesus might happen to them because they were the followers of Jesus. Jesus came and stood among them and said, "Peace be with you. Shalom." Not only peace, it means prosperity, it means goodwill, it means everything. Shalom, shalom, shalom. After he had said this, he showed them his hands and his side. Then the disciples rejoiced when they saw the Lord. Jesus said to them again, "Shalom, peace be with you. As the Father has sent me, so I send you." And when he had said this, he breathed on them. I tell you, it was mouth-to-mouth breath. Breathed on them and said to them, "Receive the Holy Spirit." Did they receive the Holy Spirit then? Yes. But at Pentecost, it became a gusher. Oh, yes. How? It's one mystery. If you forgive the sins of anybody, they are forgiven them. If you retain the sins of any, they are retained. There's the sacrament of confession, the sacrament of penance. Oh, yes. He said this to the apostles. He said this to the apostles and to the disciples. Yes. I tell you, we need that sacrament today more than ever. We need to tell God and to tell the church that we have sinned and are in need of the mercy of God. We are in need of the power of God. We are in need of God himself. The angel of the Lord declared unto Mary, and she conceived of the Holy Spirit. Hail Mary, full of grace, the Lord is with you. Blessed are you among women, and blessed is the fruit of thy womb, Jesus. Holy Mary, Mother of God, pray for us sinners, now and at the hour of our death. Amen. Behold the handmaid of the Lord. Let it be done unto me according to thy word. And the word became flesh and dwelt among us. Hail Mary, full of grace. The Lord is with thee. Blessed art thou among women. Blessed is the fruit of thy womb, Jesus. Holy Mary, Mother of God, pray for us sinners, now and at the hour of our death. Amen. Christ is risen from the dead, and everything is possible. God bless you.
4: Behold, I stand at the door and knock.
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4: News. I'm John Scott. Alabama lawmakers set to vote on a measure that could change the state's congressional primaries as part of a bid to switch its U.S. House districts. This comes after the U.S. Supreme Court ruling in a Louisiana case weakened Voting Rights Act protection for minorities. Republicans in Tennessee already have enacted a new U.S. House district in response to the Supreme Court ruling. Former FBI Director James Comey is seeking to cancel his upcoming court appearance in North Carolina. He says it's unnecessary because he's already surrendered in Virginia, where he lives, and has gone before a judge there. The Department of Justice is supporting the request. Comey was charged in a two-count indictment last week with knowingly and willingly communicating a threat against President Trump by posting an Instagram photo of seashells in the numerical arrangement of 8647. This is SRN News.
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7: Now, the devil tries to make mothers bitter because they got children. Be careful of your movies and TVs and magazines, because they will dismiss motherhood. They are going to portray it as if you're not doing all the things that they're doing. You're not going on vacation here and there and flying here and there and doing this and that and dressed this way and this car and able to have all these things. If you don't have these things, they're going to make it seem like you are missing out on life. But I want you to understand, you can have all the vacations you want, all the money you want, all the glamour you want, and you reach the end of your life and you are empty. But if you raise a good family, when you reach the end of your life, you've got some fruit from God. And if you raise them to live for God and they love God, amen, and you see them living right and doing something in the world that's good for God, you will go to your grave with a glad heart and praising God. What if Elizabeth had gotten bitter? God, I've lived righteous. I've kept all your laws. I've been at every holy day. All I've eaten is the clean food that you've said. I've offered the sacrifices you've said. Amen. I haven't done any of those other things. And now here I am. I'm at the end of my age. And I don't have a child. She didn't get bitter. See, God needs somebody that will do the job without complaining and being bitter about the circumstance. and taking it from God. God, if you've given me this child, if you've given me this calling, if you've given me this purpose, Lord, I thank you for it. I yield myself to it. Hallelujah. I'm not going to let myself get bitter because things aren't working out the way I thought they ought to work out. I'm still going to praise you in the way. I'm still going to give you glory and exalt you. And if you see fit, because you are God, to never give me a child, I'll still praise you to my last breath. Hallelujah. God sometimes lets us go through situations because he wants to see, am I still going to praise him when it doesn't work the way I want it to do? Amen. And I've done everything that I thought I could do. I was trying. I was praying. I was living for God. And here it is, Lord, with this problem. How did this come this way? Listen, God knows things we don't know. God is trying to bring out things we don't understand. God's trying to perfect you and me. Amen. In all things, I need to praise him. I need to live for him and praise him no matter how I feel, no matter what it looks like. Amen. When the cloud comes down, somehow I got to pray to God, give me strength to raise up my hands and give you another praise because you are God and you are worthy of my praise even when my face is in the mud. Hallelujah. Oh, God, give him praise. Hallelujah. Hallelujah. Hallelujah. Hallelujah. Again, we need to be patient as mothers because God's got a time and a place. And you can try to, you can get the idea from the devil that living godly is not working, but it is working. You can think that things aren't working out, but remember that God's got a time and a place. You live for God. Get on God's path. Walk the path that God has got. Amen. God is faithful to meet us. The Bible says God will withhold no good thing from us. Amen. We just have to get on the path that God has ordained. Amen. Not the path we think, but the Bible path that God has ordained. Not society's way, but God's way of doing it. Amen. Amen. A lot of times people are walking the path the way society said to walk the path. That's not it. I've got to do it God's way. I got to get into the Bible and follow out what God says. If God says live holy, I got to live holy. If God says righteous, I got to live righteous. If God says I need to seek him, I've got to seek him. Amen. If God says pray, I've got to pray. If God says turn away from that and turn over here, I've got to turn away over there. Amen. And if I start to listen to God and go on the path that God's got, God will be faithful to meet me on the path somewhere down there and give me what I need to get through. I'm not lying to you. That's what the Bible says. You can try to break it. You can try to shift it, but we've got to come under the hand of God. You cannot say he's my shepherd and not follow the shepherd. You cannot say he's my Lord and not do what he says to do. Amen. Hallelujah. Hallelujah, Jesus. Hallelujah. So Esther, amen. Bible lets us understand that she realized one day she was made for a certain time and a place, and God used her to deliver Israel. So just thinking back through the scripture a little bit, many mothers that the Lord used had to wait on God's timing. Sarah had to wait. Abraham had to wait. Rachel had to wait. She had to pray. Give me children or I die. Hannah had to wait. Elizabeth had to wait. Sometimes we have the child, but we don't have the fruit of what the child's going to be yet. And we need to wait on God in our position. Mothers, you need to wait on God. Keep praying. Keep living for God. Keep living an example to your children. Keep doing the right thing for them. Amen. The Bible says that if we train up a child in the way that he should go, he will not depart from it. Now notice, it doesn't say if we teach a child. It says if we train a child. So a lot of people think that scripture didn't work. Well, we took them to church all our life and brought them, and now here they are. They might have been teaching them you need to go to church, but they weren't training them. What's the difference? Training, you show them how to do what you're teaching them. You can't, as Mario, you can't teach a soldier to be a soldier. You got to train them. What does that mean? That means if I want them to go to church, I got to go to church. If I want them to worship, I've got to worship. If I want them to give, I've got to give. If I want them to live holy, I got to live holy. If I want them to pray, I got to pray. If I want them to read the Bible, I've got to read the Bible. Not because I'm a pastor, because I'm a Christian. Amen. If I want God to do it, amen, in their life, I've got to example. Amen. When I do it, I'm training. When I have a prayer life, I'm training my kids. I'm telling them they need to pray, and I'm showing them that I pray. When I read my Bible, I'm showing them I read the Bible. I don't just say read the Bible. When I lift my hands to try to worship, it's not a show. I want to praise God. But I want my children, my grandchildren, to lift their hands to praise God. When I don't go certain places, I want them to know you don't just go anyplace. Because all places are not good to go, because some of them are spiritually bad. Train up a child. And that training starts with mothers. Because the mother's got that relationship with children. As we said, Moses' mother, she trained him. You're going into Pharaoh's palace, but you're not Egyptian. You're going to have the best that life can offer you, but you come from another people, and your people have got a promise from God that he's going to visit us and deliver us someday out of this and take us to a promised land. I was sitting here this morning as people, we've got promises from and mothers, you have the greatest opportunity to pass that promise onto your children. That God is real. That God is a living God. And that it's worth it to serve him. Hallelujah. Oh, can we praise him a little bit more? Hallelujah, Lord God. Lord, we thank you, Jesus. We thank you, Lord. We thank you, Lord. We praise you, Lord. We worship you, Lord God. Hallelujah. Again, the devil hates motherhood. He's worked overtime to discourage mothers or women from being from the high calling. Listen, it's a high calling. A mother is a high calling. You can go to university and get a degree.
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11: Mike and Laurie Faraday, pre-recorded live from Boston. We're going to energize your faith by the Word of God and give you a shot of joy in the Holy Ghost. Honey, what are we talking about this week?
12: Today, we're exposing the real battle behind the pressure and conflict you may be facing. The Bible says we wrestle not against flesh and blood, which means your fight is deeper than what you see.
11: All right, let's check it out.
13: When you became born again, when you became a child of God, when the Holy Spirit came to dwell inside of you, when you became a member of the body of Christ, you were joined to the Lord and became one spirit with the Lord. Why is that important? Because remember, God and the devil are not in the same class. Yep. God is the creator of the universe. There is nothing bigger, nothing more powerful, nothing more omnipotent than that. And the devil is a speck of nothing that has nothing to, it cannot even be in God's league. And the Bible says you have become one with the God of the universe.
14: Amen.
13: Do you know who the devil's afraid of? You.
14: Yes.
13: When
14: yes.
13: you know who you are in
14: yes.
13: Christ. You, when you know who you are in Christ, the devil wants to get away from you. That's why when the devil starts throwing flaming arrows at you and starting to harass you, you need to turn around and say, really, devil? You want to do this? When he knows that you know who you are,
14: yes.
13: his days of torment are over in your life. Really, devil?
14: Right.
13: You really want to start this?
14: Yes.
13: Because this is not going to end well for you.
14: Yeah.
13: This is not going to end well for you.
14: Yes.
13: And you take that arrow that he's threw at you and you drive it into his eye socket.
14: Yeah.
13: I know that's violent, but that's what the Holy Spirit wants you to do. He is
14: yeah.
13: not, the Holy Spirit's like, we are not going to get pushed around. We are the God of the universe. We do not get pushed around.
14: Amen.
13: Okay.
14: Yes.
13: I want to read an excerpt from the book. I'm going to read from chapter 6. Okay. To kind of summarize what, you know, this point here, okay? So it goes on here. Resurrection power lives on the inside of you. We didn't read that scripture. It says the same spirit that rose Christ Jesus from the dead, that power, the power in the resurrection, the Bible says, dwells in you and quickens your mortal flesh. Man, that same power that rose Jesus is in you. You need to see what's in you. Okay, resurrection power lives on the inside of you. You are a child of God, and the God of the universe lives and abides on the inside of you. You are an actual piece of the body of Jesus in the earth. Know this fact. The devil is a created being, and compared to God, he is a mere speck. They are not equals. He is not the yin to God's yang. They are not even in the same league. The devil, I like this, ready? The devil is a single hair on the back of a flea. No, even smaller than that. He is a mycoplasma, one of the smallest organisms ever discovered. If that could have a hair on its back, that would represent the devil compared to God.
14: Right.
13: You don't let that speck of a gnat oppress your life. You take his flaming arrow, you turn it around and drive it right back into his eye socket. Make him pay. You make him pay every time he tries to mess with you. Why? Because he's messing with a child of God, and the greater one lives on the inside of you.
14: Amen.
13: Listen, yes, so that's not just a book called Strike Back. That's the word of God. That is the attitude that God has. Don't mess with my kids.
14: Yes.
13: And you know what? We as the children of God should be like, devil, are you serious? You really want to do this? You need to have an attitude. Right. You are the body of Christ in the earth.
14: Yes.
13: The devil did not push Jesus around.
14: Right.
13: When demons came in Jesus' presence, it was all over.
14: Mm.
13: It was all over.
14: Amen. Praise God.
13: Do you want to add to that?
14: Yes. I'm going to read Luke chapter 4. This is when Jesus was in the wilderness. He fasted for 40 days. And I could take excerpts from it, but I'm just going to read the whole thing, okay? It says, then Jesus, being filled with the Holy Spirit, returned from the Jordan and was led by the Spirit into the wilderness, being tempted for 40 days by the devil. He was tempted for 40 days by the devil. Okay, let's find out a few of the things that he was tempted with. And in those days, he ate nothing. And afterward, like when we fast, sometimes we'll have these protein shakes and we'll do all these things. He ate nothing. There was nothing solid that went into his body. And afterward, when they had ended the days of fasting, he was hungry. And the devil came to him and said to him, if you are the Son of God, command this stone to become bread. So he was hungry, and he could have done what the devil wanted him to do. Like, he was the Son of God. He could turn a stone into bread. He turned a fish and loaves into, he fed 5,000 people with just a few pieces of bread and a couple of fish. So, he could do it. But he didn't, because it was a temptation coming from Satan, okay? It says, if you are the Son of God, command the stone to become bread. But Jesus answered it, saying, it is written, man shall not live by bread alone, but by every word of God. Then the devil, taking him up on a high mountain. Now these, when you see these temptations, these aren't like temptations like, hey, you should go smoke that cigarette. Hey, you should go gossip about your neighbor. Okay. These are like major things. If you are the Son of God, command this stone to become bread. Then the devil, taking him up on a high mountain, showed him all the kingdoms of the world in a moment of time. All the kingdoms of the world, because they were Satan's, by the way. The kingdoms of the world were Satan's, because Adam handed them over to Satan. So they were his. He showed him all the kingdoms of the world in a moment of time. And the devil said to him, all this authority I will give to you and their glory. And authority and glory have to do with the power of and the ownership and the splendor of having these in your possession. Okay. So he's tempting him with all of this. Just like we see in the world, we see people in government that are so tempted and trying to get power and money and stealing ballots, even, you know, to get that authority, stealing money to get the wealth of the world. Amen. So this is what Satan is tempting Jesus with. So all this authority I will give you and their glory, for this has been delivered to me, and I will give it to whomever I wish. Therefore, if you will worship before me, all will be yours. He's trying to get him to worship him, and this will all be yours. And Jesus answered and said to him, "Get behind me, Satan, for it is written, you shall worship the Lord your God, and him only you shall serve." God, Jesus is strong, because remember, he's 100% God, but he's 100% man also at this time. So it says, then he brought him to Jerusalem and set him on the pinnacle of the temple and said to him, "If you are the Son of God, throw yourself down from here. For it is written, he shall give his angels charge over you to keep you. And in their hands, they shall bear you up, lest you dash your foot against a stone." If you're the Son of God, go ahead, just throw yourself off, because the angels will get you. They'll pick you up. They'll protect you. And it's just all like pride, you know, trying to get his pride going. He's tempting me. He's trying to say that I'm not the Son of God. And to prove it, that's how humanity is. I want to prove that this person that's trying to show that I am not who I really am, they're trying to poke me. Well, I will retaliate by doing the thing that they say I can't do. And so, but he's strong and he resists the temptations of Satan. He says, "In their hands they shall bear you up, lest you dash your foot against a stone." And Jesus answered and said to him, "It has been said, you shall not tempt the Lord your God." Now when the devil had ended every temptation, he departed from him until an opportune time. So we're bringing out that the devil is not more powerful than God, than Jesus. Amen. And it shows here that Jesus is more powerful than Satan. Satan was coming at him. He was barraging him with temptation after temptation after temptation. Jesus, in your flesh, when you're fasting, you're weak. You're in a weakened state. You're in a different mode at that time. But the devil was coming after him, one thing after another. And it says he was with him for 40 days doing this. That's what it says at the beginning. But Jesus, because he was God, and he was God inside minded. He was God inside. He was able to stand against the wiles of the devil. Okay, he had the power to do it, because he is stronger than the devil. Again, the devil is a created being. But let's go here in James 4:7. This is talking about us. Okay, Jesus was able to overcome Satan and all the temptations that he attacked him with. It says, "Submit yourselves therefore to God." This is us as Christians. "Submit yourselves therefore to God. Resist the devil," just like Jesus did. "Resist the devil, and he will flee from you." So he fled from the devil. But it says here that if we do the same as Jesus, first of all, we have to submit ourselves unto God, because it's not in our power. It's in the power of God within us as we submit to him. We submit ourselves to God. We resist the devil, and he will flee from us. So don't ever get caught up in, you know, the devil will attack us too. And sometimes it's like you're getting hit, hit, hit, hit, hit, hit.
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19: Thank you very much, Basil. I'm happy to be here.
18: Clay, I want to talk with you today about Amazing Grace Sports Network. What inspired you to create a sports network that blends athletic excellence with spiritual purpose?
19: I think that athletic performance and spiritual purpose are connected, if not intertwined. There's a spirituality that most athletes go. They go to a spiritual state in order to perform. Many times you will see an athlete cross their heart, cross their body mm-hmm. in a Father, Son, Holy Spirit gesture before performance or afterwards. After they give their performance, after they do well, they will give all glory to God, Jesus yes. Christ, the Holy Spirit, and they will
18: get
19: say,
18: on the knees and point up in the
19: yeah,
18: air.
19: Yeah, point up in the air and say, you know, thank you, Jesus. Thank
18: I
19: you,
18: see
19: God.
18: That a lot.
19: Yeah, so this is spirituality that most athletes go to in order to perform at a high level so that they're focused and they're not distracted. And the only thing that's on their mind is doing what they've been training to do for months, years, even.
18: What makes Amazing Grace Sports Network stand out for fans and athletes alike?
19: We stand out because we highlight the passion, spirituality, and the unity of sports. That's what's inherited in sports. Sports is passionate. It brings people together. It makes them passionate. They jump up and down. They scream. They cry. They laugh. They go to unbelievable lengths to express themselves when they're involved in watching the team or watching the person that they admire or that they care about. And sports is spirituality, as we talked about. It takes a spiritual person many times to compete and win at sports. You have to dig deep inside yourself. You have to see if you have what it takes in order to last this long or go through an injury or go through ups and downs. So it takes a great amount of spirituality, whether they profess themselves as Christians or not. And sports creates unity. I mean, you'll have people of all races and all ethnicities grouped together behind a team. Behind a team that they all care about and they're all passionate about. It unifies. And not only does it unify the fans, it unifies the players on the team to play together. Mm. No matter what differences they perceive they might have had or they think they have or whatever the case, you're going to have to work with that person. You're going to that person so that he can help you.
18: Yes.
19: And it's all about working together and helping one another. that makes a team come together to win.
18: Now, Clay, can you share a moment from Amazing Grace Sports Network's journey that reminded you why this mission matters?
19: I was at a Dunkin' Donuts about 3 months ago, and it was in the morning, just making my daily run. And as I'm giving my order, and there's a guy who's standing off to the side, and he just is looking at me, and he says, "I know you." I didn't know him. And he said, "I've heard you before." He says, "You are on the radio station in the mornings on Saturday." And I go, "Yes, I am." He goes, "I like what you're doing." He says, "I like that you remind us that life is more important than just sports." He says, "You talk about sports, but you always say a prayer before the show. And you remind us that our lives, my wife's life, my kids' lives are more important than any sports that I'm watching or any sports that I care about. That the most important person in sports is me." Solidified my purpose that what we're trying to do here is bring spirituality and some humor along with sports to get everybody to group together to understand that we can make this work. We can make America unified, and understanding that we can all work together to keep America going in the direction that it needs to be going. No politics, no ideology.
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19: That sports are fun and they're exciting, but they themselves, the individual, they are more important than any sport. What you do with your life and how your life is going, is it going good? Is it going bad? Is it up and down? Well, you can do something about that. If you connect yourself on a religious path with Jesus Christ, then you can have an up all the time. Whether your team wins or loses, you can always be up. You will always feel good. Your life as a sports fan, your wife's life, your kids' lives are more important than any sports event, any sports team. 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
20: Hi, Basil. Great to be on the air again.
18: So, Dale, you used to be on WEZE every Sunday with this amazing broadcast where you would share enlightening things that God was revealing to the body of Christ for the purpose of peering for these end times
20: that
18: we're in.
20: Yes, sir. In 2017, I came forth, and in the beginning I was explaining that He led me to do this radio program, and the radio program itself was a miracle. I remember when they first put in the numbers, they had me on at 2:30 in the morning at a price I couldn't afford on a primarily Spanish-speaking radio station, and you had them plug the numbers in again, and then it got better and better and better, and it was less and less till it was at a number that I could afford as a correctional officer at the time, and it ended up being prime time, and we couldn't explain that. I recall that you said, "This doesn't happen like this. I don't know why this is happening like this, but you've got the primetime spot at the cheapest I've ever seen."
18: Yes. God is still doing some amazing things. So, some exciting things have been happening since then, since 2017.
20: Oh, yes.
18: You are back here in the studio, and I am believing, God, that you are going to be back on the airwaves on a permanent basis, because God is showing you things that a lot of people in Christendom are not seeing. And those things are not for you. They are for the body of Christ.
20: I asked my brother one time, my brother's name is Bernard. I said, "Why do you think he shows me the things he shows me?" And he said, "Because you're not afraid to tell the world at the cost of losing everything." Now, the first radio program I did, the woman I was with, she was my fiance, she called me crazy, and I lost my first family because of that radio program.
18: Yes.
20: Yep. It was a split. I haven't seen my child in a while. But even at the loss of everything, You know, it's our commission to go out and tell people the good news, and to go out and carry your cross and carry it until the end.
18: Yes, and that's the way it has been with most of the people that God has used.
20: Yes, sir.
18: Who have to stand against the odds and say and do what God commands them. And sometimes a lot of those things appear to the normal eye. A lot of those things appear crazy. But God has done something to prove to you that he is with you. And that he answers you, and that he speaks to you.
20: Yes,
18: so
20: sir.
18: I want you to take a few minutes and tell the story of your children and the miracle that God performed and how he did it to prove himself to you.
20: Amen. Correctional officer for the state of Massachusetts. While I was employed there, I witnessed an angel fly over the prison. It was a man, and he was looking for the Messianic Jews at MCI Norfolk who had recently lost their synagogue over a court battle, and they were no longer allowed to blast the shofar. And I witnessed what appeared to be a man about a third of a mile high in the sky floating across the prison. It was me and an officer, and as soon as we seen it, it turned into a ball of fire about as big as a quarter if you held it at arm length in the sky with blue lightning bolts. And then it took off across the sky, leaving a black trail of smoke. And then we seen it crash, this blue lightning that I've never seen so big and thick or brilliant of a lightning. And we got on our faces and give praise to the great I am. It was after that I started wondering more about the shofar that they blasted. I've come to find that in the ancient Hebrew and Jewish sects, they believed that the shofar is, in fact, the seven tones of the voice of Yahweh. And so I wanted one. And my friend bought me one from Israel. And so my friend manages a spring in Lynnfield, Massachusetts. And the spring was running dry. So he asked me, you got the shofar, blast it for the spring. So I blasted the shofar for the spring. And the water began to flow so much so that it was 4 feet high on the spring door that when we opened it, it came pouring out like a river. And then it happened. My then fiance was, and I know it's not righteousness, and I've asked the Lord that he would forgive me for the sins of my past, and that old man would be dead and crucified, and that the new man would follow the king till the very end. But my fiance became pregnant, and we were having twins. So we went to the hospital, and at 22 weeks, the twins were diagnosed with what's known as fetal growth restriction. Basically, the placenta and the umbilical cord, they don't work, and so the children in the womb don't grow. So the high-risk specialist, Beth Israel, said, we're going to take them out at 22 weeks. We're going to put them in the NICU, and they usually only live 3 to 6 days, and then they perish. My wife was all sorts of upset. She's crying her eyes out. So I took the shofar, and I went to the mountain, and I said, Abba, which is to say, Father. Adon, which is to say, Lord. Why? Why would this happen? Why would you bless me with this family after I just lost my last family? Bless us with life and then take it. I asked him, what can I do? And in the spirit, I heard, bring it back to the garden. So I went home, and, you know, I'm not a genius, but I can do some pretty good research on the internet. So I started going through PubMed and National Institute of Health articles. It was peer-reviewed government, you know, medical paperwork. And every medicine I could find that would help fetal growth restriction, the side effects of the medicine were far worse than fetal growth restriction. So there was nothing by the power of pharmakia that I could do. Interesting. I go back to the mountain. I don't. Lord, why? There's nothing I can do. Why? What did you mean? Bring it back to the garden. I don't understand. And I gave praise. I mean, shoes off, face to the ground, prostrate before the Lord. And in the spirit, I heard, make it as I made it. So I went back and I started looking at natural foods, what it was that was going to take to do what foods do the things that these medicines do. For what it's worth, it was beetroot, sweet potatoes, high count mineral water, and lots of steak. And I used cinnamon and nutmeg in the sweet potatoes. And that's what it took.
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24: 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We're now located in Abington, Massachusetts, and we're so glad you decided to tune in. Our minister, Maurice Davis, has a word for us, and it is our prayer that his message blesses you and gives you whatever it is you need. Please enjoy.
25: So his purpose is the salvation of all mankind. His purpose is that you be refined because he loves you. Now, in order to be refined, you got to go through some stuff. In order to be refined, you got to be purged. Some of you flower lovers, you know, sometimes you got to pull leaves off of flowers in order for them to grow and stuff like that. And you're doing it for the health of the plant. God's doing that for us. Some of us, you know. You talk about making New Year's resolutions about this, and I want to change this, I want to do that. God is giving you time. First of all, to get your mind set. Because you guys know, you can make all the kind of resolutions you want. If you're not really committed to that, it's not going to happen. And we live in an age and a world where folks just make all kind of resolutions. They haven't counted up the costs. I'm going to get back in the gym. Well, if you're not disciplined enough that at the end of a hard, long day, when you're tired, you're still going to go to the gym, or you're going to get up early in the morning before you go to work, you're not going to go to the gym. And you can promise Sister Rosalie you're going to be in her Zumba class all day long. But if you don't have the discipline and commitment, you're not coming. And she'll just be looking for you. And eventually she'll get the idea he or she's not coming. Deuteronomy chapter 7. Verses 7 through 8 media. Deuteronomy 7, 7 through 8. Deuteronomy chapter 7, verses 7 through 8. The Lord did not set his love on you, nor choose you because you were more in number than any other people, for you are the least of all people. But because the Lord loves you and because he will keep the oath which he swore to your fathers, the Lord has brought you out with a mighty hand and redeem you from the house of bondage, from the hand of Pharaoh, king of Egypt. So God is talking to the Israelites as they are about to enter the promised land and reminds them, there's nothing special about you. Nothing special about you. I selected you because I loved you. I selected you because I made a promise to your forefathers. And so I'm being true to what I told them. You guys have not lived up to your part. You're not saved because you're so smart. You're not saved because you're so holy, because you don't do anything wrong. And some people start adding those things up and say, well, you know, I'm a Christian, all this kind of stuff, but you're a Christian who still sins. You're a Christian who still got some rebel in you. And so the rebel comes out when people tell you what to do, and you get an attitude because I'm grown. I see it every Sunday when the ushers ask you guys to move or slide over. I see the expressions on your face. I say, rebel. Yeah, it happens every time. On Wednesday nights, when we have Bible class, and I got to tell you guys to come. You know I'm going to say that. What's so about you stiff-necked folk that you just can't do that on your own? So remember that. It says God's still refining you. He's still refining you. He's still working on you. So that's how I do it, so I don't get mad at you guys. Because I recognize you God's people. And if God doesn't break you, there's nothing I can do. Because you'll want to fight me if I try. But recognize we're being refined. We're being refined. So all these things that happen to you, God is trying to get the impurities out of you. And too many times, we hang out where all the impurities are. We listen to the stuff where all the impurities are. We watch all the stuff where you guys get the feel. And so it's hard to get that stuff out of you when as God is trying to pull it out of you, you're putting it back in. And so that's why the struggle is there. And I need for you to understand, as long as you're struggling with God, you're going to keep on having problems, challenges, hardships, and trials. Because God is not going to promote you until he sees you're ready. Okay, some of you went to school where everybody just got passed in the class. Folk who didn't even show up got passed in the class. We got professional athletes now who got passed along who don't know how to read. But they were good athletes. And now in their old age, and they have squandered all the money they made, and now we know what their skill set is. Let God refine you. Don't get so high-minded that you think you're all of that in a bag of chips. Don't let the compliments that church folk say to you inflate your ego. Because church folk love to inflate you so they can stick a pin and pop you. You guys know how you have done it in the past. You build people up, and the moment they make a mistake, oh, I knew he or she was no good. I was just waiting to see when it was going to happen. Well, if you knew they were no good, why aren't you trying to do something to help them? But again, it shows the lack of love. So if you don't love God, you don't love God's people. Okay, let me go ahead and wrap up here. And it's just one verse. So imagine if I tried to deal with all those 10 verses. We'd be here till evening service time. So recognize God is not working to make you happy. And I say that because many times we think of God as Santa Claus. And his job is just to give me whatever it is I want to make me happy, to fix all my problems and all of that. That is not God's job. God wants to grow us up so that you can serve him faithfully in spite of the problems and shortcomings, because you know he's got your back. So it's not his job to make you happy. God has promised to make good come out of the circumstances that we're in. And he's going to do that. And you can see that from your own personal life. That there's some stuff you've gone through, you've come through much better than you were. You didn't like it. You may have cried. You may have had some sleepless nights. You had some doctor's appointments, but you're in a much better situation. See, some people live better when they know they got a terminal illness, because they know they don't have time to be fooling around. They know death is certain. Now, don't let God have to give you a terminal illness for you to straighten up. Secondly, learn to expect and accept some pain in your life. God's promise is not that it won't be painful, not that it won't be unkind. It's I'm going to make good come out of it. So I need to recognize that there's going to be some stuff that I'm not going to agree with, I'm not going to like, it's going to hurt my feelings, it is going to go against what I personally would want to do. But I got to trust God. That's why you can't be rebelling every time there's a leadership decision that you don't like. You're not the leader. If you were the leader, we'd have to follow you. And we evidence our ungodliness many times and how we complain about things you have no control over. So a person with common sense would say, it's not going to change anything. Why are you saying this? Your car is red, you want it blue. It's not going to change color just because you want it to. Now, somebody have to buy some paint, take it to an auto body shop, or get you some jackleg to paint it. That's the only way the color's going to change. Wishing it's going to change is not going to bring it about. Just like wishing your situation would just go away magically. Now, sometimes you need to do something. Loving God is more than talk. Church folk love to talk about how much I love Jesus. He's my friend. And the list goes on and on. We just love to talk that. But what does your life show? What does your life show? We will be able to convert more people if we live right in front of folk than all the stuff we say. Because as you're talking, people are looking at your life. They're looking at the fact you never talk to me until you want to invite me to your church. Now, that's an indictment on you because you need to love the person, be concerned about their soul. But you got to recognize, you got to form a relationship with the person. And the day and time we live in, folk got to trust you. So loving God is more than talk. And recognize, if I don't love my brothers and sisters, I don't love God. I don't care how many years you've been coming to church services. And some of us, we have this pharisaical, this external view of what love is. What's in the heart? And I'm talking about this heart here, not the blood pump. What's in our heart? What's in your mind? And then recognize hardships do not mean that God has forgotten about you.

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3: It's coming. So Stacy, one day, Ben is going to have to drive in that truck. You get used to the idea. Stuff will change. But simply because it changed does not mean God is not with us. You know, as a congregation, we've had seen many members leave our congregation. And for some of us, if you had a close relationship with them, it was painful, it was uncomfortable. But guess what? The church is still here. We're still thriving. We're not folding up dying because they left. As a matter of fact, we're doing better now that they're gone. You didn't say that. I said that. But it's true. It's true. It's true. And some of you right now, before this year is over, you're going to be gone too. And guess what? We're going to keep on kicking. Now, you'll either be gone because you decide to leave and go someplace else or because God takes you home. But stuff is going to happen. It's going to change. And we need to recognize that. So get yourself ready for that now. Now, you look around in this audience today. Wonderful. We're almost a building full. Next Sunday is not going to be this way because we've gotten away from the first Sunday of the year. And folk don't care about their perfect attendance, record on attendance that they had today. God is working for your good. God is working for your good. I said one more time, God is working for your good. We need to believe that. And that needs to be the thought every day that I leave my house or I wake up, God is still working for my good. There may be some things that will happen this day that I don't like, that I don't feel good about, but God is still in the background working for my good. And if I can have that thought, that attitude, then I'll find myself going through the day with a lot more peace. I find myself going through the day with a lot less stress.
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1: A crumb from Jesus is way more, will satisfy you more, will cleanse your soul, will forgive you, will strengthen you than anything the world has to offer. I'll take those crumbs all day long. But he doesn't just give me crumbs. He doesn't give her crumbs. He's going to heal her. He's going to forgive her. He's going to raise her up. He's going to use her as an example of faith before his disciples. He doesn't just give me crumbs. He gives me everything.
2: 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The Calvary Road is the radio ministry of Great Rock Church, located on the North Shore of Boston in Danvers, Massachusetts. This weekend, we'll be celebrating Mother's Day. In light of that, we've been airing an encore presentation of a message by Pastor Matt entitled, A Broken-Hearted Mother. This message looks at an encounter between Jesus and a Canaanite woman with a child in crisis. There was a tremendous prejudice in those days between Jews and Canaanites, so much so that the woman was not able to go to Jerusalem for help. But Jesus was willing to cross borders to go to her. His initial response to her request may at first seem unkind, but he was giving her an opportunity to reveal her deep faith. So let's turn to Matthew 15, verse 23, as Pastor Matt finishes up this inspirational story.
1: But he answered her not a word, and his disciples came and besought him, saying, "Send her away." This is the answer. Get rid of her. But they mistake Jesus not answering her as him not caring. That is not the case. It's not the case at all. Look how they screw up, though. For she cries after us. For she cries after us. For she cries after Peter. For she cries after Thaddeus. For she cries after Philip and Andrew and Nathaniel. Is she crying after them? Or is she crying after Jesus? She's not crying after those idiots. She's crying after Jesus. When ministry gets difficult and overwhelming, and you try to pray with someone or meet with someone or preach to someone, you know what? Like, Lord, I can't do this. I can't do this. I can't do this. I don't want to do this. Lord, I can't take it. Lord, nobody cares. Nobody this, nobody that. Lord, they're just not going to get it. They're not going to get it. People want the Jesus that you have. So just give them the Jesus. Take the extra second. Take the extra minute. Spend the extra time in prayer. Because they need the Jesus. When people come here to this church, I don't want them to see Pastor Matt. I want them to see Jesus. But when we start walking around saying, look what I've done. Look what I've accomplished. Look how I've built my life up. Look what it's, look at that. Look at that. You know what? Then they stop seeing the Jesus. And they start seeing you. And it's real ugly. It's real ugly. This broken-hearted mom needed Jesus. Jesus wanted to use them to minister to her. She doesn't want them. She needs Jesus, the Jesus that we have. This is what the world needs. This is what our community needs. This is what people need, is the Jesus in us. And sometimes we make it so difficult for people to find Jesus. We set up the barriers of race. We put up the borders of religion. We put up the borders of everything else. When Jesus tears them down, you know, people come to the church and they say, oh, everything, it's just too simple over there. That guy preaches too simple. Everything's just too simple. Like they want some major theological message when, you know, these big terms and this big, all this stuff. And we just say, we just keep it real simple. Real simple. We love Jesus. People come to me, I want to be trained for ministry, Pastor Matt. I want to be trained for ministry. I want to be trained for ministry. I say, okay. And they say, well, what do we do? I say, I don't know. I'm serious. I said, I don't know. Come, can you serve? Can you help out? Can you just help the people? I said, first of all, come around. Well, I didn't say I want to come around. I want to preach. I said, first of all, come around. Come around. Get around the people of God. Help out. Wherever there's a need, you see it. You see some trash in the parking lot. No one's picking it up. Pick it up. Well, what do you mean? I want to be trained for ministry. That's ministry 101. You already failed. Take the class again. Right? Whatever. But what do we do? What do we do? I want to be trained. I want to be trained. Is Jesus not training the disciples for ministry? Yeah. Nobody's making them realize that, guys, I just want to use you because I love you, but people don't need you. They need me. Look at the discourse. Now he answers and he tells them, and he's talking to them, but she hears. But he answered and said, I am not sent but unto the lost sheep of the house of Israel. So if I'm the disciples, I'm sitting there, I'm saying, okay, Lord, we're asking you to send her away, and now you're turning and you're talking to us saying that you came for Israel and the people of Israel. What are we doing in Tyre and Sidon? Why are we up here? If I'm sitting there, that's what I'm thinking. And he's trying to tell them, I love you. You guys are Jews. I love the Jewish people. But I want to show you something. Anybody who's willing to seek me, anybody who's willing to run after me, anybody who's willing to cry out to me, I'll save them too. Go into the highways and byways and compel them to come in. The lame, the sick, whoever. He turns after they say, Lord, send her away, send her away, send her away. She cries after us, not crying after them, crying after Jesus. He turns and he says to them, I'm not sent but unto the lost sheep of the house of Israel. Then came she hears this, and she worshiped him saying, Lord, help me. Lord, can you help me? You're going to have faith like this lady had? You're going to see her faith. Her faith is tried in a second. Jesus can help. Listen, James tells us that a double-minded man is unstable in all his ways. You know what that means? That means Jesus can help you right now. He can deliver you right now. He can work in your life right now. But if you're double-minded, he can't work because you don't have faith. If you're vexed with something right now, he can deliver you. But you can't have that contingency plan going on in your head. You have to be like the Lord here. Lord, help me. Lord, help me. I am all in. You have to be like this woman before the Lord. Lord, help me. Lord, help me. I'm all in. I'm all in. Whatever you want me to do, Lord, help me. Like Peter, when he's going down, Peter gets out of the boat. You know the story. He walks in the water. Lord, if that's really you, bid me come to you in the water. Jesus says, come on, get on the water. I can make the water become bricks under your feet. He can do that. Peter starts walking. And then he starts going this way. He starts looking that way. He takes his eyes off the Lord. He goes down. And then he's got no one else to cry out to. The shark ain't going to help him. The disciples are in the boat holding on. Jesus is walking towards them still. Lord, help me. Come on. Picks him right up, brings him back to the boat. Where's your faith? This broken-hearted mom, she's going to be forced to put her faith in the Lord because she's desperate. She's desperate. Now stay with me. Watch what happens. But he answered and he says to her, it is not meet to take the children's bread, that's Israel, and to cast it to dogs. What Israel and the religious leaders would call the Gentile peoples was something different. It was a different Greek word, and it meant mangy mongrels. Keep these people that aren't of the pure race and the pure blood, the Jewish people, away from us. They actually taught that every other nation was fodder for the fires of hell. But Jesus uses a little different word here. He goes, yes, I've come for Israel, and I'm telling my disciples that. It's not me for me to take the children's bread and cast it to dogs. The Greek word's kanarion. It means a house pet. She picked up on it. You said we Gentiles can come to the master's table. What he was trying to teach his disciples was this. Don't think that you're better than all of these Gentile people groups. Don't think that you're better because, listen, you're all sinners. You're all canarians. You're all dogs, but God loves everybody, not just you. And she said, look at her faith. It's true, Lord. I'm a Gentile sinner. It's true, Lord, that I've made mistakes that have hurt my life and my daughter's life. It's true, Lord, that I don't deserve you. It's true, Lord, yet the dogs eat from the crumbs which fall from the master's table. She recognized something. She goes, I'm a sinner. He's trying to tell his disciples, you guys are sinners too. You're all sinners. Jesus came to save everybody. He's the only way. He's the only answer for eternal life and this life. Listen, and he goes, we're all sinners. He goes, you're all sinners, he says to them. He wants them to know this. And she says, true, Lord, I am a sinner, but I just need a crumb. Because even the house pets, the dogs, they wait for the crumbs to fall from the master's table. Lord, if you just give me a crumb, it's enough. Listen, a crumb from Jesus? Listen to me. If you don't get anything out of this message, a crumb from Jesus is way more than any steak from the world. I'd rather be a doorkeeper in the house of God than to dwell in tents of wickedness. That's what the psalmist said. Listen to me. A crumb from Jesus is way more, will satisfy you more, will cleanse your soul, will forgive you, will strengthen you than anything the world has to offer. I'll take those crumbs all day long. But he doesn't just give me crumbs. He doesn't give her crumbs. He's going to heal her. He's going to forgive her. He's going to raise her up. He's going to use her as an example of faith before his disciples. He doesn't just give me crumbs. He gives me everything. He gives me the fullness of the Holy Ghost. He gives me the power of the Spirit of God. He makes me a king and a priest unto God. He doesn't just give me crumbs. He doesn't just call me a slave. He calls me a friend. But I messed up this week. As a mom, I messed up. As a wife, I messed up. As a husband,
3: as a boss, but I screwed up. See, God just wants you to get back to that state of, Lord, you know something? Forgive my pride. God, be merciful to me, a sinner. And the crumbs start falling and the crumbs don't stop. It turns into everything that you need in Jesus Christ. Then Jesus answered and said to her, O woman, great is your faith. Be it unto you even as you will. And her daughter was made whole from that very hour. Listen, he came for her. He came to forgive her. He came to heal her daughter that was vexed with a devil. And look, Jesus departed from thence, and he came nigh. He goes back near the Sea of Galilee. He went up into a mountain and sat down. Great multitudes came to him, having with them those that were lame, those that were blind, those that were dumb, those that were maimed, many others, and cast them down at Jesus' feet, and he healed them. That's the heart of God.
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4: 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Boston, you belong to God.
3: We pray. God is able.
5: Great is the Lord, and greatly to give praises in the city of our God, in the mountain of his holiness. He's beautiful in situation.

0: you, New England. God bless you, America, and everyone that is alive today. I decree and I declare the blessings of the Lord be upon you and your family. I want to thank you for listening to this station, the prayer every morning over New England and over the people that are dwelling in this city. My desire for every city in this America to arise and shine, for the light of God is shining right now in every heart. So come with me and let us enjoy the presence of God today. In Jesus' name we pray. Amen and amen. We want to go back to the Word of God. And today I want to talk about the Ascension, Lord. What Jesus did after he resurrected from the grave. How Jesus breathed upon his disciples. And what he said when he appeared into the room. But let's take the Word of God and go to the scripture. John chapter 20, verse 18. Father, thank you for your word. Father, your word is a lamp unto our feet and a light unto our path. Because your word of God is the way, the truth, and the light. And because the word of God is your breath. We thank you today that we are breathing the breath of life. And that we can communicate, Father God, with your word. John chapter 20, verse 18. Mary Magdalene came and told the disciples that she had seen the Lord and that she had spoken these things unto her. In other words, I'm telling you what Jesus had told me. I saw him. I saw him. Can I put a thing here? Mary even said, I went to touch him. And he said, touch me not. So listen to the word of God. And the same day, being it was evening, on the first day, the same day, when Jesus Christ arose from the dead. So many events that Jesus had. But listen to what John 20 and verse 19 is saying. And the same day, at evening, the first day of the week, the doors were shut. When the disciples assembled themselves together in fear of the Jews, and came and stood in the midst, and said unto them, peace be unto you. That's what I want to minister today. The Ascension King, Jesus. The first thing he did, he breathed on his disciples. He comforted them with words. He comforted them with word, peace be unto you. In other words, Boston, shalom. Peace be unto you. And when he had said that, he showed himself unto them. He showed his hands and his side. And when the disciples saw him, they were so glad when they saw the Lord. Verse 21. And Jesus said unto them again, second time, peace be unto you. Deep in my heart, I'm viewing this, the atmosphere, and I know they were very excited. Some were saying, is this for real? Too good to be true. And so he repeated himself, peace be unto you. As my Father have sent me, even so I have sent you. Listen to verse 22. This is the key verse. And when he had said this, he breathed on them and said unto them, receive ye the Holy Ghost. Receive ye the Holy Ghost. When we receive the Holy Spirit, we receive peace. What is Jesus saying unto us today? The peace of God that passeth all understanding. Isaiah 26 and verse 3, tell us about it. And here in the New Testament, Jesus himself came with peace. The first word to his disciples when he was risen from the dead, before his ascension, he gave them peace. And according to John, I went back to the book of John, chapter 14. Christ comforted his disciples. He let them know, don't let your heart be troubled. Don't engage in the things of this world. Do not let the troubles and the cares of this world in other words, frustrate you. Yes, it was frustration at the first day, because Mary went and told his disciples, and the word of God declares that John and Peter outrun each other to the sepulcher. But guess what? When they get there, they found the stone was rolled away. That's the first thing. The next thing was an empty tomb. And they were really frustrated. Who have taken the Lord away? Where is he? Where is his dead body? Even though they know they had laid the dead body in the tomb, they are caring about a dead person. That's why the angel said unto Mary, "Woman, why seek ye the living among the dead?" And I pray today that we will not be seeking the righteousness of God from the dead. They're already dead. We don't have, they're not alive today to lead us in righteousness. Jesus is the way, the truth, and the life. Oh, yes. You might say, well, what happened to Moses? Moses already dead, waiting for his resurrection. What happened to Abraham, the father of faith? He's dead and he's waiting for his resurrection, just like every last one of us. But Jesus Christ told his disciples, "I will send you the Comforter, and he will comfort you. Let not your heart be troubled. Greater than Moses is here." The Holy Spirit is here to lead us in a peace of God, the peace of God, the wisdom of God, the knowledge of God, the understanding of God, and most of all, a relationship with Jesus because of the power of the Holy Spirit. So the essential Lord, our Lord Jesus Christ, when he raised from the dead, he comforted us. He comforted his disciples. He said, "Let not your heart be troubled." And this is taken from John chapter 14. Yes, believe in God. If you believe in God, then you believe in me. I want to tell you, myself and my Father is one, because Philip had some questions. He even said to Philip, "Philip, I'm with you so long and you don't know that myself and my Father is one. If you've seen me, you have seen the Father." Of course, mothers have children, and of course, you know they belong to the Father, because the principles and everything that is on the Father is in that child. Hallelujah. And I'm so glad he wasn't born of a man. The Holy Spirit, glory be to God. Hallelujah. So Mary, thou art highly favored, for in you is the seed of God, the seed of faith, the seed of hope, the seed of love, the seed of eternal life. His name is Jesus Christ. Hallelujah. But he came that we might have life and have it more abundantly. He said, "I must go away." And today I want to let you know what Jesus is saying here. My Father sent me, and so will I send you. I'm going away to prepare a place for you. I am going away to prepare. Can I ask you a question today? That the Spirit of the living God moving upon our heart today, asking us one question. Where would you spend eternity? The Spirit of God is in this earth, in every heart. And every morning he's speaking to every last one of us. You said, "Well, not me, not you," but I want to let you know that God has given to every man, every child, every boy and every girl, a measure of faith. It is for you to use it for your glory or for God's glory. Faith is a substance of things hoped for, is the evidence of things not seen. Faith do not rest in our feelings and our attitudes. No. Faith is beyond our thinking. Faith is beyond our knowledge. Faith is in God. Hallelujah. And that's why Jesus said, "Believe in me, then you believe in my Father. I am going away to prepare for you a place." I want to pray right now that the place that Jesus Christ is preparing, sending the Comforter back to us, to say, "Let not your heart be troubled." You and I would have a place. Yes. My Father's house are many mansions. If it were not so, he said, I would have told you. In my Father's house, there's plenty of room, but I am going to make you a place, not a house. I am going to prepare for you a place. When I study the Word of God and I realize that some of us are looking for a mansion with silver and gold, yes, it is okay. It's okay to have hope. in your silver and gold and walking on streets of silver and gold, but there is a place in God, a place of peace, an atmosphere that he set up for every one of us where the soul would live. And so I pray today that you and I would have a place in the presence of God. Where Jesus is, he said, I will be there and you will be there also. That's the place. What place I'm talking about? The presence of the living God. And we can only get the presence of God when we confess our sins to the Lord and ask God to forgive us and create in us a clean heart and renew a right spirit. And I guarantee you today the Holy Spirit will mark you with the blood of Jesus Christ. For only the blood can forgive. Only the blood can wash away our sins. Not the blood of bulls and goats. This is the blood of Jesus Christ. Not a turtle dove, but the blood of Jesus Christ cleanses from all unrighteousness. Would you receive him today? Would you let the Holy Spirit give you the mind of Christ? Hallelujah, a spiritual mind, so you and I can understand spiritual things and compare spiritual things with spiritual things. That's the place that Jesus Christ is gone away to prepare for us, and he sent his Holy Spirit back to us. Hallelujah, that we here on earth would be ready. Before long, the time clock is striking the hour. Jesus is soon descend. Yes, he's on his way back, but he's waiting for one more. He's waiting for one more. That one more could be you or me. You and I today can say yes. Would you join us today in prayer? Father, in the name of Jesus, touch every heart, touch every mind. Let your word go forth, dear God. Write it upon the table of our heart that we will not sin against you. And we call it done in Jesus' name. Amen.
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0: Welcome to Truth for Life, where today we begin a series called The Christian Family. What is the Christian family, and what difference does it make in how you frame your life every day? 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
1: We're going to read from the Bible in the New Testament, in Colossians, and in chapter 3. And beginning to read at verse 12 through to verse 21. Colossians chapter 3 and 12 through 21. Put on then, as God's chosen ones, holy and beloved, compassionate hearts, kindness, humility, meekness, and patience, bearing with one another, and if one has a complaint against another, forgiving each other, as the Lord has forgiven you, so you also must forgive. And above all these, put on love, which binds everything together in perfect harmony. And let the peace of Christ rule in your hearts, to which indeed you were called in one body. And be thankful. Let the word of Christ dwell in you richly, teaching and admonishing one another in all wisdom, singing psalms and hymns and spiritual songs with thankfulness in your hearts to God. And whatever you do in word or deed, do everything in the name of the Lord Jesus, giving thanks to God the Father through him. Wives, submit to your husbands as is fitting in the Lord. Husbands, love your wives and do not be harsh with them. Children, obey your parents in everything, for this pleases the Lord. Fathers, do not provoke your children, lest they become discouraged. We turn now to the Scriptures. Father, what we know not, teach us. What we have not, give us. What we are not, make us. For your Son's sake. Amen. If we're going to understand the Christian family, It needs to be within the context of the church family, that we do not exist as Christian families, as separate entities and on our own, but we exist as Christian families within the context of God's family, and it is within the framework of the family of God that we discover the support and the encouragement that we desperately need in the raising of our children. And that is why, routinely, we are saying to one another that the child of a Christian home has a claim upon the prayers and service of the church. Now, how does that notion transfer itself to day-to-day reality? That's the real question. To take it seriously, and seriously we must take it, and to understand it at the most basic level, it is imperative that we understand what the church is, what the church is. I was asked this past week to participate in some kind of radio campaign to encourage people to come back to church. And so they gave me a number of statements that I was supposed to be made that apparently are being distributed across various radio stations around the nation. And I was very happy to do that and say, come back to church this Sunday. But I said to myself, well, where are these people? There's a clear understanding as to why we were gone for a while, but there is no earthly reason as to why many are not back. Unless, of course, we have completely missed an understanding of what the church is. It's not a building to which we return, where we visit, but it's a family to which we belong. And it just so happens that in our elders' meetings, where we read a book with one another consistently, the book to which we turned in the last two meetings is another book by our friend and helper, Sinclair Ferguson, and is entitled Devoted to God's Church. Devoted to God's Church. And although we're only into the first chapter, we as elders have been reminded that instead of asking, how can I fit the church into my family agenda? The question is actually reversed. How then can I fold my family life into the purposes and practices of the church? You see, we've been going through 2 Samuel, and we're saying again and again that this king and these kings point forward to Jesus, who is the king. And Jesus is the king, and he has a kingdom. Now, what does it mean to be a part of God's kingdom? Where do you make sense of the idea of the kingdom of God? Well, the church, the local church, is the community in which an understanding of what it means to be followers of the king is then expressed. And this, of course, is something vastly different from the idea that the local church is a kind of democracy, whereby it's run by elected representatives, and people try and lobby their representatives and share their opinions and debate their ideas and consider their priorities and so on. In a kind of one man, one vote, try and get it the way you want it, a bit like a country club or a golf club or a sports club or whatever else it is. I think I'm going to talk to somebody about that. Well, you see, we are all under the king and we are all under the word. Let me give you a quote from Sinclair. I could have messed it up and made it sound like it's mine, but that would be bad. Better just give him his own words. This is what he says, and he's writing as a pastor. My family needs the church family for its own growth and health. No single family possesses all the resources it needs to be a truly and fully Christian family. We need support, friendship, example, wise counsel, and much else from the church family. Listen to this. Two Christian parents are not in themselves adequate to rear one child for Christ. They were never meant to be. So the resources of our own family, no matter how wonderful, are scarcely adequate. We, and perhaps especially our children, need the church. And in that context, they and we will be blessed beyond expectation. Now, that should probably make many of us just take a deep breath. It certainly did me. But it makes perfect sense. I mean, isn't it true for us as parents that there is at least a period in life where our children think that their mother and father are two of the craziest individuals that ever descended upon the earth? That if they only go 50 or 100 yards down the street, they can meet some of their friends who have parents who are perfectly normal. How in the world did I get this to? Failing to recognize that the same thing is happening in reverse, that the guy who lives 100 yards down the street thinks my mother is just amazing. How are we going to do this? We have lived or are living through the most rapid change in family structure in human history. That's where we are. And therefore, it is absolutely vital for us to know what we believe, where we belong, and how then, as citizens of a kingdom, as members of a family, we're supposed to behave. Now, it's a very large subject and can give us an opportunity to unpack it. But let me begin and suggest that what we need to do, first of all, albeit somewhat briefly, is make sure that we understand the biblical context. Then, recognizing that we do not live in a bubble or in a cocoon, that we acknowledge something regarding the cultural setting. And then, as we draw to a close, acknowledge the solution that is found in the gospel. So, biblical context, cultural setting, gospel solution. Now, you will notice as we read this together that the specific directions for the Christian family begin in verse 18 with this radical call to both wives and husbands to a level of love that is quite remarkable. But the specific directions for the Christian family are set within the larger context of the place of the family in the context of the church. And so look at how the church family is addressed. Verse 12, put on then as God's chosen ones, God's chosen ones. And what he's saying to them is this, you readers of my letter living there in the Colossae Valley are part of a vast company of God's redeeming purposes from the very beginning of time, that he began calling out a people that are his very own. And he is adding to that number all kinds of people from all kinds of places, including you. And you are the chosen ones. You are those who were sought out by God when you weren't looking for him. That the picture of the garden is the picture that is true running through the whole of history. That it is God who comes seeking Adam and Eve. Where are you? Rather than Adam and Eve running around looking for God. No, they were hiding from God. And by nature, we hide from God. And there are people here that read this letter and said, you know, that is exactly what was true of me. I had no interest in these things. I thought those people were crazy. Just last week, I spoke with a number of people, and I was struck by one young lady who said to me, I don't know who she is. I met her just briefly along with her family. And when I found out that she was in New York State somewhere, I said to her, and what was happening there? She said, well, I was hiding from God in New York City. I was hiding from God in New York City. Well, what a good place to go and hide. Yeah, you can get lost in a lot of places there. And what happened? I said, well, she said, the hound of heaven reached for me. Well, I wonder, has the hound of heaven come and reach for you? Look at what happens. You turn back a couple of pages to the beginning of Colossians, and you realize that these Colossians had a hound who had reached them, and the hound's name was, if you like, Epaphras. He's writing to those who are followers of the Lord Jesus Christ, who have faith in the Lord Jesus Christ. He's not writing to religious people who are trying to do their best. He's writing to those who have been made citizens of the King. He is writing to those who are now members of the family. And they, he says in verse 6, this is true of you, that the word of truth, the gospel, has taken root among you. And that is since the day you heard it and understood the grace of God in truth, just as you learned it from Epaphras, our beloved fellow servant. Now, in that context, again in Colossae, there were all kinds of voices, as there are all kinds of voices today, saying to men and women, you know, if you want to know God, you have to reach a certain standard. If you want to be part of God's group, then you have to be at a certain level. You have to do certain things. You have to stop doing a lot of things and start doing a whole bunch of new things. Well, you say, okay, well, where did this come from? Well, it came from religion. The idea that somehow or another, we can eventually, by negating that which is poor and embracing that which is better, reach a standard of acceptance with God. If you like, qualify for membership. But no, you see, the only qualification is the qualification that Epaphras told these people in Colossae about. He explained to these people that they could never, as I must explain to you routinely, that they and we could never attain God's standard. And that our acceptance by God is only through faith in the Lord Jesus Christ. Now, what do you need to enter heaven? Faith in the Lord Jesus Christ. What is required to be a member of God's family? Faith in the Lord Jesus Christ. Let not conscience make you linger, nor of fitness fondly dream. All the fitness he requireth is to feel your need of him. I need you. Oh, I need you. Now, some of us are not there because we're very self-sufficient. We're proud of it. We have done it. We have earned it. We have put it away and so on. Well, the door is closed, isn't it? Because it only opens to those who cry out to him in need. So in other words, we belong to him. We're the objects of his love, coming back to our passage. We're the chosen ones. We're holy, set apart from what we were, set apart to God. We are beloved. It's a lovely thought, isn't it? That we are the ones who've been loved with an everlasting love. And what he's actually saying in this section, which we're not going to delay on, is that in some senses, you wear what you are. I think the advertising slogan was the reverse of that, wasn't it? You are what you wear. They're trying to sell you a certain kind of outfit, as it were. But in actual fact, you can put on, I could put on all kinds of things, and it would be very obvious. I remember one time we had a surgeon at the clinic, and he invited me to come down and participate with him and go through the OR rooms in the clinic. This is a long time ago. He was from Michigan, I remember. And I met him in the locker room, and he dressed me up like a surgeon. It was one of the most ridiculous things you ever saw in your entire life. There is something about a surgeon who, when he puts that thing on his head, people go, wow, that is impressive. If anybody else does it, the people are like, whoa, something is definitely wrong here. And I remember I got on the elevator with him from the dungeons of the place to go somewhere. And as it turned out, there was some kind of Saudi prince who was in the hospital at that time who had his own secret service. And as we got on the thing, there was a secret service guy, a Saudi guy. And I never forget the way he looked at me. And what he was essentially saying is, you are not that. So the idea that you are what you wear, no. What he's saying is, you wear what you are. Now, we're not going to unpack this, but what he said is, you had a lot of clothes in your old closet. Your pre-Christian closet was full of a bunch of ugly stuff. In the grace of God, that stuff is being removed. But now, in the grace of God, put on your new clothes. You've been given a whole new wardrobe, and you have all these amazing T-shirts, compassion, kindness, humility, meekness, patience. So your wife says to you, well, I see you left the patience one off this morning, did you? The congregation says, and that's another kind word from your pastor. I think you lost that shirt as well. No, your new self is under new management. And this is an ongoing process. You will see that, where is that? In verse 10. And having put on the new self, which is being renewed, present continuous tense, is being renewed in knowledge after the image of its creator. The process of being conformed to the image of Jesus, of being made like our elder brother, is not an instantaneous process. It goes on over a lifetime. And so the intense practicality of it ought to be a terrific encouragement to us. And you will see that there as he goes on in verse 13, bearing with one another. If you're like putting up with one another. Do you know how many people bounce from church to church because they didn't like X or they didn't like Y or they got to take their baseball bat to another diamond? Don't you know you're supposed to put up with other people? Put up with a pastor? Put up with this one? After all, goodness gracious, aren't they putting up with you? Putting up with one another? And where there is reason for complaint against someone else, and it would be a strange life if there wasn't, forgiving each other as the Lord has forgiven you. You're a new person. You've been forgiven, he says. Therefore, it would be ridiculous for you, having been forgiven everything that stood against God, to hold in short term a debt that someone owes to you. No, forgiving each other, binding all these things together. Put on love, which binds everything together in perfect harmony. I'd like to teach the world to sing in perfect harmony, right? We understand that longing, right? All we are saying is give peace a chance. Imagine there's no this, imagine there's no that. Where are the answers to these longings? Where's the answer to these longings, you see? He says, now you Colossian believers, or if you're like now, you Cleveland believers, you want to make an impact in your city? Here it is. It's not a political campaign. It's a radical transformation from the inside out. Wear what you are. And it is then, as he goes through that, he gets to the point where he says, as the word dwells in you, as the peace of Christ rules your hearts, as you give voice to the praise of Almighty God, he says, and let me just put it in this way, whatever you do, it's comprehensive. There's no outs now. There's no little secret place where I can say, yeah, but it doesn't cover this. No, he says it covers everything. Whatever you do, do everything in the name of the Lord Jesus, giving thanks to God the Father through him. So this is the characteristic of the member of the church family. A thankful, prayerful, joyful, forgiving, compassionate, kind heart. These are the characteristics. It's daunting and wonderful, isn't it? And then he applies it. 18, wives, submit to your husbands as is fitting in the Lord. You see, once again, when you come to the details of the Christian family, unless we understand that the Christian family folds itself into the church family, and that it is the church family which makes sense of the family, that the church family is not an addendum, it's not something that you join like joining a club. No, it is something that you are.
0: 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At Truth for Life, we love the local church. 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In fact, our mission statement reflects this passion. We're committed to teaching the Bible in a way that is clear and understandable, trusting that God's Spirit will work through the teaching to reach unbelievers and to draw believers closer to Himself. Our prayer is that as a result, local churches will be built up and more committed to the proclamation of the gospel. That's why we host the Basics Conference. If you're in pastoral ministry or in church leadership, join Alistair for Basics 2026. This year, the gathering will take place September 29th and 30th in Valencia, California. Basics is a time for pastors to come together, to learn from the Bible, to enjoy a time of fellowship, and to encourage one another, to do the basics of ministry well. Herschel York, who's the dean of the School of Theology at Southern Seminary, will be speaking along with Alistair. You can register or get more information when you visit basicsconference.org. 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Thanks for joining us this week. Hope you have a great weekend and are able to worship with your local church. Have you noticed an increasing sense of detachment and loneliness in our world? On Monday, we'll consider the cause.

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3: Named it Safeguarding International Maritime Routes in the Strait of Hormuz, has received broad international support, saying that no country should oppose measures protecting global trade and humanitarian aid shipments. The price of a gallon of regular gasoline in the United States climbing 31 cents in the past week. AAA says at $4.54 a gallon, gas was a full 52% higher than before the war with Iran began. One budget airline's expansion plans are primed to take off. Air Asia ordering 150 Airbus A220-300 jets, valued at about $19 billion. 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
4: When we talk about Israel, we're not just talking about a place. We're talking about a people connected to a promise. A promise made by God, one he has never broken. A promise that didn't end in the pages of Scripture, but continues even now. Because God's character doesn't change. What he begins, he sustains. What he promises, he fulfills. What he declares, he remains faithful to across every generation. And that matters today. Because if God's promises could fade over time, what would that mean for any of us? But Scripture tells us they don't. The gifts and the calling of God are irrevocable. So the people of Israel, they matter. And right now, families are running to shelters as sirens sound. Parents are comforting children in the middle of the night. Elderly men and women are waiting for help. 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Many who once knew great suffering now live with uncertainty another day. 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It's rooted in trust in a God who is faithful to his word. 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And when we align our hearts with his, we don't stay distant. We step in, we pray, we care, we move toward those who are hurting. 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

0: because I will be with you. I will guide you. I'll strengthen you. I will be there with you.
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0: Welcome to another one of our Bible studies on the book of Daniel. Thank you so much for joining us this evening. You're in for a fascinating evening of Bible study. But before we launch into our Bible study, we've got a number of questions that have come in. And our producer, George Washington Devarage, has just emailed them to me. So let's go over some questions, then we'll have prayer. I want to remind you as well that invite your friends to join you on Wednesday night for these inspirational Bible studies. You'll find that you look forward to these Wednesday nights, that the Spirit of God will touch your heart, that you'll grow in Christ and grow in a knowledge of His Word. Thank you for your questions. Now, remember how to send the questions to us. We'll put up on the screen if you have any questions from this week or the past. You send it simply to info@hopelives365.com. 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Info@hopelives365.com. So first question. Why is 10 mostly used in chapter 1? Like, for example, in verse 12, 10 days, verse 20, 10 times. This is from Uganda. What does 10 represent in the Bible? I want you to think of some of the times 10 is used in the Bible. What is a tithe? A tithe is 1/10, where God invites us to dedicate 1/10 of our income to Him for the glory of His name. So 10 there represents dedication when it comes to income. What about the 10 commandments? They invite us to be dedicated to God in each area of our life. Remember in the Bible, in Matthew 25, it talks about the 10 virgins. Not defiled by falsehood or error. 10 virgins indicate a call to God, to His last day people, to be dedicated to Him. So when you come to Daniel, this idea of 10 days that Daniel fasted and asked for the diet. He purposed in his heart not to defile himself with the king's meat. He asked for a vegetarian diet for those 10 days. He fasted from, of course, when I say fasted, he didn't take the wine, didn't eat the meat, but he had a vegetarian diet. 10 days of dedication of his body. They were found 10 times better than all the wise men in the realm. Again, dedication in the area of mental intellect in the university. So when 10 is used in the positive sense, it's used in the idea of dedication. Now, there are times that 10 is used in the negative sense, which would be the opposite of dedication, which would be rebellion against God. You find that in Revelation 17, for example. We have the 10 kings and the false unity that takes place, union of church and state and so forth, apostasy from God. You also in Daniel find the 10 toes of the image, a society that is so weak that it's crumbling because it's rejected God's way. So 10, typically if it's used in the positive sense, dedication. Negative sense is lack of dedication or rejection or rebellion against God. Let's look at some more questions. Here's number 2. My son is interested to join the study. I'm just wondering if you've recorded the Revelation study, would like to see it. Thank you for your help, Sherry. Yes, Sherry, we have. If you want to do that, go to Hope Lives 365, and then you go from there to the inventory of past studies, and you'll be able to certainly get the Revelation studies. If you have any questions about that, of how to get them, just write a question to our staff at Hope Lives info@hopelives365.com if you have any problems getting them. Somebody said, how do I get the study notes on Pastor Finley's study on the book of Daniel? We'll put that up here so you get the study notes. hopelives365.com/weekly Bible study. So if you want the study notes, hopelives365.com/weekly Bible study. Here's from Cecil. Comes from Facebook. He said, I have two questions for Pastor Mark. Did Jesus complete salvation on Calvary? And can you be a Christian if he didn't? Yes, Jesus did complete our salvation on Calvary. The atonement was complete on Calvary. Christ paid it all. I love the old song, Jesus paid it all. All to him I owe. The shed blood on Calvary provides complete salvation for us. But it is not until we accept that that we can receive that salvation. Christ's work of salvation, the price he paid was complete on Calvary's cross. But after Jesus died and was resurrected, he ascended as our high priest into heaven. So we come to Jesus, our high priest, who applies the benefits of what he did on the cross to our names individually. So can anything be added to what he did on the cross? No. But is our work of salvation complete on the cross? Our work of salvation is complete only as we accept what Christ has done on the cross, and only as we personally receive the benefits of that salvation by coming to Jesus, who is our living high priest. Jesus died for us. Jesus lives for us. And we must have the dying Christ, but also the living Christ. His death on the cross is complete. Nothing can be added to the atonement there. But to receive that, we come to the living priest and receive the gift of salvation. Okay? Here is one that talks about, does the kingdom that God sets up apply to the church or the second coming of our Lord Jesus Christ? I'm sure the verse itself shows it, the church may not be applied, but I just wanted more explanation. Sure. There's another one there, too, that was kind of interesting. Somebody asks if the stone cut out without hands signifies the 144,000 mentioned in Revelation 7 and 14. Let's go to the text itself. So that question sometimes is raised, and we look at Daniel chapter 2. And when the vision is given, Daniel talks about this great image in chapter 2. The splendid is, its splendor was excellent. This is verse 31. Verse 32, the image's head was of fine gold, its chest in arms of silver, its belly and thighs of brass, its legs of iron, feet of part of iron and clay. Then notice, you watched till a stone was cut out without hands. Without hands, this is something divine. The stone, it struck the image, so it strikes it on its feet, and the iron and clay breaks them to pieces and dissolves them. And the stone that strikes them, according to verse 35, becomes a mountain that fills the whole earth. Now notice verse 44. In the days of these kings, that is the divisions of the Roman Empire, the God of heaven will set up a kingdom which shall never be destroyed. The kingdom won't be left to other people. It'll consume and break all pieces, all these kingdoms. It'll stand forever. So the vision of Daniel 2 is not peace and love coming to earth through the church, but it is rather a cataclysmic destruction, that takes place. The rock cut out without hands smashes the image down. And so this represents, of course, Jesus Christ, the rock of ages, the one who returns as King of Kings and Lord of Lords, not the 144,000, not the church on earth, but it is the divine coming of our Lord Jesus Christ to destroy evil and wickedness. And I think that's as far as we'll go today. Some of our other questions that you have asked, somebody asks about biblical sources to confirm dates that you give in the study. Yes, there are sources in the Bible and outside of the Bible, in fact. And I'll ask our team to send you some of those sources and answer to those questions. So if you didn't get your question answered tonight, I'll either answer it next week or we'll send one of our team, we'll have one of our team email you the answer. Thank you for your questions. Again, if you have any questions, please, you can write them to info@hopelives365.com. So let's pray. Father in heaven, We thank you with all of our heart that the Word of God is true, that it is trustworthy, that it is reliable. As we study Daniel, the ancient prophet of the past, help us learn lessons that enable us to understand your will for our lives personally. As we go into Daniel chapter 3 tonight, speak to our hearts, impress our minds, draw us close to you, we pray thee in Christ's name, amen. You'll recall that we're looking at three things in every chapter of the book of Daniel. What does this chapter say about God? What does it say about my life today? What does it say about end time events? We studied chapter 1. We saw that Daniel and his friends were taken into captivity by the Babylonian king Nebuchadnezzar. We saw that Daniel was faithful to God, and that at the end of chapter 1, we discovered that Daniel and his friends were 10 times wiser than anybody in the Babylonian realm, all the wise men. Chapter 1 reveals the God who turns defeat into victory. That's what it says about God. What does it say about my life today?
1: 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And now, back to Pastor Mark Finley.
0: It says that when we're faithful to God, He will work miracles in our life that we cannot imagine. What does it say about end events? It says that God is calling us to faithfulness in a world that is like Babylon, in a world that's sex-centered, thrill-jaded, morally twisted, in a world where the Babylonian culture of the world tries to squeeze it into its us into its mold with media, with Hollywood's productions, with the worldly system. It calls us to be faithful to God. Daniel chapter 2. We looked at it last week, the dream of King Nebuchadnezzar. You don't have to guess what that dream represents. The Bible tells us Nebuchadnezzar has a dream of an image, head of gold, breasts and arms of silver, thighs of brass, legs of iron, feet of iron and clay. Daniel says, Nebuchadnezzar, you're the head of gold. Your kingdom, Babylon. After you will rise another kingdom, Medo-Persia, then Greece, then Rome. And then Rome will be divided, the Roman Empire, 10 divisions. Then the rock cut out without hands. We find history following the image of Daniel 2 like a blueprint. Nebuchadnezzar's kingdom crumbled as the Medes and Persians attacked it and destroyed it. And they ruled. Then the Greeks overcame the Medes and the Persians, and the Romans overcame the Greeks. Somebody asked, where can you find these dates? They are well known in history. Gibbon's Decline and Fall of the Roman Empire outlines the fall of Rome, and it talks about the divisions of the Roman Empire, the tribes. But any standard history, you can find that Babylon ruled the world from 605 to 539 B.C., Medo-Persia ruled from 539 to 331 B.C. before Christ. Greece ruled from 331 to 168. The Roman Empire ruled from about 168 to 351, 168 B.C. to 351 A.D. Then from 351 to about 476, the barbarian tribes came down, attacked, and destroyed the Roman Empire. When you look at Daniel 2, Daniel 3, Daniel 4, they really are a unit. In Daniel chapter 2, God's the true prophet. He holds this world in his hand. Wisdom and might are his. He knows the future, and he's the architect of the future. So in Daniel chapter 2, he's the true prophet. Daniel chapter 3, he is the priest. He's the interceder. He's the one who intercedes for his people. He leaps into the flames to protect. In Daniel chapter 4, he's the true king. So he's prophet, priest, and king. Daniel 4, as we study next week, he allows Nebuchadnezzar to go off his throne. Nebuchadnezzar crawls around for 7 years as the beast, eating grass and feeding with the animals. So Daniel reveals God is the true prophet, the one that knows the future. God is the true priest who intercedes for us through Jesus Christ, our Lord. And he is the true king. He is the one that rules over all. In chapter 2, he's the revealer. He reveals the future. Chapter 3, he's the redeemer. He redeems his people. Chapter 4, he's the ruler. These chapters give us amazing pictures of God, and they give us confidence in God. Now we come to chapter 3. Chapter 3 is critical for our understanding because it reveals to us events that happened in the days of Daniel and events that will happen just before the coming of Christ. So you remember in chapter 2, we read about a great image. The images had a head of gold, breasts and arms of silver, thighs of brass, legs of iron, representing the successive nations that would rule the world, that dominate the world, and then the divisions of the Roman Empire. So let's go to chapter 3. We also have an image, but it's quite a different image. Daniel 3, verse 1. Nebuchadnezzar the king made an image of gold, whose height was 60 cubits and its width 6 cubits. He set it up on the plain of Dura in the province of Babylon. So its height is 60 cubits. How long is a cubit? Well, from the end of the elbow to the tip of the finger, that was considered to be a cubit, usually about 18 inches. So if you got 60 cubits, approximately 90 feet. If you're long and skinny, it could go up to 100, 103 feet. Then it goes, it says that it is 6 cubits wide. That's 9 feet wide, about. So you got to, but there's a little something strange there. If something is 100 feet tall and it's 9 feet wide, the proportions of that are just not good. They're wrong. But people have said, wait a minute, this must be a legend. It must be fictitious because the proportion. No. Take the Statue of Liberty. What's the Statue of Liberty? About 300 feet or so, 305. But when you measure the Statue of Liberty, you measure it from the bottom, include the pedestal, and then you have the statue. So it's the same here. No doubt the total from the ground to the top was about 100 feet, 90 to 100 feet, but you had a pedestal that was on the bottom of it, so the proportions would be right, not way out. You wouldn't have this skinny stick-like figure that if it's 100 feet high and 9 there wide, no. So it considers the pedestal. Now, notice something here, 2 in verse 1. Nebuchadnezzar makes this image all of gold. Why do you think he did that? What do you think his reason was in doing that? Nebuchadnezzar did that for one major reason. God gave Nebuchadnezzar a dream of the future in which his empire, Babylon, would be overthrown by the Medes and the Persians. The gold would give way to the silver, then the bronze, the brass, and so the bronze and the iron and the clay. But Nebuchadnezzar said, no, that's not going to happen. The image is going to be all of gold because my kingdom is going to rule forever and ever and ever. And you know, the archaeologists excavating in Babylon found a clay tablet, a cuneiform tablet, and this is what it said. O Babylon, the delight of mine eyes, may my kingdom last forever. So Nebuchadnezzar built this image in defiance of the true God's interpretation of history, in defiance of the true God's plan for the rise and fall and the destiny of nations. So he makes this image 90 feet high to 100. He erects it on the plains of Dura, so the sun glancing off the golden image could be seen from miles away. And then the king summons all of the wise men in his realm. The Bible says he brings his princes, that's satraps in some translations of the Bible, they're princes. He brings the princes, the governors, the astrologers, the magicians, the educated elite, they are all to come to the plains of Dura. We read it here in verse 2. The king Nebuchadnezzar sent word to gather together, the satraps, that's princes, administrators, the governors, the counselors, the treasurers, the judges, the magistrates, and all the officials of the provinces to come to the dedication of the image which the king had set up. Anybody that was anybody and everybody that was somebody came to that dedication. And so they came. And the king, the herald, cries aloud, "To you it's commanded." Now notice, here is a counterfeit image whose dimensions are 60 and 6. And a universal world leader, Nebuchadnezzar, passes a decree, a command, that everybody should fall down and worship this image. Then a herald commanded, "To you it is commanded." Then a herald cried aloud, verse 4, "To you it's commanded, O peoples, nations, and languages. At what time you hear the sound of the horn, the flute, the harp, the lyre, the psaltery, with all kind of music, fall down and worship the gold image that the king Nebuchadnezzar set up." Who set up the image in Daniel 2? Who gave Nebuchadnezzar that dream? God did. Who made the image in Daniel 3? Nebuchadnezzar did. What's the difference? Nebuchadnezzar rejects God's plan. Nebuchadnezzar turns his back on God's plan. Nebuchadnezzar wants to have a kingdom that lasts forever and ever and ever. And he calls all of the wise men of Babylon to come to the plains of Dura. They set up a golden, he sets up this golden image. And he says, look, the music is going to play. And when the music plays, hit the ground, worship the golden image. As a tribute, Nebuchadnezzar says, to my empire, as a tribute to me, that I will rule and reign. And after my death, Babylon will go on, and it will be the mighty empire to the ends of the earth. True, an image, 60 and 6. A decree that is set, that is goes forth, a command from a universal world ruler that has to do with worship. It has to do with breaking the commandments of God, because the first commandment says, thou shalt not have any other gods before thee. Second commandment, thou shalt not make unto thee a graven image, bow down and worship it. So this command by Nebuchadnezzar was contrary to the command of God. And to bow down would be to violate the commands of God. Is there, in the last days of Earth's history, another image that will be set up? Is there a divine decree that will go forth? Is there another command contrary to the commands of God that will call men and women to worship falsely? In contrast to the commandments of God, Revelation describes that in Revelation, the 13th chapter. It says that there would be a beast, calls it the beast. Beast in the Bible is a kingdom, religio-political kingdom, that would unite church and state. And in that union of church and state, those that did not worship in a particular way, they would face, at first they'd be unable to buy or sell, then they'd face a death decree. So this chapter, Daniel chapter 3, foreshadows, it points forward to what's going to happen in the last days of Earth's history. So let's continue as we study. And as we do, we go down to verse 8. Because there were three that would not bow down and worship the gold image. Verse 5 says of Daniel chapter 3, that at the time you hear the sound of the horn, the flute, the harp, the lyre, and the psaltery, the symphony with all kinds of music, you shall fall down and worship the gold image that the king Nebuchadnezzar set up. But yet, there were those that wouldn't bow down. Who were they?
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0: Verse 8, therefore at that time certain Chaldeans came forth, that's Babylons, and accused the Jews. They spoke and said to king, O king, live forever. You, O king, have made a decree that everybody needs to bow down. Verse 12, There are certain Jews whom you have set over the affairs of the province of Babylon, Shadrach, Meshach, and Abednego. These men, O king, have not paid due regard to you. They do not serve your gods or worship the golden image that you have set up. Notice very interesting language. They have not paid due regard to you. In other words, they are violating the laws of the state. They cannot go along in harmony with the laws of the state. And so in the last days of Earth's history, a powerful world leader works to unite religions and political forces under his auspices. Human beings are commanded to worship contrary to the commands of God, just like Shadrach, Meshach, and Abednego were commanded to worship contrary to the commands of God. And those that don't worship are accused once again, just like the Babylonians accused the people of God in those days. They're accused. And what are they accused to do? They're accused because they don't give due regard to the laws of the state.
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9: Occasionally, but very rarely, life delivers moments that clearly feel monumental, even providential. It's as though God orchestrated all the key elements, like stars lining up in the skies, and something dramatic occurs that changes history forever. Today on Insight for Living, Chuck Swindoll describes one such moment. In his biographical study of Esther, he'll show us how this woman of strength and dignity walked hand in hand with destiny. Chuck is teaching from the first and second chapter of the book that bears her name, and he titled today's message, There She Goes, Miss Persia.
10: God not only moves in unusual ways, he also moves, I'm convinced, on uneventful days. I think he is just as involved in the mundane events as he is in the miraculous. I believe his hand is in it all. Let me illustrate from the scriptures a perfect example of an unknown young woman whose life had nothing to do with the events we're going to spend our time looking at for the next number of minutes. And yet in God's tapestry, he was weaving together an unknown orphaned young woman into the life of the most powerful man in the Persian Empire. My Bible is open to one of the most least read sections of the scriptures, the book of Esther. Like the story begins, now it took place in the days of Ahasuerus, the same one who reigned from India to Ethiopia over 127 provinces. He gave a banquet. Now, there's nothing new about banquets in nobility. That's common, standard operating procedure. He gave a banquet, however, that was like no other banquet. Observe the size of it. It was for all his princes and attendants, army officers of Persia, so there was military brass as well as nobility, the nobles and the princes of his provinces being in his presence, when he displayed the riches of his royal glory and the splendor of his great majesty for many days. Now look, 180 days. We're talking 6 months of banqueting. He invited, however, another group and a larger group to a second banquet on the heels of the first. The queen wasn't there. Verse 9 tells us she gave a banquet for the women in the palace which belonged to King Ahasuerus. So in another part of this palace, she held her banquet. On the seventh day, when the heart of the king was merry with wine, He makes a command to his wise men that are at least listed here, the 7 eunuchs who served in his presence. And this is what he commanded. They were to bring Queen Vashti before the king, her royal crown, the original says turban, whatever. She was to wear her royal headpiece in order to display her beauty to the people and the princes, for she was beautiful. You can count on this. When scripture says she's beautiful, it really means it. It isn't trying to show favor toward her because she's a queen. If she was ugly, it would probably say she was ugly. But when it says she's beautiful, it means she was a knockout. And she was to come wearing her royal headdress, and she was to display her beauty for all of his half-drunk friends to see. Now, some Jewish scholars wrestle with what this means. Some suggest it simply meant she was to come unveiled. which would have been scandal enough in a Persian court. Others suggest that she was to come wearing only her crown, which would have been another kind of scandal. She said no. Queen Vashti, verse 12, refused to come at the king's command. Alexander White, a writer of Old Testament and New Testament characters, does a masterful job with the book of Esther, lifting a little section from what he has written. Whatever the royal order that came to her out of the banqueting hall exactly was, the brave queen refused to obey it. Her beauty was her own and her husband's. It was not for open show among hundreds of half-drunk men. I shall leave this part of the unsavory story veiled up in all the restrained and dignified language of the sacred writer. Doesn't that sound like something written in the 19th century? Isn't that beautiful? I won't let my imaginations run wild. Well, not being Alexander White, I did. And I'll tell you what, I admire Vashti. I admire Queen Vashti. Since when does submission mean that the wife is a sexual pawn in the carnal desires of her husband, no matter what they may be? It was never God's design that a wife submit to whatever extreme whims a husband may entertain. To carry out evil desires from his mind is to rob a woman of her dignity and to display her before a public that would have nothing in mind but lust is not submission, it's slavery. And it's still slavery. And it isn't right. And I applaud Vashti for her courageous decision. Marriage does not give a husband the right or the license to fulfill his basest fantasies by using his wife as a thing. I think I'm about unshockable, having been in ministry, but every once in a while I have to suck in my breath in a bit of shock when I hear what some men demand of their wives, calling it submission. It is really a shame. Be careful, men, what you command of the woman God has given you. Be certain that it doesn't assault her dignity as a person and turn a lovely human being into a sexual thing for you or for others to watch. Well, Queen Vashti's words enraged the king. He absolutely couldn't stand it. Remember, he's drunk. Verse 12 tells us the king became very angry and his wrath burned within him. Naturally, in this condition, he's got men around who want to do nothing more than please him, regardless of what it would require. And so he said to the wise men who understood the times, men who were close to him, and they are described, or at least they are named in verse 14, not to be confused with the eunuchs mentioned earlier. Those who were close to him, seven princes of Persia and Media who had access to the king's presence and sat in the first place in the kingdom, these would be his cabinet, his advisors, if a king would ever submit to such. His question is, according to law, what is to be done with Queen Vashti because she did not obey the command of King Ahasuerus delivered by the eunuchs? What are we going to do? What's our game plan? In the presence of the king and the princes, Memucan said this. By the way, one of my sources, interesting enough, said there's extra biblical literature to prove that Memucan had trouble at home. And he naturally would use this as an opportunity to give his wife a message indirectly stamped with the signet of the king's ring. And so he said, Queen Vashti has wronged not only the king, but all the princes and all the peoples who are in all the provinces of King Ahasuerus. I would say that's a little overreaction, wouldn't you? But he says it nevertheless. The queen's conduct will become known to all the women, causing them to look with contempt on their husbands, saying, King Ahasuerus commanded Queen Vashti to be brought in to his presence, and she didn't come. You see, the fear, obviously, is that before long, all women will be doing what Queen Vashti has done, and the men will lose control of their wives. And this day, the ladies of Persia and Media who have heard of the queen's conduct will speak in the same way to all the king's princes. And there will be plenty of contempt and anger. Can't you hear this? All men's gathering as they are all agree. Yeah, that's right, man. My wife's like that. Man, she hears about Vashti. She's going to go nuts. She's already a rebel, but she's going to get absolutely out of it. On and on and on. And finally, he's got the king all ready for his suggestion. If it pleases the king, let a royal edict be issued by him, and let it be written in the laws of the Medes and the Persians. Remember, that's the law that's never changed. So that it cannot be repealed, that Vashti should come no more into the presence of King Ahasuerus. Now, that was his right. He certainly had the right to say, that's it, curtains. You've seen the last of me, lady. You're gone. So directly, this edict had to do with his own home and his own marriage. But he goes further. Let the king give her royal position to another who is more worthy than she. Now, right about now, you're probably thinking, what in the world does all of this have to do with righteous things? I mean, I am trying to find Esther in this book, and I can't find. All I've got is a banquet and a king and more than 6 months of drinking and display of carnal appetites. And wait a minute. Remember what we said? God not only moves in mysterious ways, he moves in mundane days. His hand is not removed from this scene. Did you notice what I just read? Vashti will be gone, and let the king give her position to another more worthy than she. Enter Esther. But what you have to remember is that Esther doesn't have the foggiest idea of this little chamber of men with their little minds working out their little frustrations regarding their own home. Esther is about her business, living her life just like your daughter and mine, or your son and mine, or you and I are living our lives today, knowing nothing of a chamber where they are meeting that will have something to do, quite possibly, with our entire future. This is the beauty of the Christian life. This is the wonder of God's sovereignty. He works in these remarkable ways, moving and pushing and changing minds until he brings even, let me say it, out of the most carnal and secular of settings, a decision that will set our course anew. We're going to see that all the way through this book, and I love it. So little is said of this. We live in such an ultra-Christian mentality that we think God is asleep when it comes to nations. Or God is out of touch when it comes to carnal banquets. Or God wrings his hands when it comes to godless rulers who make decisions that are so unfair. In fact, so rash and even stupid. Trust me. God is at work, even in an ancient scene like Persia. Look at verse 20. They go a little further in the edict than I think would be practically possible to require. When the king's edict, which he shall make, is heard throughout all his kingdom, great as it is, then all women will give honor to their husbands, great and small. I'm not sure about that. And this word pleased the king and the princes, and the king did as Memucan proposed. He sent letters to all the king's provinces, to each province according to its script, and to every people according to their language. Notice what it says. Every man shall be the master in his own house and the one who speaks in the language of his own people. He'll be in charge and he will speak for the family. Now, I want to ask you a question. Since when did a letter from the king make any wife submissive? Okay? I'm all for submission, as long as it's biblical kind of submission. I'm all for the husband being the leader of the home, as long as it's God's kind of leader, set forth in Scripture, not some wild, fundamentalistic concept of leadership and submission. I'm all for those roles, and I believe in them, and I preach them every chance I get. But the perversion of such, or the requirement of such, always amazes me. Since when did legislation bring about submission? Certainly from some king no one had ever met, or very few of them. Nevertheless, it goes out, and the plan begins to unfold. Back to Alexander White. Let us take heed to note that the sacred writer's whole point is this, that the divine hand was, all the time, overruling Ahasuerus's brutality, Vashti's brave womanliness, and Esther's beauty. And her elevation into Vashti's vacant seat, all this, more than all this, to work together for the deliverance and the well-being of the remnant of Israel that still lay dispersed in the vast empire of Persia. Wow, is that great? God's heart is on his people, a remnant in Persia, away from Zion. He must preserve them from extinction. That requires decisions from the top, and that requires one of his people to be there, namely Esther, who will someday be sitting beside Ahasuerus, whom she doesn't even know today. After these things, the next chapter begins. For a moment, if you will allow me, put your index finger here at Esther 2 and turn ahead to Proverbs chapter 21. Job, Psalms, Proverbs 21. There it is. Verse 1. Here is a verse that is seldom mentioned, but it needs to be underscored today. The king's heart is like channels of water in the hand of the Lord. He turns it wherever he wishes. Beautiful. Here's King Ahasuerus, who has written on the stones that have been unearthed, the king of the world. And all he is a little tributary in the hands of Almighty God. He will move his heart wherever he, capital H, wishes. And I got news for all of us in case we've forgotten. God is in no hurry. You've discovered that, haven't you? You know, we all think if God's in this, he'll change things. Like within an hour or so. Certainly by sundown. Absolutely by the end of the week. No. I've said nothing about timing. God does not go by the human clock. Compared to the works of mankind, God is extremely deliberate and painfully slow. He moves ever so slowly. I'm not original in this, but God's wheels grind slowly and exceedingly fine. Don't worry. Get a big picture today. Put your anxieties on hold. God is at work. If he is able to move the heart of the king like little channels and of water coming from the reservoir, then believe me, he's able to reshape and rechannel lives that right now you think are long gone, lost, and calling their own shots. No, not at all. Now, Esther chapter 2. Quickly now, back to Esther chapter 2. After these things, that's enough to make you go back to sleep. Having done all of this, we're back to the palace. So what? After what things? Oh, wait a minute. When you read your Bibles, pay attention to little particles, to opening lines, to that which the average reader would say, let's get on to what's exciting. Pause and look. I did that. I've been studying this for some time, and I found that after these things is pregnant with meaning. It is full of truth. Remember what I told you to put on the back burner in chapter 1? In the third year of his reign. Now, when I read after these things, I thought, well, fourth year of his reign. How about the end of the third year of his reign? And I began to read through the chapter, and I didn't find any help until I came to verse 16 of chapter 2, where Esther, who wins the Miss Persia contest, Esther is taken to King Ahasuerus to his royal palace in the 10th month, which is the month Tebeth, in the 7th year of his reign. You're telling me 4 years have gone by in between chapters 1 and 2. So I thought, what happened during those 4 years? Learn a little history. Ahasuerus, also known as King Xerxes, reigned, and you count backwards because it's B.C., from 486 to 465 B.C. 486 to 465. The events of chapter 1 must have happened 483, because it's in the third year. The events of chapter 2 must have occurred 479, since it's 7 years from when he began, right? What happened in 480, 479? Well, that's a great question. I'm glad you asked. History books tell us that this particular king, whom the books call Xerxes, and I quote, made an ambitious but disastrous attempt to conquer Greece. He returned defeated. So, after these things, he led an expedition to wipe out this growing giant on the surface, Greece, and he was defeated. And like a dog that's been whipped, he tucked his tail between his legs and went yiping back to Susa, the capital, lonely. And he opened the doors of the palace. And there was no lovely wife to greet him with arms outstretched. No comforting words of understanding. For the first time, he has been defeated on the battlefield. There's nothing good on the stove in the kitchen. And he's lonely.
9: Xerxes returned from his greatest defeat to an empty palace, a king that was powerful beyond measure, but he was profoundly alone. It's a reminder that position and possessions never fill the hollow places that only God can reach. 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
12: With SRN News, I'm Rich Thomason in Washington. The United Arab Emirates Defense Ministry says the country's air defenses are actively engaging with a missile and drone attack as the Iran war's shaky ceasefire is once again challenged. U.S. forces had their own confrontation with Iran yesterday. Spanish authorities preparing for more than 140 passengers and crew from the hantavirus-stricken cruise ship currently bound for the Canary Islands. Following Tennessee's lead, Alabama lawmakers may vote today on a Republican-friendly congressional redistricting plan. Alabama has asked federal judges to lift a court order requiring a second black-majority district. Yesterday, it was the Pope. Today, Secretary of State Rubio, visiting Italy, will meet with the Italian prime and foreign ministers. Watching Wall Street, Dow futures up 125. More details at srnnews.com.
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18: 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And it's Satan wants to keep us stuck in our shame so that we don't

0: proclaim boldly the gospel, but you have the hope and you have the word of life to someone that God just might be wanting to send you to set free from that shame.
1: That's Rhonda Stoppy offering insights from God's word about how you can step up and be a more effective, godly mom. And what a great message for this Mother's Day weekend. Rhonda's back with us today on Focus on the Family with Jim Daly. I'm John Fuller, and we're so glad you've joined us.
2: John, it was a great conversation last time. I'm so looking forward to this one. You know, you think about it, especially as guys, we're going, okay, moms of the Bible. But there was great content in there. And you know, so often, I mentioned it last time, we're looking at David and his courage and all the kind of masculine attributes of people in the scripture. It was actually really insightful to hear about a woman's heart in the Bible, how she was doing what she was doing for the reason she was doing it, whether it was Rahab, whom we started with, right on through to Esther, who wasn't a mom, but she was a stepmom. And, you know, the application of that was eye-opening for me.
1: There was good application.
2: 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It was just really good. And I'm looking forward to getting back into it today.
1: I am as well, Jim. And the title of the book that we're really covering here is written by Rhonda Stoppy, Moms of the Bible, Life-Changing Lessons from the Fearless, Flawed, and Faithful. Give us a call. We'll tell you more. 800, the letter A, and the word family.
2: Let me just say, how many of you moms feel fearless, flawed, and faithful? I mean, that's a great draw just to pull you into the program. Rhonda, good to have you back.
0: Yes, and moms on any given day feel fearless, flawed, and faithful.
2: Depends
0: on
2: the
0: hour.
2: As
0: the rise and the fall of our hormones, of the hour, of how much sleep we didn't get the night before.
2: You know, I appreciate that. And again, I appreciate the fact that we're made in God's image, and we really do concentrate on the masculine attributes of God. We don't concentrate on the feminine attributes of God, and He's all of it, right? He presents as the Father, but we're made in His image. You're made in His image. So how you think as a woman is as much a part of God as how I think as a man, right? I don't know. Maybe I'm the only one having this epiphany, but it just, to me, it seems like pop, you know, that it matters.
0: Yes.
2: How your wife thinks
0: matters.
2: How your mom thinks matters. So explain that to us. How does a mom think?
0: 1,000 things going 1,000 different directions all at once.
2: That's the best part of mom.
0: And doing 1,000. It's funny because now that I'm a grandmother of 15 mostly very small grandchildren.
2: Now you're bragging.
0: And and they'll say, Nana this, and Nana can you that, and Nana can you this. Because like Steve and I will watch all of them. And now that he's retired, he's really been amazing how much we've watched all the grandkids. But they'll say, Nana, I need this. And I'm like, Nana does one thing at a time. I know your mommy does a lot. Nana used to do a lot. But when you get to be this age and you're not in that frame of mind, you got to wait in line. I'll do one thing at a time. But when you're in the thick of it, you are literally trying to keep all those things going. And you do sometimes just feel overwhelmed. I can remember being hormonal. I had postpartum depression after my third child. I did not know what it was. I didn't identify it because I'd never had it. The women in my family had dealt with hormonal imbalances, but I never had. In fact, I wrote an article for Focus on the Family, and I think it's called When Hormonal Imbalances Affect Your Marriage. So look that up.
2: Yeah. Quick.
1: We'll link over to that article.
2: But, no, it's good.
0: But it's a very difficult season because especially when you're a believer and you're like, I need to take every thought captive to the obedience of Christ. I need to handle these emotions, and I'm having a really difficult time. And then trying to pretend like you're okay. Go to church on Sunday, everything's fine, smile. The kids know you just yelled at everybody in the car before you got into church. So when we are hormonal, when we are, you know, we snap, we lose it, going back to that child, or if you, you know, undid yourself on dad in the car and the kids listened, going back and asking their forgiveness. You want forgiving people raise forgiving people. So when you teach your children how to ask forgiveness and to forgive, that becomes a normal part of their life too. You know, the world changers in history that God used, their first teachers were not theologians. They were moms in history for their time who God handpicked for those children. And that's who we are. And we are flawed and we are fearful, but God can make us fearless.
2: You know, and that's a good thing to emphasize. I think as parents, we tend to want to project perfection. We're people of faith. God expects, or we expect that God expects, if I could say it that way, this ability to live a perfect life. You're never going to see that. What you're going to see is we're sinners saved by grace. And to be able to get that into the hearts of our children is so important. But it comes with communication. You have to be able to express that. I'm not a perfect father. I'm sorry I did this or that. Or a perfect mom. And I'm sorry I responded. It feels like we're jumping hurdles to have to express all that, and we become a little lazy, I guess, in our communication. But man, is it critical so your kids have a context for who we are so they don't walk away and say, you're just a hypocrite, mm-hmm. or my mom and dad were hypocrites. Start with, yeah, that's why we need Jesus.
0: Right.
2: Because we're all hypocrites. Mm-hmm. We can't live a perfect life. I mean, but you got to communicate it is my point.
0: And it's relational, and it knits their hearts to our hearts. So like I can remember growing up, my parents were both teenagers and they just learned on the fly. I mean, and they weren't believers until later.
2: They were teenagers when they had you.
0: When they had me and got married.
2: Because I'm sure they were both teenagers.
0: Yes,
2: at some point.
0: There you go. Thank you. Yes, they were. My mom was a teen mom and my parents were teenagers. But what I needed was real examples from real people that were going to help me in my journey of motherhood and marriage. And, you know, Steve was in youth ministry. I looked around at the teenagers in our youth department who had a good relationship with their parents.
2: Oh, that's good.
0: That invited friends over to their house for all the things. And I was like, I need to know what those ladies know. I want to be friends with those older women. And like I mentioned in the last episode, old ladies know stuff. They are the ones that God calls in Titus 2, the older women, to teach the younger. That's the journey woman teaching the apprentice.
2: Yeah.
0: So they invited me to a Bible study. I'm like, I don't need another Bible study. I just want to be a better mom. But what I realized when I went to that study, and I was the only young mom in there, these women were real and they were genuine. And they talked about in scripture what we were studying, what they were in that moment being convicted of. And they shared from their successes and their failures. I can write a letter to my younger self. It does no one any good. But if I write it and give it to the next generation, which is what I attempted to do with the book Moms of the Bible, now my stories, the stories of moms in the Bible, the stories of moms in history can mentor the next generation. And it's relational and it's real. And when I watch these women have relationships with their kids and their kids wanted to follow the God of their mother because they had a relationship with her and they wanted the God she served, that impacted me more than a list of do's and don'ts as a mom.
2: Yeah. You know, when we're looking at the perfect mom and we're saying there isn't one, no one's going to be perfect, but actually there was one until the fall, Eve. And, you know, here she is, a beautiful home, I'm assuming, and a loving husband, and would walk in the garden with the Lord. It doesn't get much better, right? There probably wasn't, well, there wasn't sin in their lives at that point. But she and Adam gave that all up for some reason. What was your observation with the perfect wife and mother up until?
0: So you know how when people say, what do you think, you're God's gift? She was.
2: Yeah, right.
0: She was God's gift to Adam. She was perfect. She was beautiful. She didn't worry about her image. She was made in the image of her God. She knew who she was. And yet, one day, she wanted a little bit more. Man, that brings tears to my eyes. That lie from Satan, just a little bit more. You're missing something. This is something God's withholding from you. He caused her to question God's goodness. And there are seasons in our lives, especially when we're not content, because the Bible says godliness with contentment is great gain. Satan knows that. So if he can steal away our contentment, he can wedge in where we start questioning God's goodness. This marriage isn't what I had hoped it would be. I deserve better. This child that I have isn't measuring up to my expectations. I need to press them harder because I'm a people pleaser and I want people to think I'm a good mom. So I'm going to make my kids measure up to my expectations so people will think well of me.
2: Yeah, look right? out.
0: People pleasing is not pleasing. And yet it's so easy, especially in this social media world where everybody posts the most beautiful picture of their family. Look what I made for dinner last night, and we're all eating keto now, and I have an Etsy store, and I'm making little dresses out of pillowcases on my side hustle, and look how perfectly dressed my kids are at church. And you're like, my kids had Cheerios for dinner last night. I'm hanging on by a thread. And we feel like they have something we don't have. We don't see the whole picture, but we get discontented. And that's what Satan did with Eve. Just a little bit more. See this fruit? Just a little bit more. Just to touch it. Just to nibble at it. Just a taste of it. And she bought Satan's lie. And in it, the world just came crashing all around her. And then she offered it to her husband, who partook of it also. The Bible says Eve was deceived. Adam knew what he was doing and willingly ate of the fruit. But as wives, we can be so easily deceived by a little bit more that we press our husband, work, put in more hours. I want a nicer car. Do this or do that. We can push our husbands toward something that maybe they wouldn't pursue. In the book, I tell a story after my first daughter was born. I left corporate America. We lived in San Francisco Bay Area. I was working, got dressed up for work every day, hair, makeup, the whole thing. And I became a stay-at-home mom. It was boring and lonely. I didn't have social media back then, so we weren't like on, you know, in contact with each other. And I was frumpy and I felt unattractive, had some weight from the baby. Just didn't, you know, my first daughter was a puker. She would puke on down your back, on your clothes. My laundry load was incredible and I smelled like eau de puke all day long.
2: Eau de puke.
0: But Sunday morning, I got dressed up for church and it was like, I'm going to wear my clothes and I'm going to do my hair and I'm going to do my makeup. And I would go to church like that was
2: all together.
0: Social. Like I felt like my old self, right? Because like motherhood, you kind of forget who you are. You lose yourself in that.
2: But that could be a good thing, can't it?
0: Once you figure out where you're headed, but in the middle of it, you're trying to wrestle, especially first time moms, you're trying to wrestle with how does this merge? So I went to church and I was pretty well dressed and I felt like I was myself. And a man at church complimented my, you know, you look pretty today. And I'm like, oh, thank you. And then the next Sunday, the man said, oh, you look so pretty today. I'm like, well, thank you. The third Sunday, I was getting ready for church, putting on my hair and makeup. And this was in the 80s, so I'm talking about putting on your hair.
2: your I remember makeup. The big hair.
0: And I thought to myself, I wonder if so-and-so will tell me I look pretty today. And it scared me. And I went out and I found Steve and I said, babe, I got to tell you what I just thought. And he's like, are you telling me you have feelings for so-and-so? I'm like, not at all. But I'm telling you, I liked the compliment. And so I was making myself vulnerable to my husband and saying, I need you to tell me when I've made the effort. I always think you look pretty, babe. I'm like, maybe you do. I don't feel pretty. I need you to tell me. But
2: that's good coaching.
0: Right.
2: No, that's good.
0: It is. But that's where Satan gets a foothold in so many of our lives. It's just a nibble. I just enjoy the attention from that man at work who is complimenting me.
2: What's good coaching in that if we're not doing what is needed, that helps. And don't discount it. The fact that I had to say it kind of erases it. Don't do that.
0: Right.
2: Just say, I need a compliment here and there. Because it's, you know, when others compliment me, it's distracting.
0: And then
2: that's
0: when they
2: thing.
0: Forget, don't give them the silent treatment. And they're going, what's wrong? And you're like, if you don't know, I'm not going to tell you. That doesn't work. They are going to forget. So then you say, I got a new dress. Do you like it?
2: Yeah.
0: How do I look today? You coach them. Because the Bible says that men are to live with their wives according to knowledge, and you're the coach. We don't even know who we are every 28 days. How are they supposed to keep up? We tell them what we need as we need it.
2: That's a good point.
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2: Rhonda, one of the things that I found with Gene is the need for community. You know, sometimes people will describe, and I'm talking about people that know, social scientists. Men are kind of loners. You know, we certainly will go out and hang out with guys, but usually we're doing something. We're going to play golf. We don't sit around and have just a cup of tea and talk about what's going on in your life. It's just not what we do. We got to be doing something. So we can isolate very easily. Women need community. They thrive in community. I love the fact that my wife has two girlfriends from kindergarten and they still get together. And that's amazing. I have one friendship from college that I stay in touch with. But, you know, it's just that's the epitome of what I'm talking about. Speak to the importance and, you know, Bible moms, but the importance of women in community and what you need, not just what you maybe want to do, but the need for women to be connected.
0: Well, let's talk about Naomi. Naomi's husband was like, babe, I got a great idea. We're going to leave our home among our people, among our community. And there's a famine here. So we're going to go to Moab because it's better there. And I can make a living there. And we're going to stay there for a while. We'll come back, but we're going to go there for now. And Naomi trusted her husband's dream. Okay, we'll do it. And pulled her away from her people.
2: Mm-hmm.
0: And put her in a community of idol worshipers who literally sacrifice babies on the altar and burn their babies to the god of Chemosh. How lonely for her.
2: Yeah.
0: And she had her two sons, and then her husband dies once they're there. So she doesn't even have her companion, her best friend. And then her sons marry Moabite women, not Israelite women, which is what was the command for the Jews. And then she doesn't even have that community with her Moabite daughters-in-law, but she's there for them. And then her boys die. And in between that time, the daughters-in-law can't conceive, so she deals with infertility. I understand infertility. I have 8 grandchildren in heaven. And then finally, Naomi's like, that's it. I'm going home. I got to go back to my God. I got to go back to my people. And she says, it's time to go back to my community, right?
2: Yeah.
0: And she goes back, and she stops, and she says to Ruth and Orpah, go back to your people. I have nothing for you where I'm going. And Orpah's like, peace out. I'm going back to my God, going back to my family. But Ruth says, your God will be my God. Your people will be my people. Think about what triggered Ruth to make such a covenant to God. Mm-hmm. She watched Naomi go through the most destitute, lonely, heart-wrenching experiences that a woman will ever walk through. And in those trials, she wanted to go back to her God and her people. And sometimes your trial's not about you. Sometimes your children are watching you go through something that you never, ever dreamed you would have to endure. But that trial validates your testimony to them. And that trial is what brought Ruth to want to follow Naomi's God.
2: It didn't end there, though, because, of course, Ruth is being courted by Boaz. And Naomi becomes kind of a very specific mentor to Ruth during that time. Describe that relationship and reaction, what was happening?
0: Well, she brought a Moabite woman first into a people of Israel who did not like the Moabite people. So she has to coach her how to live in that community without offending and, you know, go here, glean in this field. And the Lord so providentially puts Ruth right in the field where Boaz is. And Boaz sees her, and he's an older guy, and he's like, you know, protecting her. And he's her kinsman redeemer. And Naomi's like, oh my word, he's the one who can marry you and get all this, buy us back, all the things. I don't have time to tell the whole story. But Naomi walked her through all of that. Older women who have walked through the deepest sorrows of life, their value of their advice, because they've lived through those trials. We suffer sometimes, you know, it's not for our own story, but it's to help someone walk through their story. Instead of just shaking your fist at God and saying, if you love me, you would not have let this happen. Sometimes our trial's not about us. It validates our testimony to a watching world, and especially to our children and our grandchildren.
2: Yeah. In Moms of the Bible, you recognize unnamed moms. Every young man in the Bible has a mom, right? So you talk about the mother of David. And we don't know her name, but you believe she was a great mom. What gives you that conclusion? He was crazy, man. He's out there fighting lions and bears at, what, 11, 12? You sure she was a crazy mom?
0: She doesn't get a shout out in scripture.
2: Yeah.
0: I'm like, wait a minute, you're David's mama and we don't know your name? That to me blows me away. I can't wait to meet her in heaven one day and introduce myself. The man after God's own heart. Not long ago, Steve and I had gone to Hawaii where my son was still in the military. He was a fighter pilot in the Air Force. And we went on the base and we were in the truck. I was sitting in the back and Steve was in the front next to Tony. And he pulls into the military base and he shows his ID. And as soon as he shows his ID, he's a lieutenant colonel, the young man, he wasn't in uniform. The young man started saluting and all the things that they do,
2: yeah.
0: You know. And I was in the back seat like, I'm his mom, you know, no, nobody cares. Nobody cares.
2: Oh, you meant that back. I was thinking they put you in the back of the truck.
0: No, what? No, in the back seat. It was for, no, that would have been not okay.
2: Okay, good. They put mom in the back seat. Back seat. That's good.
0: But the point of that is we raise our kids to send them out into the world. We launch them into the world. And for most of us, our names will never be known. And that's okay. God calls us to live in the anonymity of motherhood and letting God be glorified in the lives of our child. I think of in the Bible, I also talk about moms of the Bible, Daniel, Shadrach, Meshach, and Abednego.
2: Yeah.
0: These boys were young teenage boys, and they get taken into captivity along with all of Israel into the Babylonian captivity. And they're chosen out to be special. Attractive, smart, we're going to make you some advisors to the king, change your name, and we want you to eat the king's food. And those four boys say, mm-mm, that's not food that God allows us to eat. I'm just thinking they're piling on the bacon and all the thing. They're like, no, we're not allowed to eat all that. Everybody else ate it. But those four boys told the person in charge of them, we're not going to eat that. And he said, no, you have to, because you're not going to put on weight. And if you don't look good, I'm going to look bad and I'm going to suffer the king's wrath. So you got to eat this food. And they're like, give us an opportunity to just eat what we're asking you to let us eat. And if we don't look better at the end of that season, then, you know, we'll talk about it, I guess. And they were great. So what gave those boys that courage to stand up when all of the people in their generation that had been taken into captivity were going, God doesn't care about us. Why do we even want to hold those standards? He let us come into Babylonian captivity. Those four men stood up and said, nope, I would love to know who their moms were. Mm-hmm. Because there was a foundation there, and I'm sure their dads poured into them also, but this is a book about moms of the Bible. I am not discounting the influence that dads have. My husband was an amazing father and grandfather, and I know the impact that fathers have. But those people were so strong that when Shadrach, Meshach, and Abednego later were like, we will not bow. Even if you put us in the furnace, and even if we die, the Lord could rescue us, but even if he doesn't, we will not bow. Wow, what an influence someone had on their youthful years, and on Daniel too, who became an advisor to so many of those, you know, the Babylonian king and the Persian king, and just, who was their mom? I don't know, but one day we're going to meet them in heaven, and we're going to celebrate the influence that they had, not only in their generation, but in my generation, because of the influence that their sons had in history.
2: It's just, it's funny to humanize them that way. I'm thinking of what you said about meeting David's mother. And she goes, he gave me so many ulcers out there in the wilderness. He it was terrible.
0: Oy vey. Well, and he fought a lion and he fought a bear. And I'm thinking, if my son came home and said, hey, Dad, so cool today, I was taking care of the sheep, fought a lion, fought a bear, I'd be like, awesome. And then I'd tell my husband, he don't work for you no more. Just get somebody else.
2: It's funny to think outside of the box,
0: and
2: as
0: yet,
2: we say.
0: Because she wasn't a helicopter mom and didn't rescue him from those battles,
2: he learned the skills.
0: God was using those to give him the courage to one day say to Saul, I don't need all your armor. God gave me victory over a lion and a bear, and I know he will give me victory over this giant. Don't rescue our kids. When God sends a trial, we get mad at God. We shake our fist. If you love my kid, trust the Lord has a process, and he is refining them and us for a purpose that we don't know anything about.
2: Rhonda, you have landed the helicopter, as we say, right there, because that's the best modern day advice is encourage, teach, and then let your kids experience life so that they can honor the Lord. And that's a good parenting job when you can do all of that. So thank you for being with us. This has been great. Enjoyed this. I wasn't so sure coming in going, okay, moms of the Bible, John and I have to connect somewhere. But again, I just have loved the insights, and it's just really good. So thank you for doing the mom thing.
0: I'm excited. This is the last of the book. My heart is so filled with hope for the next generation when I consider the influence that you moms will have as you raise your children and nurture them in the Lord. The influence of unnamed mothers have shaped nations, inspired leaders, nurtured artists, motivated ordinary children to accomplish extraordinary things. Mm. Let's go forth arm in arm, moms, in our ministry of motherhood for his kingdom and for his glory.
2: Great place to end. Thank you for being with us, Rhonda. This has been great.
0: Thank you.
1: And if you're a mom or you're married to a mom, we hope you'll contact us to get a copy of Rhonda's wonderful book, Moms of the Bible, life-changing lessons from the fearless, flawed, and faithful. And Jim, I tend to think that we can all learn from this content that Rhonda has shared on the show and also in her book. And so we all have room to be better parents. Make a monthly pledge or a one-time gift today. We'll send Rhonda's book to you as our way of saying thanks for joining the support team and to equip you to be stronger as a parent.
2: And let me mention, your generosity to Focus on the Family is helping moms in powerful ways. A woman named Grace said this, "Thank you for all you do. You've provided me with wisdom and hope along the path to becoming a woman and mother of three young children." Kelly said, "You've helped me as a single mom raising kids on my own. I had so much to learn and so much that I didn't realize until I heard your program. I'm so grateful." And finally, I love this comment from Nancy. She said, "Focus on the Family has been faithful through the years to bring our family back to faith and hope in Jesus. We are grateful for your message of forgiveness and the Father's love."
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6: What do children need most? A good education? Positive encouragement? Freedom to express themselves? Unconditional love? Yeah, those are all good things, even necessary things, but none of them addresses the most important issue for parents, namely, raising your kids so that as much as it can depend on you, they'll commit their lives to Christ. Find out what it takes to be the parent God wants you to be. John's lesson is directed at anyone who is a mom or dad or anyone preparing to be one. The lesson is titled, Shade for Our Children. So open your Bible to the book of Ephesians and follow along as John begins the lesson.
4: Open your Bible, if you will, to Ephesians chapter 6, Ephesians chapter 6, verse 4. The verse says, "And fathers, or better, parents, do not provoke your children to anger, but bring them up in the discipline and instruction of the Lord." An old Chinese proverb says this: one generation plants the trees and another gets the shade. You and I are still living in the shade of some trees that were planted by our parents and grandparents and great-grandparents. We are shaded to some degree by their moral standards, their spiritual commitment, their value system, their sense of right and wrong, their commitment to duty. We are shaded by what our parents and grandparents planted. The question that faces us today is, what kind of trees are being planted today to shade the future generation from what may well be the blistering heat of an antichrist-dominated world? Are we planting anything, or are we leaving our children totally exposed? Well, Scripture is certainly clear when it speaks of our responsibility to our children. God has set the standards. And any mother knows that children are supposed to be a blessing. And they are, usually, when they arrive. There are some mothers who don't want them at all, and so they have them aborted. There are some mothers who, even having given birth to them, don't want them, so they dump them in a trash bin or give them away. And there are most mothers who want them at first, and then after a few years aren't sure they want them anymore. Children are supposed to be a blessing. Children are supposed to be a joy. Children are supposed to be a benediction from the Lord to grace our lives with fulfillment and meaning and happiness and satisfaction. They are given for our joy, and yet they turn out to be heartbreak upon heartbreak upon heartbreak. Left exposed to this world and unshaded by the proper kind of protection, they will indeed break your heart. Now, how is it that with God's purpose, the children are to bring us joy and happiness, contentment, satisfaction, and love, that instead they become a heartbreak? Marriages and families in our time tend to be war zones, disaster areas. Homes aren't havens. There isn't peace and joy and contentment and bliss. Rather, conflict, intimidation, estrangement, and a generation of people being raised today exposed rather than shaded by any kind of proper God-ordained standard of living. Now we need to go back to our text to find out how to raise that child right. Let me read you the first three verses. Children, obey your parents in the Lord, for this is right. Honor your father and mother, which is the first commandment with a promise that it may be well with you and that you may live long on the earth. Now the first thing he says, and I'm only going to briefly mention it, is that children are called to obey and honor. Obey is the act, honor is the attitude. So what we want out of children is obedience and honor. They need to learn attitudinally to honor their parents and in terms of action to obey their parents. Children develop in four areas, and it's indicated to us in Luke 2:52. Jesus grew in wisdom, stature, favor with God and man, right? Wisdom, that's mentally. Stature, that's physically. Favor with God, that's spiritually. And man, that's socially. Mentally, physically, spiritually, socially, children develop. When they come into the world, they are undeveloped. They have to be taught to obey, for this is right. And God gave this commandment and put a promise in it for long life. If they would have the right attitude, honor means the spirit of obedience. Obedience means the act of obedience. They are to honor their parents, which means they have such respect for them, they want to do what is right, and then they're to do what is right. But they aren't going to do that automatically. They have to be trained to do that. The key, of course, is the Lord Jesus Christ and the Spirit-filled life, even for a child. Children need to be under the control of the Holy Spirit, but they need to be taught that by their parents. We have a tremendous task at hand. And if you don't teach your children to honor and obey you, then your children will break your heart. Proverbs tells you what'll happen. And I won't look up all the verses, I'll just give you the list. Proverbs says, if you don't do this, if you don't discipline your child and raise your child properly, he will be a grief to his mother, a rebel to his father, a sorrow to his father, a disaster to his father, a disgrace to his parents, a humiliation to his parents, a user of his parents. And then look at chapter 29, verse 15. The rod and reproof give wisdom, but the child who gets his own way brings shame to his mother. He'll shame you. He'll be an embarrassment to you. How are you going to take that little savage, as cute and cuddly as he is or she is, and guarantee that this one is going to be a joy to you? Here's the principle stated in verse 4. Negatively, do not provoke your children to anger. Positively, bring them up in the discipline and instruction of the Lord. That's it. It isn't that complicated. You don't have to be a child psychologist to figure it out. You don't have to go to 1,000 seminars and buy all the books on the shelf. It is not that difficult. Notice verse 4. The word fathers there is patera. It normally is used for the male head of the family, but sometimes is used of parents. That's how it's translated, for example, in Hebrews 11:23, where it talks about the parents of Moses. It includes, of course, the idea of the father's headship, but also of the mother's partnership. And really, we should translate it that way here. Verse 1 says, children, obey your parents and implied in verse 4, and parents do this with your children. So he's talking to mothers and fathers, and he's giving them the responsibility together. That's the partnership. They do it together. Proverbs 4:3 brings the father and the mother together in the instruction of the children. Both have to be involved in that mental, physical, social, spiritual development. So both parents are involved. Both parents. Now, what do they do negatively? Do not provoke your children to anger. That's the negative thing. You say, well, what does that mean? Don't make them mad? Well, yes, but it means more than that. The word provoke, used only twice, has the idea of irritating them. It has the idea of making them intensely angry underneath, exasperating them, embittering them, disheartening them. So they become frustrated, angry. How do you do that? How do you provoke your children to that kind of anger? Let me give you some ways so you can avoid them. One, by overprotection. You want to really frustrate your child? Fence them in. Don't trust them. Don't give them enough opportunity to develop their own independence so they can find out who they are. You want to really frustrate them? Don't let them take any risks. And you'll create an angry mood, especially when they compare themselves with what other children are allowed to do. They need to be themselves. They're people. They're persons there. They need to express themselves little by little by little. They need to learn to face life on their own. Give them that rope. Let them do that. They'll learn, and they'll learn the best way they learn, by hitting the wall now and then. But if you overprotect them, you'll exasperate them. And an exasperated child is an angry child, and an angry child isn't going to have a loving relationship with his parents. Secondly, another way to provoke your child to wrath is by favoritism. Favor one child over the other. That is very frustrating. Don't ever compare your children. You want to see the tragedy of that? Read again the story of Jacob and Esau. Don't compare your children with each other. Each is unique, each a gift from God, each to be loved and beloved because they are special. Another way to exasperate your children is by pushing achievement. Push them in the area of achievement. Just keep pushing and pushing and pushing until they never have a sense of having accomplished anything. Nothing is ever enough. If they get C's, you demand B's. They get B's, you demand A's. They get A's, you demand all A's. And they can't satisfy you. Some parents literally crush their children with pressure. School, sports, academic achievement, music, whatever it is. The child gets very, very bitter. Another way you can exasperate your child is by overindulgence. Give them everything they want, and you know what? If they don't get the next thing they want, they get angry. Have you noticed that? Have you noticed that at Christmas when they get way more than they can possibly get, that when some other kid picks up one thing that they've got out of a dozen, they get angry? That'll just move on into adulthood. Overindulgence leads to anger when they don't get what they want. And then when they grow up and they get in an environment where they work and they're paid by somebody else and it's not mom and dad anymore and you got to earn what you get and they don't get what they want, they get so angry they'll hurt to get it, even kill to get it, steal to get it. Another way to make an angry, bitter child is by discouragement. Just remind them all the time they'll never amount to anything. Just remind them all the time that they're not any good, they're useless, they're in the way. Don't give them any rewards, don't give them any approval. Don't do any nice things for them. Don't honor them. You'll destroy their initiative. You'll destroy their incentive. You'll destroy their motivation. Another way to provoke your children to anger is to make them feel like an intrusion in your life. Fail to sacrifice for them. Leave them all the time. Make them fend for themselves. Make them fix their own meals. Make them clean their own room. Make them buy their own stuff. Make them take care of their own deals. Get their own transportation. Don't take them places because you can't be bothered. Don't let them get in your way because you got to do your stuff. Have them become slaves around the house and do all your work. Make no sacrifice for them and they'll resent you. Another way to provoke your children to wrath is by failing to allow them to grow up. By not letting them make mistakes. Not letting them goof up. Have you ever been at a table where some kid spilled milk and you thought the parents had just seen the Holocaust? Such an unbelievable overreaction. Or when some little kid gives a stupid idea and you say, boy, that's a stupid idea. Now, wait a minute. Let them share some of their ridiculous ideas and not be condemned. Don't expect perfection, just progress. You can also exasperate your children by neglect. By neglect. The story of Absalom is probably the story of neglect, as sad as any I know of. I remember a youth pastor friend of mine overheard his little boy in the backyard talking to the friend next door. The friend next door said, I'm going to the park with my dad. And this youth pastor's little boy said to his friend, oh, my dad doesn't have time to go to the park with me. He's too busy with other people's children. Just shattered him, changed the framework of his life. I tell people all the time, you know, I've had a deal with my two sons. Both my boys went through school playing baseball, and the simple deal was, I go to your games, you come to my sermons. It's the way it goes. I'll be a part of your life, you be a part of my life. It's not that complicated. Don't neglect them. I believe it's the greatest sin today. Just neglect your kids. Just leave them alone. That's a throwaway child. Be involved in their lives. Another way that you can provoke them to anger is by bitter words and physical cruelty. Physical cruelty ought to be obvious. Bitter words might not be as obvious. Your tongue is so much sharper than a child's that you can use ridicule, sarcasm. You can slice them up with your tongue because of your superior vocabulary, just like you can beat them up because of your superior strength. You realize that we say things to our kids that we wouldn't say to another human being on the face of the earth, except our wives or our spouse. We would never say the things we say to our children, probably not even those things to our spouse. That should not be. That should not be. A wife who refuses to submit to her husband in love as to Christ will destroy the whole authority submission principle in the child's life. A husband who refuses to love his wife as Christ loved the church will destroy the authority submission principle in the child's life. The family just needs to be what God says it to be. Husband loves wife. Wife submits to husband in love. Those two love each other. Those two raise the children in the things of Christ. They don't provoke them to anger. In the end, the child is the blessing, the joy, the comfort, the consolation that God intended. One other simple thing. You need to set an example and live it. Someone wrote, if a child lives with criticism, he learns to condemn. If a child lives with hostility, he learns to fight. If a child lives with ridicule, he learns to be shy. If a child lives with shame, he learns to feel guilty. If a child lives with tolerance, he learns to be patient. If a child lives with encouragement, he learns confidence. If a child lives with praise, he learns to appreciate. If a child lives with fairness, he learns justice. If a child lives with security, he learns to have faith. If a child lives with acceptance and friendship, he learns to find love in the world. We don't want to provoke our children to anger, to bitterness, discouragement. What do we want to do? Let's go to the positive. Raise them up. Bring them up in the discipline and instruction of the Lord. That's very simple, isn't it? The discipline and instruction of the Lord assumes the Scripture. The law of the Lord, Deuteronomy 6. Meditate on it all the time. Teach it to your children. This idea of discipline is an interesting word. The word discipline, paideia, means to rear a child. And it implies training. And training is an interesting concept. Let me see if I can give you a definition. Training means rules and regulations enforced by rewards and punishment. That's training. Rules and regulations enforced by rewards and punishment. That's what you have to do with a child. You say, here's the standard. We set it. We follow it, setting an example. We hold you to it. If you meet it, we reward you. If you violate it, we punish you. Plain and simple. Plain and simple. Discipline, then, is training by rules and regulations enforced by rewards and punishment. And we have to do that. We say, here's God's standard of right behavior. We will live it. Mom and dad, that's the example. And we will hold you to it and reward you when you follow it, punish you when you don't. But what about the word instruction? That's obvious. That simply means teaching with warning in view. The word is admonition, verbal instruction with a view of judgment. We warn you. That's teaching with teeth in it. If you keep doing that, there's going to be consequence. Susanna Wesley, the mother of 17, including both John and Charles Wesley, once wrote, "The parent who studies to subdue self-will in his child works together with God in the renewing and saving of a soul. The parent who indulges self-will does the devil's work, makes religion impractical, salvation unattainable, and does all that in him lies to drown his child, soul and body forever." End quote. Now, God forgives our mistakes. We make mistakes with our children. But if the general format is right, we have a standard. We live by that standard. We hold you to that standard. And all of this in an environment where mom and dad love each other and love you. You've got the makings of godly children. A mother might look back at her life and say, "If I could do it over again, how would I change it?" Maybe some of you could identify with this mother who said, "I would love my husband more in front of my children. I would laugh with my children more at my mistakes and joys. I would listen more, even to the littlest child. I would be more honest about my own weaknesses, never pretending perfection, admitting I was wrong. I would pray differently for my family. Rather than focusing on them, I'd focus on me. I would do more things together with my children. I would do more encouraging. I would bestow more praise. I would pay more attention to little things, deeds and words of thankfulness. I would share God more intimately out of every ordinary thing of every day. I would move toward God."
6: You're listening to Grace to You, the Bible teaching ministry of John MacArthur. Today's lesson is titled, Shade for Our Children. Now, along the lines of providing shade for our children, John taught and wrote for decades about the home and parenting and the things that threaten the fabric of the family. And the assaults on the family seem to have become more depraved than ever. And that's because it is our children who are clearly in the world's crosshairs. Here's what John had to say about that.
7: Yeah, it really isn't anything new. You go back to Deuteronomy, and God warned parents to teach His law, His word, to their children. Why? Because the enemy, Satan himself, and all his accommodating minions, obviously go after the most vulnerable. That's an obvious strategy. And so we're not surprised at that. But in our particular culture today, the assault on children is not subtle. It's not hidden. It's not discreet. It's open, blatant hostility in ways that are just beyond comprehension. How could you convince a generation of children that a man can become a woman or a woman become a man, or a man can be pregnant? And if you say a man can't be pregnant, that's hate speech. I mean, it's so irrational, it's so wrong, that you would think nobody would try to make it convincing. But that's not the way it works. The popular culture has turned on young people with an unimaginable barrage of destructive assaults. And the kids are vulnerable. I mean, they're very vulnerable, particularly when things like this are influenced by media personalities and by teachers in their schools. And it raises the stakes of what parenting has to do. And I think it really makes the issue of a stay-at-home mom compelling. You have to protect your kids 24/7. You can't leave them to their own devices. And you can't expect that they can navigate the lies that are everywhere around them.
6: 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Now for the entire Grace to You staff, I'm Phil Johnson. Remember, Grace to You television airs this Sunday on DirecTV Channel 378. And be back next week as John MacArthur begins a series on the incredible blessings you have in Christ, titled Richer Than You Think. It's another half hour of unleashing God's truth one verse at a time on Monday's Grace to You.
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8: With SRN News, I'm Rich Thomason in Washington. This week's victories in GOP primaries in several states are bolstering House Speaker Mike Johnson's belief that this fall's election outlook does remain positive for Republicans. When it comes to his blueprint for ending the Iran war, President Trump says it's simple. Iran can never have a nuclear weapon. The president says talks with Iran continue. The United Arab Emirates says its military has responded to drone and missile attacks from Iran. Hours earlier, the U.S. military says it fended off Iranian attacks on three Navy ships in the Strait of Hormuz. President Trump says the Iranian attackers completely destroyed.

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8: The devil tries to make mothers bitter because they got children. Be careful of your movies and TVs and magazines, because they will dismiss motherhood. They are going to portray it as if you're not doing all the things that they're doing. You're not going on vacation here and there and flying here and there and doing this and that and dressed this way and this car and able to have all these things. If you don't have these things, they're going to make it seem like you are missing out on life. But I want you to understand, you can have all the vacations you want, all the money you want, all the glamour you want, and you reach the end of your life and you are empty. But if you raise a good family, when you reach the end of your life, you've got some fruit from God. And if you raise them to live for God and they love God, amen, and you see them living right and doing something in the world that's good for God, you will go to your grave with a glad heart and praising God. What if Elizabeth had gotten bitter? God, I've lived righteous. I've kept all your laws. I've been at every holy day. All I've eaten is the clean food that you've said. I've offered the sacrifices you've said. Amen. I haven't done any of those other things. And now here I am. I'm at the end of my age. And I don't have a child. She didn't get bitter. See, God needs somebody that will do the job without complaining and being bitter about the circumstance and taking it from God. God, if you've given me this child, if you've given me this calling, if you've given me this purpose, Lord, I thank you for it. I yield myself to it. Hallelujah. I'm not going to let myself get bitter because things aren't working out the way I thought they ought to work out. I'm still going to praise you in the way. I'm still going to give you glory and exalt you. And if you see fit, because you are God, to never give me a child, I'll still praise you to my last breath. Hallelujah. God sometimes lets us go through situations because he wants to see, am I still going to praise him when it doesn't work the way I want it to do? Amen. And I've done everything that I thought I could do. I was trying. I was praying. I was living.

0: for God. And here it is, Lord, with this problem. How did this come this way? Listen, God knows things we don't know. God is trying to bring out things we don't understand. God's trying to perfect you and me. Amen. In all things, I need to praise him. I need to live for him and praise him, no matter how I feel, no matter what it looks like. Amen. When the cloud comes down, somehow I got to pray to God, give me strength to raise up my hands and give you another praise, because you are God and you are worthy of my praise, even when my face is in the mud. Hallelujah. Oh, God. Give him praise. Hallelujah. Hallelujah. Hallelujah. Hallelujah. Again, we need to be patient as mothers, because God's got a time and a place. And you can try to, you can get the idea from the devil that living godly is not working, but it is working. You can think that things aren't working out, but remember that God's got a time and a place. You live for God. Get on God's path. Walk the path that God has got. Amen. God is faithful to meet us. The Bible says God will withhold no good thing from us. Amen. We just have to get on the path that God has ordained. Amen. Not the path we think, but the Bible path that God has ordained. Not society's way, but God's way of doing it. Amen. Amen. A lot of times people are walking the path the way society said to walk the path. That's not it. I've got to do it God's way. I got to get into the Bible and follow out what God says. If God says live holy, I got to live holy. If God says righteous, I got to live righteous. If God says I need to seek him, I've got to seek him. Amen. If God says pray, I've got to pray. If God says turn away from that and turn over here, I've got to turn away over there. Amen. And if I start to listen to God and go on the path that God's got, God will be faithful to meet me on the path somewhere down there and give me what I need to get through. I'm not lying to you. That's what the Bible says. You can try to break it. You can try to shift it, but we've got to come under the hand of God. You cannot say he's my shepherd and not follow the shepherd. You cannot say he's my Lord and not do what he says to do. Amen. Hallelujah. Hallelujah, Jesus. Hallelujah. So Esther, amen. Bible lets us understand that she realized one day she was made for a certain time and a place, and God used her to deliver Israel. So just thinking back through the scripture a little bit, many mothers that the Lord used had to wait on God's timing. Sarah had to wait. Abraham had to wait. Rachel had to wait. She had to pray. Give me children or I die. Hannah had to wait. Elizabeth had to wait. Now, sometimes we have the child, but we don't have the fruit of what the child's going to be yet. And we need to wait on God in our position. Mothers, you need to wait on God. Keep praying. Keep living for God. Keep living an example to your children. Keep doing the right thing for them. Amen. The Bible says that if we train up a child in the way that he should go, he will not depart from it. Now notice, it doesn't say if we teach a child. It says if we train a child. So a lot of people think that scripture didn't work. Well, we took them to church all our life and brought them, and now here they are. They might have been teaching them you need to go to church, but they weren't training them. What's the difference? Training, you show them how to do what you're teaching them. You can't, as Mario, you can't teach a soldier to be a soldier. You got to train them. What does that mean? That means if I want them to go to church, I got to go to church. If I want them to worship, I've got to worship. If I want them to give, I've got to give. If I want them to live holy, I got to live holy. If I want them to pray, I got to pray. If I want them to read the Bible, I've got to read the Bible. Not because I'm a pastor, because I'm a Christian. Amen. If I want God to do it, amen, in their life, I've got to example. Amen. When I do it, I'm training. When I have a prayer life, I'm training my kids. I'm telling them they need to pray, and I'm showing them that I pray. When I read my Bible, I'm showing them I read the Bible. I don't just say read the Bible. When I lift my hands to try to worship, it's not a show. I want to praise God. But I want my children, my grandchildren, to lift their hands to praise God. When I don't go certain places, I want them to know you don't just go anyplace. Because all places are not good to go, because some of them are spiritually bad. Train up a child. And that training starts with mothers. Because the mother's got that relationship with children. As we said, Moses' mother, she trained him. You're going into Pharaoh's palace, but you're not Egyptian. You're going to have the best that life can offer you. But you come from another people. And your people have got a promise from God that he's going to visit us and deliver us someday out of this and take us to a promised land. I was sitting here this morning as people, we've got promises from God. And mothers, you have the greatest opportunity to pass that promise onto your children. That God is real. That God is a living God. And that it's worth it to serve him. Hallelujah. Oh, can we praise him a little bit more? Hallelujah, Lord God. Lord, we thank you, Jesus. We thank you, Lord. We thank you, Lord. We praise you, Lord. We worship you, Lord God. Hallelujah. Again, the devil hates motherhood. He's worked overtime to discourage mothers or women from being from the high calling. Listen, it's a high calling. A mother is a high calling. You can go to university and get a degree.
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4: With a SRN News, I'm Rich Thomason in Washington. The latest on the hantavirus cruise ship saga, Spanish public health authorities preparing for the vessel's arrival in the Canary Islands. The U.S. is sending a plane to transport a group of American passengers to isolation back home. As oil prices edge higher, pump prices have dropped a little, down a penny from yesterday. AAA's national average, a gallon of regular, $4.54 as of this morning. California's average is $6.16. That's holding steady from yesterday. President Trump says negotiations with Iran continue, but the process is not without confrontation at sea. The president says attacking Iranian forces were, in his words, completely destroyed yesterday. On Wall Street this morning, the Dow futures 168 points higher. The Nasdaq futures are up just over 200 points. The S&P futures better by 37. 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
5: Hi, guys. It's Anthony. On Sunday night, February 22nd, Father Tom laid down to go to sleep in peace. And the Lord took Father Tom home to his heavenly reward to be with our Lord and Savior, Jesus Christ, for all of eternity. Father was able to preach and teach about not only the love of Jesus, but about the kingdom of God for 41 years. Father Tom's dream was always for his preaching to continue on while he is in heaven. 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

0: In his second letter to Timothy, the Apostle Paul writes these words, "I charge you in the presence of God and of Christ Jesus, who is to judge the living and the dead, and by his appearing and by his kingdom, preach the word. Be urgent, in season and out of season. 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Be unfailing in patience and in teaching." This is In Season and Out of Season, a Bible teaching ministry with Father Tom DiLorenzo.
1: Good day, it's Father Tom, and I'm glad to be with you today. Christ is risen from the dead. Hallelujah, hallelujah, risen as he truly said. Hallelujah, hallelujah, hallelujah, hallelujah. Resurrexit sit cum dixit. Hallelujah. Hallelujah. Christ is risen from the dead. You know what the theologians say? The proof of the resurrection is the empty tomb. I'm going to tell you, I have more proof. The empty tomb and the transformed life. Oh, yes, the transformed life. People who meet Jesus in the power of the Holy Spirit. That tells me that Jesus has been raised from the dead. Not only the empty tomb, but the transformed life. Has your life been transformed? Oh, yes. We all need more transformation because we want to stick to who we are apart from Jesus, all of us. But we need to give ourselves over to the resurrected one, the one who said, I am the resurrection and the life. The one who believes in me will never die. I am the resurrection and the life. Jesus is the resurrection, and he has conquered death through his death and resurrection. What happened on the resurrection? What does it tell us? That Jesus conquered death. And I say there should be at every cemetery white banners flowing out that the Lord has conquered death. He's conquered sin on the cross and in the resurrection. He's conquered your sin and my sin. He's conquered Satan. Amen. Through his death and resurrection, Satan has been conquered by the blood of Jesus and by the resurrection of the Lord Jesus Christ. And you know who else he's conquered? He's conquered you. He's conquered me. Oh, yes. We've been conquered by the Lord Jesus Christ, who has been raised from the dead. I'm reading from John's Gospel, the 20th chapter. Early on the first day of the week, that's Sunday, while it was still dark, Mary Magdalene came to the tomb and saw that the stone had been removed from the tomb. Why is the stone removed? To let Jesus out? No, no. To let the women in. Oh, yes. So she ran and went to Simon Peter and the other disciple, the one whom Jesus loved, and said to them, "They have taken the Lord out of the tomb, and we do not know where they have laid him." Then Peter and the other disciples set out and went toward the tomb. The two were running together, but the other disciple outran Peter. Why? Because he was young, and reached the tomb first. He bent down to look in and saw the linen wrappings lying there, but he did not go in. Why? He's waiting for Peter to come in. Then Simon Peter came and, following him, went into the tomb. He saw the linen wrappings lying there and the cloth that had been on Jesus' head, not lying with the linen wrappings, but rolled up in a place by itself. Then the other disciple who reached the tomb first also went in. He saw and believed. Oh, yes, John saw and believed. I believe in the resurrection of the dead and the life of the world to come. I can only tell you, I've buried my mother, my father, my brother, my best friends. And every time I've done this, I stood by the empty grave saying, I believe in the resurrection of the dead and the life of the world to come. For as yet they did not understand the scripture, that he must rise from the dead. Then the disciples returned to their homes. He must rise from the dead. Oh, yes, the resurrection is that conquered death, conquered sin, conquered Satan, conquered you, conquered me. Oh, yes, it's all about being conquered. But how did he conquer us? Through love. Through love. He did not conquer us by beating us over the head. He conquered us through love. Through love. Through love. Through love. But Mary stood weeping outside the tomb. As she wept, she bent over to look into the tomb, and she saw two angels in white sitting where the body of Jesus had been lying, one at the head and the other at the feet. They said to her, "Woman, why are you weeping?" She said to them, "They have taken away my Lord. I do not know where they have laid him." When she had said this, she turned around and saw Jesus standing there. But she did not know that it was Jesus. Why? He has a risen body. He has a risen body. But I'll tell you, the marks of crucifixion are still on him. She did not know that it was Jesus. And Jesus said to her, "Woman, why are you weeping? Whom are you looking for?" Supposing him to be the gardener, she said to him, "Sir, if you have carried him away, tell me where you have laid him, and I will take him away." Jesus said to her, "Mary." She turned and said to him in Hebrew, "Rabboni." I tell you, she knew the voice of the shepherd, the way that he would speak to her. He called her Mary, and he used that name in such a way that only he could use it. And she realized that this was the teacher, the Savior, the Messiah. Yes, she realized that. She said, "Rabboni," which means teacher. Jesus said to her, "Do not hold on to me, because I have not yet ascended to the Father." Oh, yes, the love of Mary Magdalene beckons Jesus to see her and to comfort her even before he goes to the Father. There is a little ascension and there is a final ascension. This is before the little ascension. "But go tell my brothers and say to them, I am ascending to my Father and your Father, to my God and your God." Mary Magdalene went and announced to the disciples, "I have seen the Lord." And she told them that the things he had said to her. But guess what? They're not going to believe it. Because a witness couldn't be a woman in the courts. But let me tell you, the first witness of the resurrection is Mary Magdalene. She is the apostle to the apostles. I tell you, God loves you. Jesus died for you. Jesus was resurrected for you. Christ is risen from the dead. Hallelujah, hallelujah. Risen as he truly said. Hallelujah, hallelujah, hallelujah, hallelujah. Resurrexit sit cum dixit. Hallelujah, hallelujah. Risen as he truly said. Hallelujah, hallelujah. 19 of chapter 20 of John. When it was evening on the day, the first day of the week, that's Sunday, and the doors of the house where the disciples had met were locked for fear of the Jews. They're scared stiff. What happened to Jesus might happen to them because they were the followers of Jesus. Jesus came and stood among them and said, "Peace be with you. Shalom." Not only peace, it means prosperity, it means goodwill, it means everything. Shalom, shalom, shalom. After he had said this, he showed them his hands and his side. Then the disciples rejoiced when they saw the Lord. Jesus said to them again, "Shalom, peace be with you. As the Father has sent me, so I send you." And when he had said this, he breathed on them. I tell you, It was mouth to mouth breath, breathed on them and said to them, receive the Holy Spirit. Did they receive the Holy Spirit then? Yes. But at Pentecost, it became a gusher. Oh, yes. How? It's one mystery. If you forgive the sins of anybody, they are forgiven them. If you retain the sins of any, they are retained. There's the sacrament of confession, the sacrament of penance. Oh, yes. He said this to the apostles. He said this to the apostles and to the disciples. Yes. I tell you, we need that sacrament today more than ever. We need to tell God and to tell the church that we have sinned and are in need of the mercy of God. We are in need of the power of God. We are in need of God Himself. The angel of the Lord declared unto Mary, and she conceived of the Holy Spirit. Hail Mary, full of grace, the Lord is with you. Blessed are you among women, and blessed is the fruit of thy womb, Jesus. Holy Mary, Mother of God, pray for us sinners, now and at the hour of our death. Amen. Behold the handmaid of the Lord. Let it be done unto me according to thy word. And the word became flesh and dwelt among us. Hail Mary, full of grace. The Lord is with thee. Blessed art thou among women. Blessed is the fruit of thy womb, Jesus. Holy Mary, Mother of God, pray for us sinners, now and at the hour of our death. Amen. Christ is risen from the dead, and everything is possible. God bless you.
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4: SRN News, I'm Rich Thomason in Washington. The latest on the hantavirus cruise ship saga, Spanish public health authorities preparing for the vessel's arrival in the Canary Islands. The U.S. is sending a plane to transport a group of American passengers to isolation back home. As oil prices edge higher, pump prices have dropped a little, down a penny from yesterday. AAA's national average per gallon of regular, $4.54 as of this morning. California's average is $6.16. That's holding steady from yesterday. President Trump says negotiations with Iran continue, but the process is not without confrontation at sea. The president says attacking Iranian forces were, in his words, completely destroyed yesterday. On Wall Street this morning, the Dow futures 168 points higher. The Nasdaq futures are up just over 200 points. The S&P futures better by 37. 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

0: How strong is your faith? Are you able to withstand the trials that come your way? What happens when you mess up? Welcome to Through the Bible, where our teacher, Dr. J. Vernon McGee, takes us to Genesis chapter 12, and we're going to learn that even the greatest man of faith, Abraham, hit a few bumps in the road. I'm Steve Schwetz, and while you find your seat on the Bible bus, I got some great stories from our fellow listeners. The first one's from Sharon, who called to encourage us all.
1: Hey, my name is Sharon. I'm from Florida. I've been listening to Dr. McGee for years, but not consistently until I was diagnosed a year ago with some optic nerve damage. As a principal of a Christian school for over 40 years, I knew that my work wasn't done, and I love Dr. Vernon McGee's Through the Bible, going through each book, and he has taught me so much, but more now since I can't read anymore unless I use a super duper magnifying glass. So using Dr. McGee's word, I very candidly must say that I love his unique accent. It keeps me focused in the word. My husband and I both read the Bible through, but listening to him every day is such a joy. And to know that there's 250 languages out there, oh my goodness, praise the Lord. And I want to be a part of that. I just want to encourage you, if you're listening to me or listening to Dr. McGee or whoever, just keep on keeping on. Don't give up. You don't know what you don't know. And God has a precious, precious way of teaching us what we don't know. So to him be the glory. May God bless each of you. Thank you.
0: Great message, Sharon. Thanks for sharing. And may God bless you too. And then here's a note. This one's from Carolyn, who shared on our Facebook page. My husband was a Marine in the 1960s and served in Vietnam during some of the hardest years of the war. After he came home, God's word became a steady part of our lives. For years, we listened to Through the Bible together, often in the middle of the night. We'd use our cell phones, and he would wake up and say, "Can we listen to J. Vernon again?" And we would. I grew up in Tennessee, so I recognized some of the places Dr. McGee talked about, even though he passed away before I ever met him. I loved his teaching for many years, so many. I honestly can't remember how long anymore. I'm 76 now. My husband is in heaven, and I've had a stroke. But God's word is still precious to me. I wouldn't miss it. I listen every night and sometimes during the day. But most often, I save it for nighttime when my husband and I would always listen. Thanks for writing, Carolyn. And after all these years, you've earned a VIP seat on the Bible bus, and I'll keep saving it for you. Aren't these great stories? Are you encouraged? I sure hope you are. And we'd love to hear your story as well. You can send us a note through the feedback section of the app. You can also email us, BibleBus@ttb.org is the address. 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Or in Canada, Box 25325, London, Ontario, N6C6B1. And if you loved hearing from Sharon, I know that others would love hearing from you. So why don't you call and share your story at 1-800-65-BIBLE. Now, in the options, you'll hear one for leaving your Bible bus story, and that's what you want. And from there, it's just as simple as listening to the prompt and then recording your voicemail. Just talk to one person. That number again is 1-800-652-4253. Let's pray. Father, thank you for your word that carries us through every season of life. Keep drawing us back to you day by day. In Jesus' name, amen. Now open to Genesis 12 as we go through the Bible with Dr. J. Vernon McGee.
2: Now, friends, if you have your Bible, you'll want to turn with us today to the 12th chapter of the book of Genesis. We are now getting well on in our Through the Bible program. And as we said last time, we're halfway through the Bible chronologically, but that is not actually true, of course. We finished 11 chapters of the book of Genesis, and we are moving slowly this time because we're going to be at this 5 years, the Lord willing. We trust that you have notes and outlines to follow along with. If you do not have them, write in and ask for yours. Now we have concluded here the first 11 chapters, and it might be well, since this is a tremendous break here, just to have a brief review. In these first 11 chapters, we have seen four great events: creation, the fall, the flood, and the Tower of Babel. These are tremendous events, and it's in this section that we've seen that God has been dealing actually with the entire race of mankind, not so much individuals, but actually with the race of mankind. All the way from Adam to Abraham, God had not appeared to anyone, only to Adam and to Abraham. And God is dealing with the human race at this time, the entire universe. Now there's a radical change here at chapter 12, and through the rest of the book of Genesis, we have something quite remarkable. And that is, now we have brought before us four individuals. Now it's no longer events, but God now is dealing with a man, and from that man, he'll make a nation. And we have in this first section, Abraham, the man of faith, Genesis 12 through 23. Then we have Isaac, the beloved son, Genesis 24 to 26. And then Jacob, the chosen and chastened son, Genesis 27 through 36. And then Joseph, suffering and glory, Genesis 37 through 50. And these are the four patriarchs that are so important to the understanding of the Word of God. And we are taking up their story now in the rest of the book of Genesis. You see, God now has demonstrated, and I trust that He has to your satisfaction, that He can no longer deal with the race, because after the fall of man, you have the great sin of Cain. And what was his great sin? Pride. I tell you, he was angry because of the fact down deep in his heart, he was proud of the offering that he brought, and it was rejected, caused him to hate his brother. You see, that leads to envy, and pride was the sin of the devil. It is the sin of the mind. And then at the flood, that was the lust of the flesh. We saw that the things, even the imagination of man and his actions, everything was to satisfy the flesh. And then we saw the Tower of Babel, and that was open rebellion against God. Now, God had to bring the flood to judge man. If God had waited even another generation, and he'd been patient 120 years, and from the day of Methuselah, 969 years, God had been patient with the world, and they hadn't turned to him. And I'm confident that any person will say that 969 years is long enough to give anybody an opportunity to change their mind. And they didn't change their mind. They are now in open rebellion, asserting a will that is against God, none seeking after God. And the Tower of Babel reveals that. Now God is going to have to do something differently. He turns from the race of mankind. And now he takes an individual, and from that individual, he's going to bring a nation, and out of that nation, he'll bring a redeemer, and to that nation, he'll give his revelation. Actually, this is the only way, apparently, that God could do it. Or let's put it like this. If there were other ways, this is the best way, because we can trust God to do the thing that is the best thing to do. Now, when God called Abraham, you're going to find out he's the man of faith. We said last time, we attempted to point out that Abraham was one of the great men that's been on this earth. And we were using, by the way, the secular measuring rod for that. And I believe that today the world would accept that he was the world's most famous man. More people heard of Abraham than anybody that's ever lived. Three great world religions came from him. There are men out yonder in that desert today that never heard of the President of the United States. They never heard of who won the golf tournament. They do not know who is the football hero. Never heard of them. They've heard of Abraham. And the interesting thing is, the heroes of today will be forgotten tomorrow. For 4,000 years now, Abraham has made the headlines. Pretty famous man, friends. And then, if you want the measurement of the world, he was a generous man. He was a wealthy man, tremendously wealthy. He was the John D. Rockefeller. and the Henry Ford and the Paul Getty and anyone else that you want to put in the list, and sheiks of one of these rich oil countries in the Middle East, all rolled into one. By the standard of his day, he was a very wealthy man. But he was a man of faith, and I recognize that the world somehow or another doesn't feel like that is the way that you measure an individual. Well, that's the way God measured him. God said he's a man of faith. And we'll find as we go through here that that is the thing that's developed in his life. 7 times God appeared to this man, and each time to develop faith in his life. He was not perfect at first. Fact of the matter is, he fell on his face. God gave him 4 tests, and he fell on his face on all 4 of them, friends. But like Simon Peter, he got up and brushed himself off and started again. May I say to you, if God has touched your heart and life, you may fall, but you're sure going to get up and start over again. Now we're going to see that as we get into this very rich chapter here. And this is very important, by the way. And we have here in chapter 12, the call of Abraham. And we'll be following this all the way through the Word of God. Now let me read here these first 3 verses, because they are very important verses, if you please. Now, will you note? Now the Lord had said unto Abram, get thee out of thy country, and from thy kindred, and from thy father's house, unto a land that I will show thee. Now that's number 1 of the things God promised to Abraham. He promised him 3 things, and this is the hub of the Bible. May I say, all of it rests upon this threefold promise. And the Bible is just an unfolding, actually, of this threefold promise. God says, a land I'm going to show you, and I'm going to give it to you. The second thing God said he's going to do, verse 2 now, chapter 12 of Genesis. I will make of thee a great nation, and I will bless thee, and make thy name great, and thou shalt be a blessing. Well, God said he'd make his name great. God's done pretty well there. And God said, here, the third thing, I'll make you a blessing. God says, I'll make you a great nation, and I'm going to make you a blessing to all mankind. God brought from them a great nation, and it has probably the longest tenure as a nation of any people on this earth today. No one can quite match them. And then the third thing, he said to them, you're going to be a blessing. Well, through Jesus Christ, they've been a blessing to the world. The giving of the Word of God, they've been a blessing. God's made good except that first one. He said, I'm going to give you that land. And you look what's happening over there today, they've just got their toenails in the land, and they're holding on by their toenails, but they don't have it. Somebody says, well, God didn't make that good. Let's don't put it like that, friend. Why don't you be friendly toward the Bible and give God a chance? Some people don't even give him a chance. Now look at it like this. 4,000 years ago, God said to Abraham, 3 things I'm going to do for you. Now, 2/3 of them have been made good right to the very letter. And because of disobedience, God said he wouldn't let them be in the land if they were disobedient and if they're away from him. And they're away from him today, by the way. And as a result, why, they're having trouble over there. Don't say God's not making good. The fact of the matter is, God's doing exactly what he said he'd do. Now the day will come when God will put them back in the land. When he does, it won't be a toehold. They're really going to have it all the way to the Euphrates. They'll be up as far as the Hittite nation was and all the way down River of Egypt, which is a little river in that Arabian desert. So that what we have here is a land they've never really occupied. At the very zenith of their power, they occupied 30,000 square miles. But that's not what God gave them. He gave them 300,000 square miles. They got a long ways to go, but they'll have to take it on God's terms in God's appointed time. And the United Nations can't do anything about it, and the United States and Russia won't be able to settle the problem. You know, it's very comfortable today where I sit. I've come to the position that God's running things, friends. And it's just nice to sit here and not be scared by the headlines in the paper and not to be disturbed by what's going on in the world. He's in control, and he's going to work it out his way. Now, God promised these three things to Abraham. What did Abram do? So Abram departed as the Lord had spoken unto him, and Lot went with him. Uh-oh. Already he's disobeying. May I say to you, he took relatives with him. He should not have done that. And he took his papa with him, Papa Terah. And God told him not to take them. Now, why did God want to get him out of the land away from his relatives? Well, it's quite obvious. When you go over to the book of Joshua, and I'll not turn to it today, but God said to Joshua, I called your fathers, Abraham, on the other side of the flood when they were serving other gods. Old Abram was an idolater. You see, the world was pretty far gone at this time. God had to move like this if he's going to save humanity. Now, the other alternative is he could have blotted them all out and started over again. I'm glad he didn't. If he hadn't, I wouldn't have been here because I arrived here a sinner. And the fact of the matter is, sinners would have been blotted out. But thank God he's a God of mercy and grace, and he saves sinners. Now what we have here is this man taking along his nephew, and he took his father along. And what happened? Well, Abram took Sarah, his wife. That was all right, of course. And Lot, his brother's son, and all their substance that they'd gathered, and the souls that they'd gotten in Haran, and they went forth to go into the land of Canaan, and into the land of Canaan they came. Now, we find this man spent in Haran a nice period of time, patting his foot, marking time, and delayed the blessing of God. God never appeared to him until he moved into the land, until he got separated from at least the closer relatives, and he only brought Lot with him. Now, will you notice, we have to come back and say this again in verse 6. He says at the end of verse 5, and into the land of Canaan they came. Now, verse 6, and Abram passed through the land under the place of Sychem, under the plain of Moreh, and the Canaanite was then in the land. Here is the fact, the Canaanite was then in the land. Now, may I add this right at this point, because it's very important. You know, a great many people are going to say, well, this was the land of corn and wine, the land of milk and honey. Everything was lovely. Abraham left a terrible place, Ur of the Chaldees, and he came to a wonderful place. Don't you believe a word of it. That's not what the Bible says. This man, Abram, left a place we know today through archaeology had a high civilization. I think maybe he might have had a bath in the house. He had a very wonderful civilization. He left that, and he came into the land of Canaan, and the Canaanite was still in the land. Now, the Canaanite was not civilized. He was a barbarian and a heathen, if there ever was one. And Abraham did not better his lot by coming into this land. That's not the point. The point is, will he obey God? Now, he has obeyed God, and what happens? Verse 7, and the Lord appeared unto Abram and said, unto thy seed will I give this land. And there builded he an altar unto the Lord who appeared unto him. And you just have to pay attention to that. Abram built an altar unto the Lord. And God appears to him second time. While he was in the land of Haran, place of delay, God did not appear. You see, one of the reasons today many of us are not blessed in reading the Bible is because the Bible condemns us because we're not living up to the light we have. If we would obey God, then more blessing would come. God does not appear to Abram until Abram's ready to move out and obey God on the light he's had. Now God's ready to appear to him. He builds an altar, and Abram is a real altar builder, by the way, everywhere he goes. Notice verse 8. He removed from thence into a mountain on the east of Bethel and pitched his tent, having Bethel on the west, and Hai on the east, and there he builded an altar unto the Lord and called upon the name of the Lord. Two things that he did now. He got into the land. He pitched his tent. He bought him a house and a new subdivision, and he moved in. He's going to retire in California, only it's going to be in the land of Canaan. He's arrived. He pitched his tent. That's what he lived in. Then he builded an altar. That's his testimony to God. And everywhere Abraham went, he left a testimony to God. What kind of testimony do you have? You don't have to put a tract out in front of your house. And you don't have to write on the back end of your car, Jesus saved. And then drive like a maniac down the freeway. And there's some that do that. My friend, that's no testimony at all. May I say to you, this man quietly worshiped God. And the Canaanites soon caught on to that, by the way. And Abram, we're told, journeyed, going on still toward the south. That's a good direction to go. It's warm there, you see. Good weather. And so this man is moving south. He has itchy feet. He's a nomad. That was Abram. Now we come to that blot in his life. The second one, I should say. And there was a famine in the land, and Abram went down into Egypt to sojourn there, for the famine was grievous in the land. Came to pass, when he was come near to enter into Egypt, that he said unto Sarah, his wife, behold, now I know that thou art a fair woman to look upon. Therefore it shall come to pass, when the Egyptians shall see thee, that they shall say, this is his wife, and they'll kill me, but they will save thee alive. Now, Abram was in the land. It was a place of blessing. God never told him to leave. But a famine was in the land. And I think one morning, Abram pushed back the flap of his tent, looked out and said, Sarah, it looks like everybody's going to Egypt. There's a famine, you know, and it's getting worse. Maybe we ought to think about going down. And I think Sarah said, well, anything you want to do, Abram, I'm your wife. I'll go with you. And so a few days went by, and Abram talked to some of these travelers, and one of them that had come from up north of where he lived, he says, it's getting worse, and it's coming south. And Abram said to Sarah that evening, I think maybe we better pack up and go to Egypt. Now, God never told him to. When God appeared to him last time, he says, this is it, Abram. This is the land I'm going to give you, and you'll be a blessing, and I'm going to bless you here. But you see, he didn't believe God. He went on down into the land of Egypt. And Egypt is a picture of the world in Scripture. You'll find that all the way through. I think it's still a picture of the world. My opinion of it, and I was there. And frankly, Abram went down there. It's amazing how the world draws Christians today. And so many of them rationalize today. And they say, well, now you know, Brother McGee, we're not able to come to church on Sunday night because we have to get up and go to work Monday morning. Well, believe me, everybody has to do that. And it's amazing that during the week, on Thursday night or Friday night or Tuesday night, if there's a banquet and they have a long-winded program, a lot of music and a lot of talk, that party doesn't seem to worry about getting up and going to work. It's amazing how the world draws Christians today, and they can rationalize. And I think if you'd met Abram going down to Egypt and said, wait a minute, Abram, you're going the wrong direction, the wrong way on a one-way street. You shouldn't be going this way. You should be staying in the land. He could have given you a good reason. Well, look, my sheep are getting pretty thin, and there's not any pasture for them. The grazing land, not very much, and there's plenty down in Egypt. We're going down there. And so they went down there. But immediately there was a problem. We have here something that's quite interesting. He's going to have trouble actually with his wife. And the reason is she's beautiful. And next time, I want to tell you about what one of the Dead Sea Scrolls, you know, at first, the unbelieving scholar thought that he had found something that was going to disprove the Bible. And have you noticed how silent that the higher critics have become? They just don't seem to have found any contradiction in the Bible. I want to give you next time how one of them confirms the Bible. It's quite interesting. And they thought it was something else when they found it. And that reveals the fact you better not listen to the scholars until all the facts are in. Well, we'll save that until next time. And in the meantime, why, we'll be going on down to Egypt with Abram because we want to go down and see what happened to him there. Until next time, may God richly bless you, my beloved.
0: 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I'm Steve Schwetz, and I'll meet you back here next time as the Bible bus rolls along.

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1: Matthew could have ended his gospel with the resurrection or the ascension, events that changed the world and the course of human history, and yet he chose to close with Jesus' final command. 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
2: With SRN News, I'm Rich Thomason in Washington. The United Arab Emirates Defense Ministry says the country's air defenses actively engaged with a missile and drone attack. As the Iran war's shaky ceasefire was once again challenged, American forces had their own confrontation with Iran yesterday. Spanish authorities preparing for the arrival of more than 140 passengers and crew members from that pentavirus-stricken cruise ship that's bound for the Canary Islands. An epidemiologist says the Andy strain of the virus is not so contagious as to cause a pandemic, but it is dangerous still. Following Tennessee's lead, Alabama lawmakers could vote today on a Republican-friendly congressional redistricting plan. Alabama has asked federal judges to lift a court order requiring a second black majority district, a district in Memphis. More details at SRNnews.com.
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5: All of us are communicators, and we're communicating messages sometimes very overtly. We say, I love you, or we may say, I don't like you. Or sometimes it can be a very subtle kind of communication. And you know that you can look with someone else and look in their eyes and never blink and send a message, I love you. Or you can send a simple facial expression of approval or disapproval. Or with your gestures, you can talk about, without even saying a word, something about how intense you're feeling. And the way you carry yourself, either humped over or standing straight. There are all different kinds of ways we communicate, sometimes in pure silence. We were all communicators. And there's one group of communicators that I want to talk about primarily, though all of us are, and all of us are sending messages, and sometimes they're good, sometimes they're not so good. And the problem is that oftentimes we don't realize what we communicate. Because you see, it's not what we think. It's what we communicate to people that impacts their lives. And I want us to think about these messages that we send as parents. So what I would like to do to make this very practical is this. I want to illustrate some of those circumstances that all of us as parents deal with in our life. And what I want to do is give you the illustration. Then I want to show you how we respond sometimes. Then what does the child hear? And then how should we do it? So let's begin with something very simple, and that is, for example, father comes home and he says, guess what? When the lady gave me the change today, she gave me $7.52 more than was coming to me. So I'm $7.52 to the good. And besides that,

0: when she checks out this evening, she's going to have to shell out the money because she gave me too much. Ho, ho, ho. The father brags about how much money he earned by stealing. The communication to the child is this: my father's dishonest. My father doesn't care that that woman's going to have to shell out $7.52 out of her salary to pay for what he did. Now, what should he have said? He should have come home and said, guess what happened today? I paid for this and they gave me $7.52, too much. And then I thought about, this doesn't belong to me. It would be stealing me to take from somebody what doesn't belong to me. And besides that, $7.52 is not worth sleeping with a guilty conscience today and tomorrow and next week. And every time I go in that store, every time I see that person, it's going to be on my mind. Son, sweetheart, don't ever steal, don't lie, don't cheat. Because you know what? It'll mess up your conscience. And you want to be able to sleep good every night. You think those kids won't remember that? Yes, they will. They will remember. And you either communicate what is good or you communicate what is destructive. Now, for example, here's a father who's always making comments about women. And he makes comments about how they dress. If they dress seductively, he may make some comment about that. Or he may make a comment about their appearance. They're too thin or too fat or they're too this or too that. And so the daughter's sitting there while the father is just voicing his careless and indifferent opinion about women. What's his daughter thinking? Maybe she's about 12 or 13, or maybe she's 10 or 11. What she's hearing is this: my father doesn't like certain kind of women. Or my father is attracted to certain kind of women. And one thing for certain, if my father's going to keep liking me, I better not gain 1 pound. Or if I'm going to have my father's attention, I need to dress a little bit more to get some attention. What's the consequence? The consequence is this: whether she has her father's attention or not, she's going to get a man's attention. And she's going to begin, unconsciously, to begin to dress a little bit more seductively to get some guy's attention. Because you know what? If this is what our father likes, must be what men like. And if that's what men like, that's what I'm going to do. And besides that, I know what my father likes. And I certainly want to be pleasing to my father. And so therefore, this is what I'm going to do. Now, she may not sit down and reason that out, but in her subconscious mind, she's going to begin to respond to what she thinks pleases her father and what she heard her father say. Now, what should that father say? Well, first of all, the father should be careful what he says about women, period. And if he's looking the wrong way, should keep him to himself and talk to God about it. And certainly not comment about how a person looks or how they don't look in such a way to be critical. Because the truth is, every woman and every man is different. God created us all different. So you don't make comments that are very, shall we say, critical or demeaning in some way that causes a son or daughter to think less than a person simply because of the way they're shaped or the way they look. That has nothing to do with character. We're all different. They're godly people in all shapes and sizes. But what you communicate, that child is going to accept as law in their life, because the last thing they want is their parents' disfavor. Then, of course, for example, here is the son or the daughter, and let's say the dad's working on the lawnmower. Now, nobody likes to work on lawnmowers. I understand that. And so the son comes on. He says, Dad, I want to help you fix that. Now, look, just leave this alone. You don't know anything in the world about lawnmowers. Just get lost, son. Or the daughter walks in the kitchen, and mom's cooking, and she's got a whole bunch of pots and pans out, and and the daughter says, Mom, I want to help you. I want you to teach me how to cook. I don't have time to teach you how to cook. You'll learn to cook later in life, but just go do something else. I'm busy now. Mom, what message did you send? I don't want you with me. I'm not interested in teaching you. You're too ignorant to learn. You're too stupid to learn. You say, well, I was, wait a minute. It's not what you meant, it's what you communicated. So how do you correct that? You say, son, hold this wrench. Well, sweetheart, come over here and let me show you how to do this. Stir this way. You know what? They may make the biggest mess in the world, but you know what you've done? You have said to your child, you belong. You're competent. I love you. You're worth teaching. You're going to make a great wife one of these days. Son, you're going to make a great mechanic. Well, he may not know doodly about being a mechanic, but you know what you've done? You have included him. You've helped him to be a part of your life. It's what we communicate. Then, for example, here's the father who's issuing commands, always issuing commands, and he says, here's what I want you to do. Now, I want you to do it right now. And so all of us have said, well, why? It doesn't make any difference why. I said do it, therefore do it. Now, the father's communicated an edict, but what the child heard was, I don't deserve to know why. I must not be worth much that I can't even, I'm not even counted worthy of at least an explanation. And so what gets communicated is frustration and anxiety. It creates eventually rebellion in the heart of that child. Want to do what's right, want to do their best, want to do all that they can. Then what about, for example, that parent who doesn't discipline the child, and the child comes home at school, they can watch all the TV they want. They can get in all the candy they want. They can eat when they want it, what they want. Give them a credit card, give them money. The message is, I don't care what you do, just stay out of my way. Just don't bother me. And so the child reads, I don't count. I'm probably better off outside of this family. They don't love me, because you see, a child wants to be disciplined. And so the child gets communicated this message. They don't care about my future. They don't care about what I learn or don't learn. They don't care about what happens to me. I know I'm doing the wrong thing. I know I shouldn't be doing that. They don't even care enough to correct me. My father doesn't even care enough to discipline me, knowing that I'm doing the wrong thing. He just wants me out of his way. Just stay out of his way. Don't take up his time. It sends a horrible message. We wonder why. We have a generation of children who are angry, who are bitter and resentful and hostile, and who are out there doing everything they possibly can to find somebody who cares. Some peer, join anything, immorality, you name it, doesn't make, want to feel belonging, want to feel loved, want to feel accepted, want to feel that somebody cares about them. You know why? Because at home, the communication was, don't get in my way. You're not important. You do whatever you want to do. You do whatever you choose to do, but just don't bother me. Just stay out of my way. A horrible message. And then we wonder why they get in trouble. We wonder why they have the friends they have. We wonder why they go through the heartache and the pain. And we wonder why they get into the kind of trouble that brings such embarrassment upon the parents. Why? Because you didn't care enough to say to them, I love you enough to discipline you. I love you enough that I want you to be what you ought to be. And I love you enough to take the time to help you to understand what life's all about. Then I think about what happens. Father doesn't listen. And the child wants to talk. The father's doing something else. And so the son or the daughter says, you're not listening. Well, I don't have time to listen right now. What is he doing? Not really doing anything, just not listening. Or even if you're sitting at the table and you're all looking at each other, do you know what? A child knows just like that whether you're listening or not. You can look him square in the eye and they can tell you. A child knows whether you're listening or not. And so what you're saying by the fact that you're not listening is this. What you have to say is not important. My mind is on something else. What does that say? It says something about their self-worth. Their self-esteem. It says something about they don't even feel like they belong. If you can't listen, what's this all about? Now, parent, I want you to listen very carefully. If you don't look your children square in the eye and give them your mind and your heart and your emotion, when they're young, when they want to talk, you mark it down, I told you this. One of these days, your daughter's going to walk in and you know she's in trouble. You have a sneaking suspicion she's pregnant, and she won't talk. Well, you need to talk to me. And you know what she's going to say? Why should I talk to you? For the first 17 years of my life, you didn't listen. Why do I think you care to listen now? When I was a kid, you didn't listen. Now I'm in trouble and you want me to talk and you want to listen. Too late. Devastating communication. When they feel that we're not listening. Because there'll be a time when we want to listen. And there'll become a time when they don't care whether they talk or not. It's too late. You send them a message you didn't care. You send them a message that what they had to say wasn't important. You send a message that you were totally indifferent to what they were concerned about. And their concerns were not your concerns. Go work it out yourself. And so what happens? That's what they do. They go tell their friends. And their friends tell their friends. And they have confusion, and frustration, and anger, and resentment, and hostility, and bitterness toward their parents. Why? You were just too busy to listen. Remember, it's what we communicate to them. Not what we think, but what we communicate. How do they interpret you're not listening and not caring? Then I think about how many times I've heard this. Now, I know that my father loved me, but... And what I said to them, don't even tell, I know what's going to follow. I know they loved me. Listen, that's an adult, 30, 40, 50 years of age, 60 years of age, still doing what? Rationalizing the lack of the feeling of love and tenderness that his father or her father never expressed. And here they're still rationalizing and still explaining it away and still trying to cope with it 40 years later. Because every child needs to be hugged in the right way. Every daughter needs to be hugged by her father. She needs to feel the warmth and the security of a godly father, of a godly man who touches her as a parent in a godly fashion. She needs to feel that. You know why? Because that'll give her an idea to be able to distinguish between what is real in a man and what is not real in a man when she starts choosing one. Now, once in a while, you may have a son who grows up and thinks he's about 15, he's too big to be hugged. You know what? You just grab him and remind him, when he gets too big to be hugged, he is in real trouble. Because you know what? If you're too big and too smart to get hugged, you have a major problem. And that problem is going to transfer itself to other people in your life. And I think about how often what we do, and we don't even think about the time, the long-lasting effect of that. When my children would come in, no matter what I was doing, and I always stopped what I was doing, especially if I was studying, and they'd come in at nighttime when they were teenagers, and it'd be 11 o'clock or something like that, and sometime a little later, maybe I'd be studying, and when they walked into my study, I knew the thing to stop everything you're doing. My mother taught me a great lesson. She taught me the right question to ask my children when they came in, because here's what she would say to me. If I came in late, she'd come into my bedroom, sit on the edge of the bed, and she'd say, well, tell me what you want me to know. That's what she would say. You know what? That kept me very honest and very pure, because I knew that I was going to have to answer to my mother. And she wouldn't say, did you do this, that, or other? She said, tell me what you want me to know. And I knew that I wanted to tell her whatever she wanted to know. There's something about that that's so important. And I simply want to say to you as a parent, I don't know what you think is important in life, but nothing is so important to be willing to listen. If you will listen when they're very young, they'll talk to you when they've given you grandchildren. If you'll hug them early in life, they'll be hugging you when you get a little older in life. Because you see, it's what we communicate that makes the difference. You communicating to your children many messages, and I want to ask you again, are you communicating, I accept you just the way you are? You belong to me. You're competent. I've got confidence in you. I love you. You're secure in our relationship, and you're worth more than you'll ever be able to understand. Any child who grows up with that is going to grow up godly, and their life is going to make a difference. And parents, We can't leave it to pastors and teachers, aunts and uncles and grandparents. That's our responsibility. And if you will assume that responsibility wisely, in those latter years of your life, you'll be blessed beyond all comprehension. Then I would ask you one last question. Are you in a position in your life as a parent to tell your child how to be saved? Have you conveyed this communication to your children? Jesus Christ is the most important person in life. Jesus Christ is the only Savior. Jesus Christ is the one through whom our sins are forgiven. When he went to the cross, he laid down his life and paid for your sin and mine. And if you're willing to confess your sins like Dad has, and ask him to forgive you of your sins, he'll save you like he saved your dad or your mom. And the most important decision you'll ever make in life, son, sweetheart, is giving your life to Jesus Christ, putting your life in his hands, and trusting him to guide you all of your life. And I would simply ask you as a parent, are you in a position spiritually that you can lead your own son and daughter to know Jesus Christ as their personal Savior? If not, that's the next most important decision you'll ever make in this life. And I trust you'll do it. And Father, how grateful we are when we think about how you love us. You've certainly made us by adopting us into your kingdom to feel that we belong, accepting us through the blood of Jesus Christ. You've made us competent through the indwelling presence of the Holy Spirit, and you have loved us sacrificially. And we feel very secure in our relationship with you, and we know that we are worthy. When we look at the cross and see the price you paid, we are highly valued in your mind. And I pray the Holy Spirit will take this message, sink it deep in the heart of every single person who hears it, not only in relationship to their children, but to each other, and that we as adults communicate the right messages to those with whom we converse, with whom we relate. And we'll thank you for it in Jesus' name. Amen.
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0: If you want to be the kind of person that has a heart after God, a person whose heart is for the heart of God, who wants to walk in such a way that you fulfill the will of God for your life and that you're pleasing to God. It begins with a desire and a hunger and thirst for the Word of God. This is the fuel. This is the fuel that feeds the hunger, listen, in our heart to be the kind of person God wants us to be, because we see the kind of persons that God was pleased with in the Scriptures. And the person with a heart after God is a person whose priority is their personal relationship with Him. And when I look around and see how people think and how they live their lives and oftentimes claim to be Christians, I know in my heart that they've missed it, because there's nothing about a personal, intimate relationship with God. And that can happen to anybody's life. We can, in this day and time, with so much turmoil and things going on and things to be concerned about, it's easy to drift. We can't afford to let ourselves drift from the teachings of the Word of God.
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15: 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I'm David Jay, thanking you for joining us today as we listen, learn, and are challenged by God's Word, the Bible. What do you do when heaven feels silent? When you've prayed, believed, even begged, and still nothing changes? When the person you love isn't healed? When the worst actually happens? When it feels like evil is winning? Where is God in all of that? This May, Pastor Jack Hibbs' featured resource is Why Doesn't God Answer My Prayers by Erwin Lutzer. 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On today's edition of Real Life Radio, Pastor Jack now continues in his series called Disciplines of Life and a message titled Disciplines of Desire. You know, when a person is filled with Christ, our Christianity is filled with enthusiasm, passion, and zeal that's divinely placed within us. You see, just as children love the brilliance of life, Christians would be colorless without the desires of the heart that are rooted and grounded in God's love. Now, desire is that internal drive that influences our will and causes us to take action. So today, Pastor Jack teaches that the seeds of our desires are rooted in our soul. It's why we need to take our desires to the Lord. We can't manage desire without knowing God and what He says in His Word. Now with his message called Disciplines of Desire, here's pastor and Bible teacher Jack Hibbs.
16: Philippians 4:8, listen to this. Finally, my brethren, Paul says, whatever things are true. Wow. Whatever things are true. Well, you can flush half the internet down the toilet then. I could put anything on the internet tonight and say that you said it. And people will go, man, did you hear what he said? Right? Whatsoever things are true. He says, whatsoever things are noble, high bar, blue. Whatsoever things are regal, noble. Whatsoever things are just. You want social justice? There is no such thing as social justice without true Christianity. Think that through. Whatever things are pure, well, that has shut down every porno shop in the city. And I wish, I tell you, I pray going down the 10 freeway whenever I'm driving to camp for the mountain camp out that 10 freeway. Dear God, cause a wind to blow and knock these billboards down. Sheesh. Whatsoever things are lovely, whatsoever things of a good report, whatsoever things of any virtue, and if there's anything praiseworthy, meditate on these things. Wow. We need to work on that. Point number two, the discipline of desire is recognizing where desire comes from. Psalm 27:4 says, this one thing I have desired of the Lord. Listen to David's heart. That I will seek after. And the observable human nature of what we see, it reveals what a man or woman desires in their life, what's important to them. We know that good desires come from the Lord himself. We know that the desire of love and to be loved, food, drink, air, sleep, fellowship with one another. It's a good desire. Listen, it's a good desire to go snow skiing or surfing or hiking. Those are great things. You can take Jesus with you in those things. And the things that you can't take him, you shouldn't be thinking about him. Frankly, you sound like my dad. Well, I'm not your dad, so you have to listen to me. But there's also aberrant desires that assault the will of God. There's the desires that people have to gain power and control over people. There's the desire to do harm to someone, even murder them. You say, well, I'd never do that. Do you ever say something about somebody, that something that's not true about them to somebody else? God says you've murdered them. So, well, I didn't. In the end, God's going to say you did. If you and I cause someone else to think different of someone else, and it's not true, we have assassinated their character. You say, well, who's going to know? God already knows. Yeah, but only two people know. God knows. It doesn't matter if anybody knows. Didn't Jesus say, if you think about adultery with a woman, he said, where I come from, heaven, you've already committed it. That's why repentance takes place in the mind instantly, in the heart now, before it ever gets a chance to get out. You don't repent after you do it. I mean, you can, of course. But let's be honest. We don't do that. We don't live like this. It's, man, you know. And then all of a sudden you wake up and you're coming out of the bank with guns blazing. Hey, what in the world am I doing? Oh my gosh. Wow. I got all this money around me and guns blazing. That doesn't happen. The sin was, I think I'm going to rob a bank. That's the sin. Listen, are you ready? Come on. Any college students in here? Listen up. At what point does a horse thief become a horse thief? Before he steals the horse or after he steals the horse? Anybody ever gone to school? This is a big question in school. I mean, I'm not that old. Anybody know the answer to this? Very good. That's the answer. A horse thief becomes a horse thief before he steals the horse. You cannot be a person who steals a horse without being a horse thief. And being a horse thief starts in the heart, in the head. That man says, I'm going to steal that horse. Now, the judge or the officer is saying, well, he hasn't stolen it yet. He hasn't taken it yet. But the officer, as he sees the man walking towards the horse, the officer starts to pull out guns or whatever he's going to do because he looks like he's going to pull it off. Guess what God knows? He's a horse thief. Because it was in his heart to do, though the guy never got around to stealing the horse. What if he tripped and fell down and hit his horse? Hit his head on the horse and never got around to doing it. The judge says, okay, you're not a horse thief. God says, oh yeah, he is. Desire. We got to get control of the desires. And if I hurry up, I'll give you some help on how to do that. I got to really hurry up here. Here it is. Getting control. Watch this. This is amazing. You need to follow this through. This is tough stuff. This is Paul at his most brilliant. He's so smart. He's kind of scary sometimes. Romans 7:21. Paul's talking about the new life in Jesus. He says, what then? I find then a law that evil is present with me. Paul is saying, I got evil in my life. He says, the one who wills to do good, for I delight in the law of God according to the inward man. Translation, I'm born again, the new guy that I am, I love God's law. Verse 23, but I see another law in my body, my members, warring against the law of my mind. My friend, only a Christian can have a war going on between the spirit and the flesh. And bringing me into captivity to the law of sin, which is in my members, my body. Verse 24. O wretched man that I am, who will deliver me from this body of death? I thank God through Jesus Christ our Lord. So then, with the mind, I myself serve the law of God, but with the flesh, the law of sin. There is therefore no condemnation to those who are in Christ Jesus who do not walk according to the flesh, but according to the Spirit. Translation, Paul says, you know what? I'm so happy to be a believer and I can prove it. You want to know? Two people live inside me. One is the old Paul, the guy that I've got to make sure is crucified daily. Every time a desire comes up that is opposed to the will of God, I've got to have a war. I put on my armor. I put on the gear. We go to battle. And I have an argument with myself. And my flesh says, hey, come on, let's do this. Because the flesh wants it all nice all the time. Let's sleep in. And the spirit says, let's get up. And the flesh says, no, I don't want to get up. Right? And you know inside there's a war going on about doing this or doing that or getting up or not eating this or going there. And it's a war that only the Christian knows about. And Paul says, you know what? Thank God. Here's the cool thing. Walk in the Spirit and you will not fulfill the lusts of the flesh. Here's what happens. When our spirit is strong by being in the Word of God, being in worship, fellowship with one another, when we build up the Spirit, the flesh is an amazing thing because the flesh gets conquered. The spirit begins to invade the soul, your mind. You're fueling up right now on spiritual things. Everything that I speak of that's of God, every verse that I give you, go straight to your spirit. I wish we could see it in the spiritual realm. Just like light beams going into the heart. Spiritual, when a verse goes, boom, boom. Like light beams going out. And the spirit goes, yes. And the soul, which is your mind, goes, okay, yeah, all right, okay. And the flesh is, oh no. Seriously, your flesh starts to freak. But when you don't feed your spirit and you feed the flesh, guess what the mind says? Oh yeah, okay, well, whatever, sure, what? No, seriously. Watchman Nee in his book, The Spiritual Man, he says the soul of a man, his mind, is his mistress. She will go anywhere with the one who pays the bill. If the spirit's strong, the mind says, yeah, let's go worship, let's sing, let's praise, let's serve. And when the flesh is in control, the mind says, yeah, let's do stuff we're not supposed to do. Let's get in trouble and burn things and go. The mind will do whatever you feed it. And Paul says, hey, walk in the spirit. You won't fulfill the lust of the flesh.
17: 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And now, let's get back to today's message. Once again, here's Pastor Jack.
16: Which leads us to this, judging the desire against God's word. That's the deal. Judge our desires against the word of God. That's excellent. 2 Corinthians 10, verse 3, very quickly. For though we walk in the flesh, we do not war according to the flesh. For the weapons of our warfare are not carnal, but mighty in God for the pulling down of strongholds. Get control of your thoughts, casting down arguments and everything that exalts itself against the knowledge of God. Listen to this, everybody. 2 Corinthians 10, verse 5. Bring every thought into captivity to the obedience of Christ, and being ready to punish all disobedience when your obedience is fulfilled. What does that mean? You govern yourself by the power of the Word of God and the Holy Spirit. When a thought arises, man, you know what? I ought to go do this. I think I'm going to. And the mind begins to think, and your flesh begins to get excited. Your spirit needs to come in and say, sit down. I will not sin against God or my sister or my brother. I will follow the Lord. Look, if you got to go to a closet or a bathroom or run out to the parking lot at work and get into your car, preach it to yourself. But do it. When that girl comes and turns herself on to you, or when that guy comes and says, feel my muscles, you need to run and run, and you might be lonely. Satan's smart. You've been lonely. Nobody's been talking to you. And she comes up and says, you're so nice. Listen, you run like a maniac. Joseph did that. He took off running, man. You get out of there. She's really nice. She is nice, and she has no idea that she's a tool of Satan. She doesn't get it. She doesn't understand that. You do. She doesn't get it. Get out of there. 1 Corinthians 4, verse 3. 1 Corinthians 4, 3. Paul says, but with me, it's a very small thing that I should be judged by you or by any human court. Wow. In fact, I don't even judge myself, for I know of nothing against myself, yet I am not justified by this. But he who judges me is the Lord. Therefore, judge nothing before the time until the Lord comes, who will both bring to light the hidden things of darkness and reveal the counsels of the hearts. Then each one's praise will be from God. Wow. That's what we do about judging our desires against the word. Number four, we're almost done. Taking my desire before God. Think of this. Hannah, remember her in the Bible? 1 Samuel, she's Samuel's mom. Hannah had a desire. Please, God, I want to get pregnant. Please, God, I want to have a baby. Oh, please, God, she's not getting pregnant. She's not having a baby. She goes and prays, and she's just, oh, God, please. Oh, God, please. And God hears her cry. She took her desire to the Lord. Listen, and God said, I'm going to answer your prayer. And God answered her prayer. You can read all about that in 1 Samuel chapter 1. It's awesome. God answered her prayer. And she names her boy Samuel, whose name means the name of God. But you say, well, how does that apply to me? You know what Hannah did? She presented herself before the Lord. Romans chapter 1. Christians, listen, we need to be diligent about presenting ourselves before the Lord. Lord, help me. You have a desire? I don't know if it's from God or not. Take it to him. Is this a desire I should act upon? Take it to him. Wait. Give it to him and pray. A great prayer to pray. Make this your homework. Psalm 19. Lord, keep me from deliberate sins. Don't let them control me. Then I will be free of guilt and innocent of transgressions. May the words of my mouth and the thoughts of my heart be acceptable to you, O God, my rock and my redeemer. What a great, great statement that is. And then another thing that we do is this. The discipline of desire is going to require us to manage our desire. Are you breathing right now? Are you alive? Check your pulse. You're going to have to deal with desires, good, bad, or ugly. You got to deal with them. David's desire was that I may dwell in the house of the Lord all the days of my life. That's where you're going. You're going to heaven. You got to remember that. Set your desires on things of heaven. In 2 Timothy 2:15, that's why the Bible says that we are to be diligent about presenting ourselves to God, approved of God, knowing the word of God, rightly dividing the word of truth. And so what do we do? I'll end with this. There needs to be a fatality. Someone's got to die. It's not the person that's flirting with you or trying to beat you up. It's not them. It's me. It's you. We are to crucify our flesh daily, you guys. We are to, are anybody listening? Anybody awake still? I know it's late. You got to get up soon. I know that. Listen. You guys, we got to crucify our flesh. The flesh will scream, and we got to get out the hammer and the nails. I'm figuratively speaking. And say, Lord, this has to be put to death. This is the old Jack and the old desires, and it's got to be nailed to the cross. Jesus, you died there to set me free. So whatever's going on in your life, you need to ask him, Lord, is this good with you? Is it good? You guys, I'm so glad and happy that we serve a living God, because what comes to my mind, and you can close your Bibles, we're done. What comes to my mind, we meet a lot of people here, as you can imagine, and there's never a shortage of stories. And what do you do with someone who comes? And I got to tell you something, it's pretty cool. How would you handle this? Somebody shows up, hey, we've been coming for 3 weeks and we gave our heart to the Lord today. That's awesome. And I guess I should back up. Hey, today's our first day here, and yeah, we got out of bed early and came, and we're glad that we did. And we're living together and life's cool. Think about it. Come on, this is real life. This happens in the foyer. What do you do? Oh, what'd you say? You guys are living together? What? Ushers, cuff them. You don't touch them. You don't touch them. You say, you know what? Come back next week. Let the Lord speak to you. That's great. You guys need a Bible? We're okay. Then they come back the second week. Hi. They're completely in sin. But they're so sweet, you know so much more than they do. But it's okay. And then the third week comes. This just happened to me. That's why I'm telling you this. Pastor Jack, we've been reading our Bibles. And they're sleeping in the same bed. They're probably wrestling and eating breakfast together and everything else. And now they're reading their Bible. And you know what? This is perfect. So we're reading our Bibles, and we don't think that we should be living like this together. Well, we have a kid, and we just bought a house 2 years ago. We've been together for about 3 years, but we're not married. And it's wrong. You think it's wrong, Pastor? Well, yeah, the Lord wants you to get married. Do you guys want to get married? I mean, you're like living like it, but you're not. Yeah, we want to get married. Okay. Well, then let's meet and we'll talk about that, get you going. But here's the agreement. You got to go through premarital class, okay? We can marry you today, but you still have to go through 6 months of premarital after you get married. But you raise the baby up in the Lord. You guys are doing it right, okay? You guys are doing it right. This is the world we live in. And you think about that. Pastor, I would never. That's horrible counsel. Oh, yeah? Put a sock in it, because here's the deal. You think you're going to have two people who never knew anything about God, who've been living together for 3 years, they have a baby. They got a one-year-old kid, and then Jesus comes into life and splits up their home and separates Junior from mommy and daddy. God's not into that. You know what? You say, hey, you know what? That's what God's grace is all about. He molds them into shape. We need to get control of our desires because they lead us astray. But glory be to God who conquers even the worst of the worst that we could do, huh?
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6: Happy and blessed Mother's Day to all the moms out there. I want to thank you for literally taking the call of God on motherhood seriously. God bless you. I know that you are creating a legacy. You're creating a wonderful opportunity for the next generation to grow and be mighty men and women of God. I'm bringing you a message on Deborah, a mother in Israel.
7: Turn with me, please, to the book of Judges. The book of Judges, chapter 4, and part of chapter 5. Here, in Judges chapter 4, we are introduced to a great woman of God, a woman who was decisive, who was courageous, and her name was Deborah. Deborah delivered Israel by making decisive commitment to doing the will of God, come what may. But here also we are going to be introduced to a man, a weak, indecisive, and uncommitted man by the name of Barak. Hear me right, please. If you know anything about the book of Judges, you would know. That this is a period of history right after Joshua, led by the power of God, to enter into the promised land victoriously over Jericho and the walls fall of Jericho, and then taking the people of God into the promised land that God promised them. But just as God had warned them through Moses in the wilderness before they got to the promised land, he warned them more than once. He said, once you go to the promised land, once you get prosperous, once you get comfortable in the promised land, you are tempted to turn your back on me. And that's exactly what happened. Exactly what happened. The one sentence that you hear in the book of Judges over and over and over and over again is this: the children of Israel forgotten the Lord their God. They have forgotten the Lord their God. And everyone did what is right in their own eyes. And in every time of those rebellion times, and you see several of them throughout the book of Judges, every time when they rebel against God, God basically takes his hand, protective hand off them. And then they get into trouble with their neighbors, with the Canaanites particularly. And then when they get into the misery of under the chains of the Canaanites, they cry out to God, oh God, deliver us. And God sends him a deliverer whom they call the judge. This happened ad nauseum. During this specific time, God raised a woman by the name of Deborah. Deborah was a prophetess and a judge during that time in Israel's history. Chapter 4, verse 1. Look at it with me, please. And the people of Israel, again, underline it in your Bible, again, did what is evil in the sight of the Lord after Ehud died. Now, Ehud was the judge immediately before Deborah that God raised to deliver Israel. But then

0: As soon as he died, they went back to their miserable way of turning their backs on the Lord and doing their own thing. And so after Ehud, God raises Deborah. The Canaanites in the Bible are always a symbol of Satan, just like Pharaoh is a type of Satan in the Old Testament. Here we see the Canaanites would inch their way toward the people of God. Not coming out and attack from up front. No, no. They inch their way, inch by inch by inch, just like what Satan does. Satan does not come and attack us at the forefront because he knows that raises our defenses. But he inches one temptation at the time, one step at the time, an inch at the time. Why? Because he knows he doesn't want to alarm us. And then we become aware of his deception. Please listen to me. Satan is so patient. He is so insidious. And by the time sometimes we wake up, it could be too late. Listen, I have seen with those two eyes and ears in ministry, individuals, pastors, and churches, and whole denominations who once were on fire for Jesus just a few years earlier. Now they are in a grip of apostasy and full retreat, spiritually speaking. Here in Judges chapter 4, you see the Canaanites edging, slowly but surely. And before they knew it, they were in the neighborhood. They were right there. Oh, beloved, please listen to me. If there is a time for decision and for a total commitment to Christ, it's now. Amen. If there's ever a time for Christian believers to reject mediocrity, it is now. If there's ever a time for Bible-believing Christians to unite and stop fighting, it is now. I absolutely love the way Deborah describes herself. Look at chapter 5, verse 7. Look at the way she describes herself. She did not give herself a lofty title, which she could have. She did not give herself a high-ranking position, which she could have. She simply said, I, Deborah, arose as a mother in Israel. As a mother in Israel. Listen to me. There can be no more exultant title than a title of mother. She could have called herself Deborah the judge, or Deborah the deliverer, or Deborah the prophetess. But none of these titles ranked higher than the honor and the respect of a mother in Israel. There is something that is extremely sensitive here that I want to deal with because it's very, very important historically. According to traditions and the values of the ancient Hebrew culture at the time, and it was this: when a woman rose up to lead the nation, it was God's way of shaming the men in that nation. It was God's way of saying to the men, you have abdicated your leadership responsibility. You have abandoned the role of leaders. You have wimped out on God. And so God, in order to humiliate the men, he placed courageous Deborah to be in charge. You say, oh, Michael, where do you get this? How do you know this? Well, again, I go back to the Word of God. The principle is found in Isaiah chapter 3 throughout the scripture, but Isaiah 3:12 expresses this biblical principle beautifully. When God was fed up with his people, with their vacillating, with their compromise, he said, my people are oppressed by little children, and women rule over them. Oh, my people, your guides misled you, and they have swallowed up the cause of your path. In other words, God is saying to his people, you're a bunch of children. You're behaving like a bunch of children. You're scared like a bunch of children. Now look with me, please, at the text again. Look at the text, verses 6 and 7 of Judges 4. Ineffectual Barak, he was the head of the army. He's the commander of the army of the living God. That is a very important position, okay? When he started wimping out, when he started vacillating, God sent Deborah to challenge him. And here's what she said to him. Listen carefully. Has not the Lord, a God of Israel, commanded you? Again, if you have your Bible, underline the word commanded you. Has not the Lord God of Israel commanded you? Go gather the men on Mount Tabor, and I will draw out Sisera. Now, Sisera is the leader of the army of the Canaanites, the enemies. And here comes the most crucial sentence, perhaps, in this whole message, and don't miss it. Please don't miss it. I will give Sisera into your hand. How can you be more clear than that? She did not say God suggested or God requested. No, she said God commanded you, Barak. God commanded you. Oh, beloved, God's message could not be clearer. But there's something about Deborah's character that if you miss it, you miss the whole message. You really would. Just don't miss it. Something about her character is the heart of the message here. While she was bold and courageous, she was not ambitious for her own glory. She fully recognized Barak's calling. She fully recognized Barak's leadership role. And she fully recognized the role of the commander of God, the army of the living God. And she would not go beyond God's calling on her life. That's why she's amazing. Instead, she pleads with Barak to be faithful to God's calling for his life. She never tried to dominate Barak. She never tried to seize power for herself. She was not a control freak. She never lusted for power. She simply wanted God's will to be done for his people. Can I get an amen? And so she acted as God's mouthpiece. Watch this, please. God gave Barak a divine strategy. He gave Barak a divine promise. He gave Barak a divine calling and a promise of victory. But all who could say, and if you can't see the human in it, that's all right. I will not go without mommy. Verse 8. I will not go to the battle without mommy going with me. No wonder Israel at that time was in such dire straits. If the commander of the army is shrinking from his responsibility, imagine the condition of the rest of the army. Oh, beloved, beloved, beloved, please listen to me. It is only in believing in the promises of God can we truly have the courage to obey God. This is the problem today. We're not believing the promises of God. Barak's failure of nerves was a failure of faith and trust in the promises of God. Perhaps you can hear the depth of disappointment in Deborah's answer. Verse 9, I will surely go up with you, but you will lose the blessing and the honor that goes with unconditional obedience. She said, the Lord will destroy Sisera at the hand of a woman. She was not talking about herself. I'm going to show you in a minute. She was not talking about herself. She's affirming the biblical principle. She's affirming the biblical principle is that when we lack in courage, God raises women to do the job for us. She was not talking about herself. She was talking about another woman by the name of Jael. By the way, it's J-A-E-L. It's pronounced four different ways. I just pronounce it Jael or Jael. Here she is, conscious of the biblical order. Of the biblical order. Deborah knew that she was God's rebuke to the faithlessness of Israel. Deborah knew that the sovereign God will accomplish his purpose with or without Barak. In fact, one of my anchor verses in the Bible, many of you have heard me say this, is Ephesians 1:11, that God accomplishes all things according to the counsel of his will. If you cooperate with God, you get blessed. If you don't, he'll put you on the shelf and move on and use somebody else. Please listen to me. As your under shepherd, because the only shepherd of this church is Jesus, as your under shepherd, I know and God knows, I have many failures. I have many faults. I have many foibles. But I can tell you, as God my witness, I sought with all my heart not only to obey the word of God fully, but to encourage others to do the same. I don't know how many more years, if it's years, that God is going to give me. But I promise you this, that as long as I have breath, I rather die than deviate from obeying the word of God. When Jesus announced his vision for his church in Matthew 16:18, and I stood in that place many times, Caesarea Philippi, I taught from that place many times, where there was an encounter between him and Peter, where Jesus announced a vision for his church. And it's the picture of an army, a mighty force on the move. It's an invading force taking territories from Satan all the way to the gates of hell. And that is why he said the gates of hell shall not, can you say that with me, shall not prevail against the church. And we're all getting scared and running, saying, oh, the world is taking over. No, we need to take over the world. Amen. Surely you know that when any group of Christians, lose sight of the Lord's vision for his church, when they begin to see themselves as an audience instead of the body of Christ, when they begin to see themselves as spectators to be entertained instead of being the army of the living God, spiritual amnesia will sit in. And churches like that will only last for one generation. And sometimes I never cease to be amazed at how many people always ask, I want to know the will of God for my life. I want to know the will of God in my life. Especially if they want to get out of us something. I want to know the will of God in my life. The Bible tells you what the will of God is. Here it is. I spell it for you. It is the will of God for us to be found faithful. Whatever you are, you be faithful and God will take care of the details. It is the will of God for us to be trusting and obeying his word. And then he'll take care of our enemies. Listen to what Helen Keller once said, another woman who's a great challenge to me. She said, security is nothing but superstition. Avoiding danger is no safer in the long run than outright exposure. Then she continued, life is either a daring adventure or nothing at all. Amen, Sister Keller. Now I come to the rest of the story. The rest of the story is an evidence of how faithful, always faithful, forever faithful God is to his promises. And so he supernaturally defeats the enemy through God. Supernaturally. Chapter 4, verses 11 all the way to 24. I want to summarize it because it's a long passage. Basically, God clicked his fingers. Not that God has fingers, but you understand what I'm talking about. He clicked his fingers and he started running like jackrabbits. Sisera, their leader, fled on foot. He didn't even get a carriage or a horse. He fled on foot all the way to the tent of a woman named Jael. She was the wife of Heber the Kariite. The Kariites at the time were allies of Israel. And Mrs. Jael came to meet Sisera. She said, come into my tent, big boy. I'll take care of you. And boy, did she take care of him. Don't be afraid. Come into my tent. I'm going to cover you. And oh, man, she took care of business. She did exactly what Deborah prophesied a woman will do. She killed the commander of the enemies of God's people. Even when Barak finally went to the battlefield, Deborah in hand, even then, she had to prod him. She had to prod him. She said to him, go up. Go up. This is the day in which the Lord has given Sisera to your hand. Does not the Lord go out before you? Oh, beloved, listen to me. Christian leadership, are you listening? Say amen. Amen. Christian leadership is simply
1: obedience, nothing more and nothing less. If you fully obey God and God's word, you are a leader by definition. And you will stand head and shoulder above most of your peers. Oh, but let me warn you. I need to absolutely warn you. Leaders are often target for cruel criticism, cruel opposition, and cruel anger without cause by the enemies of God. But don't let that deter you from obedience. Don't let that deter you in the least. As long as you know you are doing the will of God as it is revealed in the Word of God, then there will be no need to second guess yourself or defend yourself to critics. Can I get an amen? Amen. Judges 5:6. There's a song of Deborah. It's a song of victory, song of thanksgiving, song of the glory for the glory of God. In order to lead our fallen culture, we have to make a decision and commit ourselves to that decision. We are to be willing to put away our idols, the secret idols. We have to be willing to serve God and God alone, unashamedly, no matter what the culture calls us. When our children were growing up, I often say to them, someone has to lead, might as well be you. Why let the unbelievers lead you? You lead them. And therefore, today, my exhortation to every one of you men, women, boys, and girls, be a leader in your school, be a leader in your workplace, be a leader in your neighborhood, be a leader wherever God calls you to be this day. For any leadership to be impactful and have a great effect, it has always to be by example. By example. Can't only be in words, only. Look at the part of the song of Deborah. Chapter 5, verse 31. So may all your enemies perish, O Lord, but your friends be like the sun, S-U-N, and he rises in his might. It is my plea for each of us to make a decision and stand firm in that decision. No waffling, no going back, no listening to detractors, no distrusting in God's promises, no self-serving aggrandizement, and above all, no compromising of the Word of God. That is the only way we're going to impact and influence the next generation. Be a friend of God, and you will shine like the sun.
2: Dr. Michael Youssef, with a challenge to stand firmly in obedience. Maybe you'd like to speak with someone about what you heard today and how Dr. Youssef's message challenged you. Well, won't you consider speaking with a Leading the Way pastor or counselor? You can begin your conversation at ltw.org/Jesus.
3: My name is Augustine. I'm in my last year studying statistics at the University of Waterloo. When I started my first year, school was extremely difficult. I had trouble making friends. I just got so burnt out, and I ended up failing some courses.
1: God's word is saying to everyone here.
3: My mom's been an avid listener of Leading the Way for many years. And when I went back home to BC and told my mom what was going wrong, and she told me to just go and listen to a sermon by Dr. Michael Youssef, I listened to one of his sermons on being joyful in all circumstances. It felt like that he was talking to me individually, as if he was talking directly to me.
1: Because happiness depends on the circumstances. You passed that exam, you got that bonus, you did it. Something happened, it makes you happy. But joy is dependent on what is true about God. You rejoice all.
3: I was listening and I just began to cry. It was just the realization that God had been with me I just had this overflowing joy and thankfulness. Even through the ups and downs, there's this constant steadiness. These past 3 years, God has really blessed me with friends. As you learn to give everything to God, your will begin to align with God's will. You will just have this inexplicable joy and peace in your life. I'd like to thank Dr. Michael Youssef for preaching his uncompromising truth that comes from the Word of God. There are so many more people that he's impacted. People like me, I would just like to encourage Dr. Michael Youssef through this story.
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7: In his new movie, The Dragon's Prophecy, Dinesh D'Souza brings the new Middle East into focus with a message of perseverance, faith, and a shared global destiny.
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12: Matthew could have ended his gospel with the resurrection or the ascension, events that changed the world and the course of human history, and yet he chose to close with Jesus' final command. 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

0: who was an executive of the WWE Hall of Fame, or is he a WWE Hall of Famer, and now is the head of Real American Freestyle on Fox Nation. 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
7: Mom, if you're listening and you have a shameful past, God's coming after you. And it's Satan wants to keep us stuck in our shame so that we don't proclaim boldly the gospel. 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
8: That's Rhonda Stoppy offering insights from God's word about how you can step up and be a more effective, godly mom. And what a great message for this Mother's Day weekend. Rhonda's back with us today on Focus on the Family with Jim Daly. I'm John Fuller, and we're so glad you've joined us.
6: John, it was a great conversation last time. I'm so looking forward to this one. You know, you think about it, especially as guys, we're going, okay, moms of the Bible. But there was great content in there. And you know, so often, I mentioned it last time, we're looking at David and his courage and all the kind of masculine attributes of people in the scripture. It was actually really insightful to hear about a woman's heart in the Bible, mm-hmm. how she was doing what she was doing for the reason she was doing it, whether it was Rahab, whom we started with, right on through to Esther, who wasn't a mom, but she was a stepmom. And, you know, the application of that was eye-opening for
8: me. There was good application.
6: If you didn't listen last time, get the download through our website or get the app for your phone, and you can listen to every program and podcast that we do here at Focus on the Family. It was just really good. And I'm looking forward to getting back into it today.
8: I am as well, Jim. And the title of the book that we're really covering here is written by Rhonda Stoppy, Moms of the Bible, Life-Changing Lessons from the Fearless, Flawed, and Faithful. Give us a call. We'll tell you more. 800, the letter A and the word family.
6: Let me just say, how many of you moms feel fearless, flawed, and faithful? Mm. I mean, that's a great draw just to pull you into the program. Rhonda, good to have you back.
7: Yes, and moms on any given day feel fearless, flawed, and faithful.
6: Depends
7: as
6: on the
7: rise
6: hour.
7: And the fall of our hormones, of the yeah. hour, of how much sleep we didn't get the night before.
6: You know, I appreciate that. And again, I appreciate the fact that we're made in God's image, and we really do concentrate on the masculine attributes of God. We don't concentrate on the feminine attributes of God, and He's all of it, right? He presents as the Father, but we're made in His image. You're made in His image. So how you think as a woman is as much a part of God as how I think as a man, right? I don't know. Maybe I'm the only one having this epiphany, but it just, to me, it seems like pop, you know, that it matters.
7: Yes.
6: How your wife thinks
7: yeah.
6: matters. How your mom thinks matters. So explain that to us. How does a mom think?
7: 1,000 things going 1,000 different directions all at once.
6: That's the best part of mom.
7: And doing 1,000. It's funny because now that I'm a grandmother of 15, mostly very small grandchildren.
6: Now you're bragging.
7: And no, well, and they'll say, Nana this, and Nana can you that, and Nana can you this. Because like Steve and I will watch all of them. And now that he's retired, he's really been amazing how much we've watched all the grandkids. But they'll say, Nana, I need this. And I'm like, Nana does one thing at a time. I know your mommy does a lot. Nana used to do a lot. But when you get to be this age and you're not in that frame of mind, You got to wait in line. I'll do one thing at a time. But

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1: So friends, as we celebrate moms this Mother's Day, can you imagine the gift of a chicken or a goat changing the lives of children and families in Africa or Asia? 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And why not gift a critter on behalf of your mom this Mother's Day, opening doors that critter to share the good news of Jesus. And that's exactly what it does for the poorest of the poor. A critter, like a chicken, a goat, sewing machines, water buffaloes, pigs.

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5: 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We never put anything behind a paywall because we want you to have access to it. I am really pleased to have my next guest back. We haven't been able to speak in person in quite some time, and Dr. Michael Youssef is one of my favorite voices in the culture. He comes at it from a really wholly different, whole cloth perspective than a lot of American pundits, because he sees what others don't, having roots from the Middle East and understanding what the radicals are all about, and really aligning some thoughts between like radical Islamists and the progressives here in the U.S., and it's just always a pleasure to have him. His new book is called An Unholy Alliance. He joins us now. Dr. Michael Youssef, welcome back.
6: Thank you, Kevin. I was just reminiscing with our staff about how many times I've been there with you in the studio in the past years, but we're so glad to reconnect this way. Yeah. And thank you for having me. This is a very important topic. It's very
5: serious. It really is. And when you see what's playing out right in front of us in Iran right now, I'm just, before we get into the book, and I want everybody to go buy An Unholy Alliance. You can get it on Amazon and get it on all the booksellers. They've got a version on Kindle that's even available. So go get it, An Unholy Alliance. But before we get into the depths of that, I just want to get your reaction in terms of what you're watching play out with Iran, with the U.S., with Israel, where everything stands from your perspective.
6: Well, I sometimes chuckle because every time I hear about ceasefire, every time I say we're having negotiation, I wish I could say something to Mr. Trump and the administration. These people do not know what the truth is. Mm. In fact, it was the Shia Muslims who invented this a form of jurisprudence or law within religious laws. It was called taqiyya. And it started among the Shiites in the early days when they were fighting with the Sunnis 1,400 years ago. And that is to lie to your enemy, and it's considered to be a virtue. Not just it's okay, it's a virtue. And then the Sunnis later on adopted the same thing. But particularly with the Iranians, I don't believe a word they say. No matter, they can swear on a stack of Qurans, I would not believe a thing they say, because they are determined, even though they were decimated and the leadership has been decimated, they're still very, very ideologues in terms of world domination and in terms of awaiting for that 12th Imam, who supposedly disappeared in infancy 1,000 years ago, and they're waiting for him to show up. But he's only going to show up. He's going to come back and declare his imamship when the world is in a state of chaos in order to save his people, the Shiites.
5: This anticipation of this 12th Imam, this kind of Messiah-like character that they believe is coming, they're willing to die for him. They're willing to sacrifice other human beings to bring that about. So on some level, if you're willing to die for the cause, you're not going to be an easy opponent to deal with.
6: No, the ground is not level in these negotiations, because in their mind and their mindset, the worse things get, the more they force the hand of this Mahdi to show up, the 12th Imam. And so they wanted chaos. They wanted war. That's why they had proxies in Lebanon and in Gaza and Yemen.

0: because they want to create this worldwide chaos.
1: Yeah.
0: And the worse it gets, the more they can force his hand to show. So this just is no logic in their arguments and discussion.
1: We're speaking with Pastor Michael Youssef. His book is called An Unholy Alliance. Before we get to the book directly, Dr. Youssef, I want to ask you about your perspective of the end of days. Do you believe that this is setting up anything that we would see or anticipate in what we see in Revelation?
0: Well, there is so much that is going on right now in terms, I am not a end-time preacher.
1: Right.
0: The charts and all of that. But I'm also a Bible
1: I don't trust the ones who do, by the way, which is why I trust you.
0: but I always go back to the Lord Jesus himself and what he said in Matthew 24. In Matthew 24, he gives about six, I think that's my count, of what he calls labor pains. And all of the labor pains, you know, they don't start at the beginning of the pregnancy. They don't start in the middle of the pregnancy, but they start toward the end.
1: Mm.
0: And even though all of these things, like the famine, war and rumors of war, the earthquakes, and all of these things have been with us for a long, long time. But the logic of our Savior's argument is that just as a woman, when she's getting close to giving birth, the labor pains become increase in intensity and in frequency, that all these things that he referred to as labor pain are now increasing in intensity and in frequency. Mm. They're happening more often. Think of Daniel. It's his last chapter. He talks about there'll be increase in knowledge. My goodness, I did the research. And some in the past, knowledge could increase every century or two and then got to decades. Now, knowledge is increasing every few weeks, literally. And then the great apostasy. Oh, my goodness, how many so-called evangelical preachers who are now going through deconstruction? How many people turning their back? Now, I'm thankful to hear that some of the younger generation want more, to know more about more religion. I hope they go to Jesus, not religion. That's good news. But nonetheless, when you see so many churches have abdicated biblical truth, have abdicated the core of the gospel, you realize that the great apostasy is upon us. And the other thing our Lord said is that the gospel of the kingdom shall be preached around the world to every nation as a testimony to every nation. And then the end will come. And so all of these things that our Lord Jesus said is what really convinced me that we are getting there.
1: Well, and your book delves into that even more so. And we've got you for a nice good chunk of time today. So I'm thankful for that. I do want to point out one other thing about what you just said, though. And I love the fact that you didn't break out the charts and do all this, the crazy stuff, because I have a 15-year-old who's asking me about Revelations now. He's watching YouTube and reading stuff. And I'm like, James, the main thing that we need to be doing as believers is pointing people to Jesus. If we are pointing people to Jesus, then when he comes, we will be ready. But if he comes and we're not doing that, then we're not ready. So it doesn't really matter the when. It matters who we're being at the time. But having said that, it does present an interesting dilemma, and this is one of the things that we talk about here in the New York area, kind of on a local level, differently than a national level, and that is that our mission doesn't change. Like, we're called to be winsome, we're called to be truthful, we're called to tell the truth, even if the culture hates God, even if they hate his word, even if they look at us as though we're some sort of inbred stepchild. Like, it is upon us to be resolute to say there is a Redeemer and his name is Jesus Christ.
0: Absolutely, and that's my message. I think sometimes when you get people debating and arguing over the charts, and who's still going up and who's coming down and all this, I believe that's a distraction by the devil from preaching of the gospel. And it is a burden of my heart. That's why I'm taking the gospel message on the road. We've been all over the world. We had Ireland and Australia and so many of the cities in the United States. We were in Boston and D.C. and we'll be in Houston and San Antonio in the fall. And so I believe with all my heart, this is the call of the church today more than ever. I plead with pastors every time I speak to pastors. I said, the Great Commission is more urgent today even than in the first day when our Lord Jesus gave that commission to the disciples.
1: Amen.
0: It is absolutely imperative that we take that very seriously now.
1: Amen. All right, when we come back, we're going to delve into this brand new book from Dr. Youssef called An Unholy Alliance, How Progressivism Brought About an Islamist Invasion. And maybe those of you living in middle country Ohio don't face this much, but I'll tell you, in New York, we're living it out every day. Come right back. Don't go anywhere.
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3: For years, many have refused to talk about what's happening. It was dismissed as over there in distant headlines, but now it's here. Two radical ideologies, once openly hostile, now standing shoulder to shoulder. In Dr. Youssef's new book, An Unholy Alliance, he explains why this convergence is happening, where it comes from, and why ignoring it will only accelerate the downfall of our society. Most leaders stay silent. Many are afraid of the backlash, but silence has consequences. This is not about fear or political solutions. It's about truth and the responsibility we have to speak it with courage and compassion. Order your copy of Dr. Michael Youssef's eye-opening new book, An Unholy Alliance, at ltw.org. ltw.org.

0: From New York, that Kevin McCullough.
1: Welcome back. It's Kevin McCullough. It's That Kevin Show, thatkevinshow.com, and always pleased to have you with us. Also, always pleased to have Dr. Michael Youssef, and his new book is called An Unholy Alliance, How Progressivism Brought About an Islamist Invasion. And Dr. Youssef, you address this directly in the book, but I've started seeing some of the bloggers and some of the social media people and some others talk about a red-green alliance. Right. And there's this idea that there's something synergistically working together to bring progressive interests and Islamic radicals. And sadly, here in New York City, where 9/11 happened 22 years ago, it's happening right here. We've now elected an Islamic radical mayor who identifies with all of the ideals of the terrorists. And it's playing out. Now, it's not playing out that way in a lot of the other rest of the country. But here in New York, we're seeing it firsthand. What is the Red-Green Alliance and how do you define it in your book?
2: Well, I define the Red-Green Alliance as the green for the Islamists and the red for communists. And really, you're having socialists and communists agreeing together, at least partially, in order that they may defeat the common enemy, and that is Western civilization. They both hate Western civilization. And as I mentioned in the book, that in the past, when there was a green-red alliance, like in Egypt in the 50s, between the Muslim Brotherhood and the military juntas who led the 52 revolution, in the end, one is going to kill the other, because this is a temporary kind of alliance. And then it happened again in 1979 in Iran. It was the leftists who led the revolution and got the Shah kicked out. In fact, they were all the prime minister, the foreign minister, all those articulate guys who were on television night after night speaking perfect English. They were all leftists. And then they invited Khomeini and they thought they can have an alliance. And what did Khomeini learn from Nasser is that he basically killed all the leftists and then become an Islamist revolution in the truest sense of the word. And so those alliances will not last. But for now, unfortunately, they're creating so much havoc. You look at England today with Prime Minister Starmer, and he now appointed an Islamophobe czar who is an Islamist. He said, I need to protect the Muslims. And I tweeted out something. I said, since when do terrorists need protection? And it's happening in Australia with Albanese, the prime minister there, left prime minister. The leftists everywhere are either being paid off by Qatar or they are in ideologically, they hate Western civilization so much and all that Western civilization has given us. And by the way, I believe that Western civilization is the fruit of the Reformation.
1: Yes.
2: See, the Reformation is what gave us freedom and understanding what freedom is and the personal responsibilities and all these things that we gained from the rise of the Reformation in the 1500s is what they hate. And that's what they want to destroy. And Karl Marx said the first thing you need to destroy is the family.
1: Well, that is what they have focused on. I mean, I've seen some of this here in New York, where you have now a mayor who's very, very much sided with the radical Islamists, who's touting Marxism as his economic ways. What ways do they typically work together? And what ultimately leads the Islamists to kill the Marxists?
2: Eventually, because this is just a temporary thing, but it cannot last. I mean, look what they do to the gays in Iran or in Gaza. Oh, my goodness. One of the leaders of Hamas, out of just sheer suspicion that he may be gay, they tortured him and they killed him. In Iran, they take them up a high-rise building and throw them down. And that's what I don't understand. All the LGBTQSYZ, and you see now banners that says queers for Palestine. Do they understand what they will do to them? But that's the problem. I believe with all my heart, personally, after 52 years in the ordained ministry, is that Satan is behind all of this.
1: Yes.
2: You see, He has not only blinded them. Once he blinded them, he uses them. They are his foot soldiers. And his basic mission is to destroy and kill. Steal, destroy, and kill. And that's what they're doing. Yeah. They are doing his bidding. Behind the scenes, Satan is operating all those spiritual forces of darkness are operating. And now, so many people, when the Christian faith fades away, Satan takes over.
1: Well, it's why, to be candid, Dr. Youssef, it's why we can't have any bystanders. Christians have to be on the field, in the game, in the arena of where the battle is going on, because that's what we're called to do. Got to take one more quick break and coming back with more with Dr. Michael Youssef. But the book is called An Unholy Alliance, How Progressivism Brought About an Islamist Invasion. I want you to have a copy. Buy four or five of them. Give them to some of your friends to read. Have a discussion about it after you read it. Invite them over for a dinner and have a it'll be one of the most exciting nights you'll have. Talk about some of this stuff, because it doesn't get more real than what we're dealing with right this frame. Coming right back from New York, Kevin McCullough, stay here.
3: For years, many have refused to talk about what's happening. It was dismissed as over there in distant headlines, but now it's here. Two radical ideologies, once openly hostile, now standing shoulder to shoulder. In Dr. Youssef's new book, An Unholy Alliance, he explains why this convergence is happening, where it comes from, and why ignoring it will only accelerate the downfall of our society. Most leaders stay silent. Many are afraid of the backlash. But silence has consequences. This is not about fear or political solutions. It's about truth and the responsibility we have to speak it with courage and compassion. 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

0: is from New York. That Kevin. Kevin McCullough.
1: So glad to have you with us. It's That Kevin Show from New York. We come to you from Times Square, but glad to have Dr. Michael Youssef joining us. Even if he's in a much sunnier, warmer climate than we are always glad to see his shining smile as he comes. And that's one of the things that separates us, Dr. Youssef, is it not? If ultimately the idea of everything that the progressive movement and the Islamic radicals have leads to death and all kinds of forms of death, spiritual death, physical death, relational death, emotional death, the death of your own intelligence and mental health. I mean, there's all kinds of things that go into that. That just makes the message of Jesus and what he offers you so much more vibrant and so much more dynamic and in such contrast to what the other side has to offer.
2: Absolutely. And one of the great ironies, and a lot of people don't know this because the media doesn't report it, that there are thousands upon thousands upon thousands, I would actually venture to say millions, in the Muslim world, in Iran, and in the other Muslim countries who are coming to Christ in large numbers, even though at the threat of their own lives. But they're coming to Christ because once they start contrasting and see the love of Christ and understand the gospel and what they were brought up to learn, they embrace the Lord Jesus Christ. And I talk to so many of them. In fact, we have a television station dedicated 24/7 to the gospel in the Arab world, 260 million homes in the Arabic-speaking world, Kingdom Sat, Malakot in Arabic. And I talked to some of them, and they would say, now we can really die for the truth. Mm. We were willing to die for a lie. Now we can die for the truth. We'll be happy to do it. And they pay, literally, they lose their jobs, they lose their families, they lose home, they get kicked out of home. And that's what my son is. This is helping them go help the persecuted. And so this is the irony. Here in the West, in Europe, and in the United States, and in Australia, and Canada, we are departing from the truth of the gospel, or at least passive in the churches. We just sit in our churches, we sing our songs, and then we leave, and we don't have that urgency of gospel proclamation. And I really believe that what you're saying is exactly what needs to be done.
1: We have to be a gospel-forward culture. It seems to me that when we went through COVID and have come out the other side and we're seeing some of these cataclysmic global, you know, October 7th type of events going on, it seems like to me there is starting to be a hunger in our culture in a sense that they're not getting the truth in other places. And I have pastors telling me that there's people coming to them saying, tell me what you do. Tell me what you believe. I need more of what you have. And the admonition to the pastors listening is you better be ready to tell them because they're coming to you asking. But do you sense that same spiritual hunger and searching by people in the days that we're living in?
2: Yes. Even Gallup has reported that the interest on the part of those who are in their 20s has gone from 28% to 42%.
1: Wow.
2: That is a huge rise. And I actually just wrote an op-ed about it. And we better be ready to welcome, train, disciple. I have preached the next generation, the importance of modeling, discipling the next generation for the last 40 years. And we're doing it here in Atlanta. And I just plead with pastors to begin to think of discipling that next generation. Maybe that's a generation that will bring about the Great Awakening, which we have been praying for decades now.
1: For the final 2 minutes that I have you, if someone is listening today and they see all that's going on and you had a chance to just sit with them one-on-one over a cup of coffee, what would your message to them be at this very moment?
2: Wake up. In two words, wake up. And if you are beginning to wake up, then I want to help you see the whole truth, the truth and the whole truth, which is in Jesus Christ. But meanwhile, the Christians who are listening and the freedom-loving, even if they're not Christians or Jewish or religious at all, but if they're freedom-loving, they need to realize that that freedom could absolutely not be here in 2 years' time.
1: Mm.
2: If we do nothing, because, I mean, the voting, the out there getting the candidates who are freedom-loving candidates, those are the common things that we have. Now, to be sure, I'm about Jesus and about the gospel. But at the same time, I'm also a citizen of this country. I'm a legal immigrant. And I love this country genuinely. And I want to see this country to go back to its roots instead of departing from its roots. And so as a citizen, I would say, if you cherish freedom, if you want that freedom for your children and your grandchildren, we're blessed with 15 grandchildren, then you wake up and see what is happening, the deception, the lying, the cheating on media and some politicians. Yeah. You know, we need to be good citizens as well as truly Bible-believing, Christ-centered Christians.
1: Get a copy of Dr. Youssef's book, An Unholy Alliance. It's going to open your eyes in a lot of ways. And then do what Dr. Youssef just closed on there. You know, Daniel, as a young man, was taken from his home. He never got to worship with people in his form of worship ever again. He died in a foreign country, but he quoted the prophet Jeremiah, and he said, I need to work for the welfare of the city that I'm in. He didn't abandon his role within that culture. He adapted. He served multiple kingships and governments. And friends, we can do the same right here. We can have an impact where we are, but we have to be involved. We cannot sit on the sidelines. The days are too serious for that. And that's what an unholy alliance from Dr. Michael Youssef really drives home. It's subtitled How Progressivism Brought About an Islamist Invasion. And that invasion has arrived on the shores of America. We've got to recognize that. Dr. Youssef, thank you for spending time with us. It's always a joy.
2: Delighted to see you again, Kevin. Thank you for having me, brother.
1: Very much our pleasure indeed.
0: The preceding pre-recorded interview with Dr. Michael Youssef is sponsored by Leading the Way.
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7: This is Seth Leibson for townhall.com. Talking politics with your average young male these days, chances are you will hear all kinds of odd theories coming from the Pied Pipers of Podcastistan. You will hear them mentioning experts nobody heard of until about 10 minutes ago, or until they were discovered by these podcasters because of their contrary and often conspiratorial thinking. Young men especially are attracted to this novel wisdom, and they are so prone because, as they will tell you, mainstream institutions have been untruthful over the years. But because some institutions that we used to rely on and respect have been taken over by partisanship and been wrong, doesn't mean that all normative thinking and scholarship is a lie or cannot be trusted, or that people nobody have ever heard of are the replacement for true wisdom. We dismiss and ignore this fallacious thinking at our collective peril. The task of the serious is to be able to discern truth from fiction and greatness from mediocrity. In these critical times, that task has never been more important than now. I'm Seth Leibs.
0: You know this voice.
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9: This is Alistair Begg, inviting you to join me on a vacation you'll long remember, the Deeper Faith Norwegian Fjords Cruise. 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We'll set out from Amsterdam on September 5th, and throughout our time together, we'll learn from the Scriptures. So, I hope you'll come along. Book your ticket.

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1: Welcome to another one of our Bible studies on the book of Daniel. Thank you so much for joining us this evening. You're in for a fascinating evening of Bible study. But before we launch into our Bible study, we've got a number of questions that have come in. And our producer, George Washington Devereaux, has just emailed them to me. So let's go over some questions, then we'll have prayer. I want to remind you as well that invite your friends to join you on Wednesday night for these inspirational Bible studies. You'll find that you look forward to these Wednesday nights, that the Spirit of God will touch your heart, that you'll grow in Christ and grow in a knowledge of His Word. Thank you for your questions. Now, remember how to send the questions to us. We'll put up on the screen if you have any questions from this week or the past. You send it simply to info@hopelives365.com. Any questions? info@hopelives365.com. So first question. Why is 10 mostly used in chapter 1? Like, for example, in verse 12, 10 days, verse 20, 10 times. This is from Uganda. What does 10 represent in the Bible? I want you to think of some of the times 10 is used in the Bible. What is a tithe? A tithe is 1/10, where God invites us to dedicate 1/10 of our income to Him for the glory of His name. So 10 there represents dedication when it comes to income. What about the 10 commandments? They invite us to be dedicated to God in each area of our life. Remember in the Bible, in Matthew 25, it talks about the 10 virgins. Not defiled by falsehood or error. 10 virgins indicate a call to God, to His last day people, to be dedicated to Him. So when you come to Daniel, this idea of 10 days that Daniel fasted and asked for the diet. He purposed in his heart not to defile himself with the king's meat. He asked for a vegetarian diet for those 10 days. He fasted from, of course, when I say fasted, he didn't take the wine, didn't eat the meat, but he had a vegetarian diet. 10 days of dedication of his body. They were found 10 times better than all the wise men in the realm. Again, dedication in the area of mental intellect in the university. So when 10 is used in the positive sense, it's used in the idea of dedication. Now, there are times that 10 is used in the negative sense, which would be the opposite of dedication, which would be rebellion against God. You find that in Revelation 17, for example. We have the 10 kings and the false unity that takes place, union of church and state and so forth, apostasy from God. You also in Daniel find the 10 toes of the image, a society that is so weak that it's crumbling because it's rejected God's way. So 10, typically if it's used in the positive sense, dedication. Negative sense is lack of dedication or rejection or rebellion against God. Let's look at some more questions. Here's number 2. My son is interested to join the study. I'm just wondering if you've recorded the Revelation study, if would like to see it. Thank you for your help, Sherry. Yes, Sherry, we have. If you want to do that, go to Hope Lives 365, and then you go from there to the inventory of past studies, and you'll be able to certainly get the Revelation studies. If you have any questions about that, of how to get them, just write a question to our staff at Hope Lives info@hopelives365.com if you have any problems getting them. Somebody said, how do I get the study notes on Pastor Finley's study on the book of Daniel? We'll put that up. Here's how you get the study notes. hopelives365.com/weekly.

0: Bible study. So if you want the study notes, hopelives365.com, weekly Bible study. Here's from Cecil, comes from Facebook. He said, I have two questions for Pastor Mark. Did Jesus complete salvation on Calvary? And can you be a Christian if he didn't? Yes, Jesus did complete our salvation on Calvary. The atonement was complete on Calvary. Christ paid it all. I love the old song, Jesus paid it all. All to him I owe. The shed blood on Calvary provides complete salvation for us. But it is not until we accept that that we can receive that salvation. Christ's work of salvation, the price he paid was complete on Calvary's cross. But after Jesus died and was resurrected, he ascended as our high priest into heaven. So we come to Jesus, our high priest, who applies the benefits of what he did on the cross to our names individually. So can anything be added to what he did on the cross? No. But is our work of salvation complete on the cross? Our work of salvation is complete only as we accept what Christ has done on the cross, and only as we personally receive the benefits of that salvation by coming to Jesus, who is our living high priest. Jesus died for us, Jesus lives for us, and we must have the dying Christ, but also the living Christ. His death on the cross is complete. Nothing can be added to the atonement there. But to receive that, we come to the living priest and receive the gift of salvation. Okay? Here is one that talks about, does the kingdom that God sets up apply to the church or the second coming of our Lord Jesus Christ? I'm sure the verse itself shows it, the church may not be applied, but I just wanted more explanation. Sure. There's another one there, too, that was kind of interesting. Somebody asks if the stone cut out without hands signifies the 144,000 mentioned in Revelation 7 and 14. Let's go to the text itself. So that question sometimes is raised, and we look at Daniel chapter 2, and when the image is, when the vision is given, Daniel talks about this great image in chapter 2. The splendid is, its splendor was excellent. This is verse 31. Verse 32, the image's head was of fine gold, its chest in arms of silver, its belly and thighs of brass, its legs of iron, feet of part of iron and clay. Then notice, you watch till a stone was cut out without hands. Without hands, this is something divine. The stone, it struck the image, so it strikes it on its feet, and the iron and clay breaks them to pieces and dissolves them. And the stone that strikes them, according to verse 35, becomes a mountain that fills the whole earth. Now notice verse 44. In the days of these kings, that is the divisions of the Roman Empire, the God of heaven will set up a kingdom which shall never be destroyed. The kingdom won't be left to other people. It'll consume and break all pieces, all these kingdoms. It'll stand forever. So the vision of Daniel 2 is not peace and love coming to earth through the church, but it is rather a cataclysmic destruction, a cataclysmic destruction that takes place. The rock cut out without hands smashes the image down. And so this represents, of course, Jesus Christ, the rock of ages, the one who returns as King of Kings and Lord of Lords, not the 144,000, not the church on earth, but it is the divine coming of our Lord Jesus Christ to destroy evil and wickedness. And I think that's as far as we'll go today. Some of our other questions that you have asked, somebody asks about biblical sources to confirm dates that you give in the study. Yes, there are sources in the Bible and outside of the Bible, in fact. And I'll ask our team to send you some of those sources and answer to those questions. So if you didn't get your question answered tonight, I'll either answer it next week or we'll send one of our team, we'll have one of our team email you the answer. Thank you for your questions. Again, if you have any questions, please, you can write them to info@hopelives365.com. So let's pray. Father in heaven, we thank you with all of our heart that the word of God is true, that it is trustworthy, that it is reliable. As we study Daniel, the ancient prophet of the past, help us learn lessons that enable us to understand your will for our lives personally. As we go into Daniel chapter 3 tonight, speak to our hearts, impress our minds, draw us close to you, we pray thee in Christ's name, amen. You'll recall that we're looking at three things in every chapter of the book of Daniel. What does this chapter say about God? What does it say about my life today? What does it say about end time events? We studied chapter 1. We saw that Daniel and his friends were taken into captivity by the Babylonian king Nebuchadnezzar. We saw that Daniel was faithful to God, and that at the end of chapter 1, we discovered that Daniel and his friends were 10 times wiser than anybody in the Babylonian realm, all the wise men. Chapter 1 reveals the God who turns defeat into victory. That's what it says about God. What does it say about my life today?
1: 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And now, back to Pastor Mark Finley.
0: It says that when we're faithful to God, He will work miracles in our life that we cannot imagine. What does it say about end events? It says that God is calling us to faithfulness in a world that is like Babylon, in a world that's sex-centered, thrill-jaded, morally twisted, in a world where the Babylonian culture of the world tries to squeeze it into us into its mold with media, with Hollywood's productions, with the worldly system. It calls us to be faithful to God. Daniel chapter 2, we looked at it last week, the dream of King Nebuchadnezzar. You don't have to guess what that dream represents. The Bible tells us Nebuchadnezzar has a dream of an image, head of gold, breast and arms of silver, thighs of brass, legs of iron, feet of iron and clay. Daniel says, Nebuchadnezzar, you're the head of gold. Your kingdom, Babylon. After you will rise another kingdom, Medo-Persia, then Greece, then Rome. And then Rome will be divided, the Roman Empire, 10 divisions. Then the rock cut out without hands. We find history following the image of Daniel 2 like a blueprint. Nebuchadnezzar's kingdom crumbled as the Medes and Persians attacked it and destroyed it. And they ruled. Then the Greeks overcame the Medes and the Persians, and the Romans overcame the Greeks. Somebody asked, where can you find these dates? They are well known in history. Gibbon's Decline and Fall of the Roman Empire outlines the fall of Rome, and it talks about the divisions of the Roman Empire, the tribes. But any standard history, you can find that Babylon ruled the world from 605 to 539 BC. Medo-Persia ruled from 539 to 331 BC before Christ. Greece ruled from 331 to 168. The Roman Empire ruled from about 168 to 351, 168 BC to 351 AD. Then from 351 to about 476, the barbarian tribes came down, attacked, and destroyed the Roman Empire. When you look at Daniel 2, Daniel 3, Daniel 4, they really are a unit. In Daniel chapter 2, God's the true prophet. He holds this world in his hand. Wisdom and might are his. He knows the future, and he's the architect of the future. So in Daniel chapter 2, he's the true prophet. Daniel chapter 3, he is the priest. He's the interceder. He's the one who intercedes for his people. He leaps into the flames to protect. In Daniel chapter 4, he's the true king. So he's prophet, priest, and king. Daniel 4, as we study next week, he allows Nebuchadnezzar to go off his throne. Nebuchadnezzar crawls around for 7 years as the beast, eating grass and feeding with the animals. So Daniel reveals God is the true prophet, the one that knows the future. God is the true priest who intercedes for us through Jesus Christ, our Lord. And he is the true king. He is the one that rules over all. In chapter 2, he's the revealer. He reveals the future. Chapter 3, he's the redeemer. He redeems his people. Chapter 4, he's the ruler. These chapters give us amazing pictures of God, and they give us confidence in God. Now we come to chapter 3. Chapter 3 is critical for our understanding because it reveals to us events that happened in the days of Daniel and events that will happen just before the coming of Christ. So you remember in chapter 2, we read about a great image. The images had a head of gold, breasts and arms of silver, thighs of brass, legs of iron, representing the successive nations that would rule the world, that dominate the world, and then the divisions of the Roman Empire. So let's go to chapter 3. We also have an image, but it's quite a different image. Daniel 3, verse 1. Nebuchadnezzar the king made an image of gold whose height was 60 cubits and its width 6 cubits. He set it up on the plain of Dura in the province of Babylon. So its height is 60 cubits. How long is a cubit? Well, from the end of the elbow to the tip of the finger, that was considered to be a cubit, usually about 18 inches. So if you got 60 cubits, approximately 90 feet. If you're long and skinny, it could go up to 100, 103 feet. Then it goes, it says that it is 6 cubits wide. That's 9 feet wide, about. So you got to, but there's a little something strange there. If something is 100 feet tall and it's 9 feet wide, the proportions of that are just not good. They're wrong. But people have said, wait a minute, this must be a legend. It must be fictitious because the proportion. No. Take the Statue of Liberty. What's the Statue of Liberty? About 300 feet or so, 305. But when you measure the Statue of Liberty, you measure it from the bottom, include the pedestal, and then you have the statue. So it's the same here. No doubt the total from the ground to the top was about 100 feet, 90 to 100 feet, but you had a pedestal that was on the bottom of it, so the proportions would be right, not way out. You wouldn't have this skinny stick-like figure that if it's 100 feet high and 9 there wide, no. So it considered the pedestal. Now, notice something here, 2 in verse 1. Nebuchadnezzar makes this image all of gold. Why do you think he did that? What do you think his reason was in doing that? Nebuchadnezzar did that for one major reason. God gave Nebuchadnezzar a dream of the future in which his empire, Babylon, would be overthrown by the Medes and the Persians. The gold would give way to the silver, then the bronze, the brass, and so the bronze and the iron and the clay. But Nebuchadnezzar said, no, that's not going to happen. The image is going to be all of gold because my kingdom is going to rule forever and ever and ever. And you know, the archaeologists excavating in Babylon found a clay tablet, a cuneiform tablet, and this is what it said. O Babylon, the delight of mine eyes, may my kingdom last forever. So Nebuchadnezzar built this image in defiance of the true God's interpretation of history, in defiance of the true God's plan for the rise and fall and the destiny of nations. So he makes this image 90 feet high to 100. He erects it on the plains of Dura. So the sun glancing off the golden image could be seen from miles away. And then the king summons all of the wise men in his realm. The Bible says he brings his princes, that's satraps in some translations of the Bible, they're princes. He brings the princes, the governors, the astrologers, the magicians, the educated elite, they are all to come to the plains of Dura. We read it here in verse 2. The king Nebuchadnezzar sent word to gather together, the satraps, that's princes, administrators, the governors, the counselors, the treasurers, the judges, the magistrates, and all the officials of the provinces to come to the dedication of the image which the king had set up. Anybody that was anybody and everybody that was somebody came to that dedication. And so they came. And the king, the herald, cries aloud, "To you it's commanded." Now notice, here is a counterfeit image whose dimensions are 60 and 6. And a universal world leader, Nebuchadnezzar, passes a decree, a command, that everybody should fall down and worship this image. Then a herald commanded, "To you it is commanded." Then a herald cried aloud, verse 4, "To you it's commanded, O peoples, nations, and languages. At what time you hear the sound of the horn, the flute, the harp, the lyre, the psaltery, with all kind of music, fall down and worship the gold image that the king Nebuchadnezzar set up." Who set up the image in Daniel 2? Who gave Nebuchadnezzar that dream? God did. Who made the image in Daniel 3? Nebuchadnezzar did. What's the difference? Nebuchadnezzar rejects God's plan. Nebuchadnezzar turns his back on God's plan. Nebuchadnezzar wants to have a kingdom that lasts forever and ever and ever. And he calls all of the wise men of Babylon to come to the plains of Dura. They set up a golden, he sets up this golden image. And he says, look, the music is going to play. And when the music plays, hit the ground, worship the golden image. As a tribute, Nebuchadnezzar says, to my empire, as a tribute to me, that I will rule and reign. And after my death, Babylon will go on, and it will be the mighty empire to the ends of the earth. True, an image, 60 and 6. A decree that is set, that is goes forth, a command from a universal world ruler that has to do with worship. It has to do with breaking the commandments of God, because the first commandment says, thou shalt not have any other gods before thee. Second commandment, thou shalt not make unto thee a graven image, bow down and worship it. So this command by Nebuchadnezzar was contrary to the command of God. And to bow down would be to violate the commands of God. Is there, in the last days of Earth's history, another image that will be set up? Is there a divine decree that will go forth? Is there another command contrary to the commands of God that will call men and women to worship falsely? In contrast to the commandments of God, Revelation describes that in Revelation, the 13th chapter. It says that there would be a beast, calls it the beast. Beast in the Bible is a kingdom, religio-political kingdom that would unite church and state. And in that union of church and state, those that did not worship in a particular way, they would face, at first they'd be unable to buy or sell, then they'd face a death decree. So this chapter, Daniel chapter 3, foreshadows, it points forward to what's going to happen in the last days of Earth's history. So let's continue as we study. And as we do, we go down to verse 8. Because there were three that would not bow down and worship the gold image. Verse 5 says of Daniel chapter 3, that at the time you hear the sound of the horn, the flute, the harp, the lyre, and the psaltery, the symphony with all kinds of music, you shall fall down and worship the gold image that the king Nebuchadnezzar set up. But yet, there were those that wouldn't bow down. Who were they?
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0: Verse 8, therefore at that time certain Chaldeans came forth, that's Babylon, and accused the Jews. They spoke and said to king, O king, live forever. You, O king, have made a decree that everybody needs to bow down. Verse 12, there are certain Jews whom you have set over the affairs of the province of Babylon, Shadrach, Meshach, and Abednego. These men, O king, have not paid due regard to you. They do not serve your gods or worship the golden image that you have set up. Notice very interesting language. They have not paid due regard to you. In other words, they are violating the laws of the state. They cannot go along in harmony with the laws of the state. And so in the last days of Earth's history, a powerful world leader works to unite religions and political forces under his auspices. Human beings are commanded to worship contrary to the commands of God, just like Shadrach, Meshach, and Abednego were commanded to worship contrary to the commands of God. And those that don't worship are accused once again, just like the Babylonians accused the people of God in those days. They're accused. And what are they accused to do? They're accused because they don't give due regard to the laws of the state.
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8: Greetings in the name of the Lord. Bishop James E. Collins, senior pastor of Eagle Heights Cathedral in Revere, Massachusetts, believes the Word of God is life to all who hear and receive it. Today, as you receive God's Word, know that not only are you receiving life, but your life will never be the same. For God's Word does not return void. It prospers in the thing for which He sends it. And He sends His Word to change our lives. This is your day for a life change. Now please join us for today's message.
9: Believe that we can somehow understand how this whole universe came into existence. But God says, I am that I am. My ways are not like your ways. My thoughts are not like your thoughts. All of mine is higher than yours. Number three, the Lord Jehovah Yahweh cannot be known through worldly feelings and beliefs. When you think about the essence of God, you understand the Lord Jehovah Yahweh cannot be known through worldly feelings or beliefs. Let me say something of great import. Absolute truth must govern what you believe about God, because there will be times when your feelings will betray you and worldly beliefs will try to attack your mind. And please understand that a right relationship with the Lord Jehovah Yahweh cannot be sustained if you constantly try to walk with Him through the power of the feeling of your flesh and you are constantly listening to worldly advice. Romans 1:25, who exchanged the truth of God for a lie and worship the creature rather than the Creator, who is blessed forever. Amen. Church, listen to me. We are living in a time where absolute truth is no longer the standard, even in the church. Hear me. We think that we can make God out to be what we desire Him to be. Listen to me closely. I'm talking about borderlining on the foolish notion that God is merely a higher power, and as long as you believe in a higher power, your higher power can be whatever you want Him to be. Let me tell you something. If you believe that, then today this microphone is my higher power. Stay with me now, because that sounds silly, but this mindset has crept into the church of God. We say to other people, everybody's view of who God is as good as everybody else's. As long as people believe there is a God, that's all that matters. Their view on what kind of God He is doesn't matter. But church, I am telling you, it does matter. Because first off, the God you envision is the God you will get and you will know. Secondly, if your view of God does not line up with who God says He is, then you will believe a false narrative and you will begin to be concerned about how you actually exist. Again, Acts 17:29, for in Him we live and move and have our being. Thirdly, it leaves room for people to make up in their mind's eye a form of God. And that form, when they need Him most, He will not be there for them. Listen closely to Isaiah 44:9 through 10. Those who make an image, all of them are useless, and their precious things shall not profit. They are their own witnesses. They neither see nor know, that they may be ashamed. Who would form a god or mold an image that profits him nothing? See this, church? We need to know that our God is the God that He says He is. There are no variations of who He is. And when you know who He is, then you come to know that He will do exactly what He says He will do. He will always save. He will deliver. He will set people free. Number four, the Lord Jehovah Yahweh is constant, immutable. I love this one. It means He's unalterable, not capable of change, not susceptible to change. Malachi 3:6, for I am the Lord, I do not change. Hebrews 6:18, that two immutable things in which it is impossible for God to lie, we might have strong consolation, that is great overwhelming comfort, who have fled for refuge to lay hold of the hope set before us. Let me explain this the best way that I know. The I am that I am, the Lord Jehovah Yahweh, is the God who keeps his word. Listen now, even if he wanted to lie to you, his character, he who would not, it would not allow him not to keep his word. Let's go back to the words of the main point of God's essence. The intrinsic or indispensable quality or qualities that serve to characterize or identify something or someone. You know what those are? Those are the parts that are not interchangeable. Those are the things that cannot be changed. Even if you tried, you could not change them. Now listen, church, the very essence of God is that it is impossible for him to change. There is someone who was preaching, and they said that God is a form-changing, different shape-making God. That in certain circumstances, he changes shape and he changes form so he might fit the circumstances of that moment. Everybody listen to the words of Charles Spurgeon. We cannot tell what the Godhead is. We do not know what substance that is which we call the Godhead. It is an existence. It is a being. But what it is, we know not. However, whatever it is, we call it his essence. And that essence never changes. The substance of mortal things is ever changing. The mountains with their snow-white crowns doff off their old diadems in summer in rivers trickling down their sides while the storm clouds give them another coronation. The ocean with its mighty floods, loses water when the sunbeams kiss the waves and snatch them in mist to heaven. Even the sun himself requires fuel from the hand of the infinite Almighty to replenish its ever-burning furnace. All creatures change. Man, especially as to his body, is always undergoing revolution. Now, I'm reading this in the next part. I just stopped and I started laughing when he said this. Very probably, there is probably not a single particle of matter in my body which was in it a few years ago. This frame has been worn away by activity. Its atoms have been removed by friction. Fresh particles of matter have in meantime constantly accrued to my body. And so it has been replenished, but its substance is altered. The fabric which this world is made is ever passing away like streams of water, drops running away, and others following after, keeping the rivers still full, but always changing in its elements. But God. God is perpetually the same. He is not composed of any substance or material, but is spirit, pure, essential, ethereal spirit, and therefore he is immutable. Listen now, he remains everlastingly the same. There are no furrows on his eternal brow. No age hath palsied him. No years have marked him with the mementos of their flight. He sees ages pass, but with him it is ever now. He is the great I am, the great unchangeable. Mark you, his essence did not undergo a change when it became united with manhood. Jesus, God in the flesh, when Christ in the past years did gird himself with mortal clay, the essence of his divinity was not changed. Flesh did not become God, nor did God become flesh by a real actual change of nature. The two were united, hypostatical union, but the Godhead was still the same. It was the same when he was a babe in the manger as it was when he stretched the curtains of heaven. It was the same God that hung upon the cross and whose blood flowed down a purple river. The same God that holds the worlds upon the everlasting shoulders and bears in his hands the keys of death and hell. He has never changed in his essence, not even by his incarnation. He remains everlastingly, eternally, the one unchanging God, the Father of lights, with whom there is no variableness, no shadow of turning in him. He is God. Now, let me prove to you how he proves that he does not change. It's very simple. Over 3,000 years ago, these words were prophesied in Joel 2:28 and verse 32. And it shall come to pass that afterward that I will pour out my spirit on all flesh. verse 32. And it shall come to pass that whoever calls on the name of the Lord shall be saved. After those words, about 400 years later, these words were fulfilled. When Jesus was born to a virgin named Mary, and 33 years later, he was hung on a wooden beam. He was crucified on Friday. He was buried in a grave. He was raised from the dead on Sunday. And ever since that day, the prophetic words that Joel gave, the immutable and changing God who cannot lie, has kept his word. Listen to me, church. He didn't say that all would call upon that name. He didn't say that all would be saved. But what he said was this: all that do call upon that name shall be saved. No matter who they are, no matter what their background is, it doesn't even matter if they rejected him once. He says, I want you to understand that I said it 3,000 years ago, and it is still not changed. Whoever calls upon the name of the Lord shall be saved. Now watch. Professor Mary Poplin is a professor emerita in the School of Educational Studies at Claremont Graduate University. She says that she met Jesus in a dream at the time she was teaching radical feminism, multiculturalism, and postmodernism. As a devotee to the New Age spirituality, she claims she was the poster child for spiritual but not religious. She writes these words: a central image in my life was the New Age actress Shirley MacLaine, dancing on the beach in the free-spirited fashion. Now, everybody look at me. If you don't know who Shirley MacLaine is, Shirley MacLaine was that woman who believed that in another lifetime she was a dog. I'm just telling you. And in fact, I think in one life she said she was a cat. This woman goes on to say, I was seeking happiness, self-fulfillment, and freedom from restraint, all the while deluding myself about my own goodness. We were children of the 60s, products of the I'm okay, you're okay culture. And yet, she said, in certain moments, I could see glimpses of who I really was. I was not growing freer. My heart was growing harder, my emotions darker, and my mind more confused. Then in 1992, she had an unshakable dream in which she saw Jesus at the Last Supper. She wrote, when I got to Jesus and looked in his eyes, I grasped immediately that every cell in my body was filled with filth. Weeping, I fell at his feet, but he reached over and he touched my shoulders, and I suddenly felt perfect peace. So she reached out to a friend who suggested that she needed to read the Bible. I want you to see this. Here is an educated woman who had not so much as ever opened up a Bible. In January of 1993, she was sitting in a small church. She received an invitation to come forward and give her heart to Jesus. She prayed, if you are real, please come and get me. She said, then suddenly the same peace I had in that dream came over me. Listen now. She goes on to say, but forgiveness wasn't easy to accept. I had undergone two abortions, and over 3 long years of prayer, I doubted whether God had truly forgiven me. Some counselors and fellow Christians had encouraged me to forgive myself, but the more I searched the scripture, the more confident I was that forgiveness could only come as God's gift. Like Paul in Philippians 3, 13 through 14, I had to learn to forget what is behind and strain toward what is ahead. Watch now. Her encounter with the Lord Jehovah Yahweh literally changed the way that she started teaching in her classroom. She said, when I resumed teaching later that year, I experienced a profound intellectual crisis. I would weep before entering class. Midway through the semester, I realized I was still teaching the same things I had always taught. Even though I knew they were untrue, I was allowing secularism to define my intellectual boundaries. But here's what I want you to grab. God caught her. He grabbed her. He changed her. And all of a sudden, the immutable, unchanging God, who has not changed today, still 2,500 years later, he is saving people and rescuing them from the lying grips of Satan. He is immutable and does not change. Number 5, the Lord Jehovah Yahweh never runs low on power. There is a parade that is held on New Year's Day every year in Pasadena, California, known as the Tournament of Roses Parade. It's in honor of the hundreds of different flowers on display each year. The parade is a festival of flowers, floats, marching bands, and at the end of the day, the football teams go and they compete in the Rose Bowl. Different companies or organizations usually sponsor the floats, and one New Year's Day, during the Tournament of Roses, beautiful float suddenly sputtered and it quit. After several minutes, it was discovered that the float was out of gas. Now listen to what I'm about to say. The entire parade was held up until someone could get a can of gas and refill the float. Here's the ironic part of this story. Listen now. That float was owned by the Standard Oil Company, a large producer of gasoline. Can you imagine how embarrassed they were? Here is the company that spent millions advertising their product. They had a vast supply of oil at their disposal, yet they suffered failure. I tell you that to tell you, number one, thanks to be to the living God, that we serve a God who never runs low on power. He's got all the power that you need to get you through what you need to get through. Listen, church. He's so full, he can share it with everybody in this room at the same time. He'll never run empty. His power will work in you, through you, and for you if you will stay connected. And let me just tell you something. I have no interest in purchasing an electric automobile. Let me tell you why. Every time I look over at somebody sitting in an electric vehicle and they're sitting there charging it, and they're like this. I drive by and I smile and I go. And I go to the gas station. It takes me about 5 minutes to fill up and get a candy bar. And I keep on going. But here's what I want to say to you. For the battery to charge, I want you to understand something. That battery, if it's not kept up and charged, it loses fuel. But let me tell you about a gas-driven car. I have seen people in those cars, they don't fill up when they're supposed to, and they're standing by the side of the road with a can. Let me talk to you for a minute. Either one of those man-made things can fail you, but you need to understand, while those things can lose fuel and they can lose power, the Lord Jehovah never runs low on power. He never runs out of power, and he says, my power I will give to you. Listen now. He said in Isaiah 40 and 28, have you not known? Have you not heard? The everlasting God, the Lord, the creator of the ends of the earth, neither faints nor is weary. His understanding is unsearchable. The creator of the ends of the earth, neither faints nor is weary. Because the I am that I am, the Lord Jehovah Yahweh, never faints and grows weary. He gives us Isaiah 40, 29. He gives power to the weak, and to those who have no might, he increases strength. Now, let me illustrate it this way. Isaac Rankin says that just outside his window is a large wire that carries a heavy current of electricity for light and power. It is carefully insulated at the very pole and is out of reach. However, he says, if I could lean out far enough to grasp it, death would be as swift as a lightning stroke. He says, yet the doves in his neighborhood suffer no harm when they perch on it. They fly from his windowsill, where he sometimes feeds them, and preen in safety and contentment on the cables. Now, let me be honest with you. I used to stand in the window at my health club on the treadmill while I'm running, and I'm looking out the window, and I see all these birds sitting on these live wires outside. And I'm saying, God, why is it if I go stand on those, I'll get fried? How come they don't get cooked? Well, here's the solution. Isaac Rankin says this. The secret is that when they contact the wire, they touch nothing else. My danger would be that I should attempt to reach out and do so, the walls of my house would contact as a ground, and the current would turn my body into a channel through which the electricity would flow in damaging power. Listen closely now. Because they, the doves, rest wholly upon the wire, they are unharmed. Here comes, now watch this. So God would have us seek our safety in complete surrender to his power and love. It is when we reach one hand to him while still holding fast to some forbidden thing with the other that we are in danger. You cannot grow in the things of the Spirit if you do not stay connected to the Spirit. And you cannot stay connected to the Spirit by reaching back for the things of the world. I love what Francis Chan said. He said, I think most American churchgoers are the soil that chokes the seed because of all the thorns. Thorns are anything that distracts us from God. When we want God and a bunch of other stuff, then that means that we have thorns in our soil. A relationship with God simply cannot grow when money, sins, activities, favorite sports teams, addictions, or commitments are piled on top. Listen to this. A man took his girlfriend out for dinner, and when they sat down, he laid an elaborate box on the table for her birthday. All the while that they were eating, she kept thinking about this box because it was a big box. She wanted to know what was inside the box, and she could hardly eat. The waiting to open that gift was killing her, but her boyfriend told her, just wait and open the gift after dinner. All she could think about was what was in that box. Finally, dinner was over, and she said, can I open the box now? Yeah, you can open the box. She opened the box, pulled out a pillow. Oh, wow. I mean, this is a nice pillow, but it's a pillow. She turned the pillow over, thinking that something was taped to the backside. There was nothing. She said, well, thank you. It was obvious that she was disappointed that she got the pillow. Her boyfriend got up, took the pillow from her, laid the pillow on the floor, then got down on one knee, took her hand, and said, will you marry me? Everybody listen to what I'm about to say. All of a sudden, she forgot about that pillow. The one who gave her the pillow became most important. Let me tell you something. If you will do the same thing with God, you'll forget about the pillows. You'll bow before him, and Psalm 84 and 11 will be your constant reality. For the Lord God is sun and shield. The Lord will give grace and glory. No good thing will he withhold from them who those who walk uprightly. Let me tell you something. Quit messing with the pillow. Make him the source, your focus. Number six, the Lord Jehovah Yahweh is the standard. We live in a time where people want to bring God down to our level. Listen, he is the essence of who he is. He's the standard. A time where we want God to conform to us rather than us conforming to God. We live in a time in the life of the Church of Jesus Christ where we want to do like that little kid. We want to draw ourselves a picture of what we think God ought to be for us. See, some Christians, they see him as a sweet, loving God of grace and mercy. Some people see him as a God who heals. Some people see him as a God who delivers. Some see him as a God whose standards are of righteousness. Others see him as the God who will answer our greatest needs. All of these are accurate, church, and he is many of those things. But here's what we often miss. Those are not the essential essence of who God is. The essential essence and attribute is that God is holy. He is separate. He is other. And in that holiness, he tells us to be the same. Because when you set him apart as holy, you strive to live on that level of holiness, which releases the power of every other attribute at our disposal. The problem, church, is this. Most of us want to paint a picture in our minds of a God who is accommodating to our desired lifestyle. Now watch. Donnie McClurkin, who is a worship artist and also a pastor, he received an email from one of those kinds of Christians who had this mindset that God is a God who is accommodating of our sin. Due to the abuse in Donnie McClurkin's life, he will tell you that he has battled with a sensitivity and a lean toward homosexuality, but he says, I've never caved in because of the power of the Holy Spirit. Now watch this. He received an email during Happy Gay Pride Month. He said, I started just to leave it alone, but then I decided to respond. He contacted the stranger and he said, thanks so much for reaching out, but let me help you understand something. Jesus is against pride. Pride goeth before the fall. So the writer said back to him, well, I thought you was gay. Oh, you prayed the gay away? Listen to what Donnie said. He said, I didn't have to pray anything away. If you don't believe that God changes people, then you're on the wrong thread. He said, everybody is an ex something, and that's what makes salvation so wonderful, because he is able to change anybody's life. Then he said, let the hecklers mock you. Let the unbelievers make fun of you. But if you got the Holy Ghost, listen now, walk in the Spirit, because in this day of compromised Christianity, we've got to come back to the solidity of the Bible and those who walk with Christ. And I love what he said next. He said, if any man be in
8: you
9: Christ
8: have been
9: Jesus,
8: to Bishop
9: he is
8: James
9: a
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12: 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He's going to heal her. He's going to forgive her. He's going to raise her up. He's going to use her as an example of faith before his disciples. He doesn't just give me crumbs. He gives me everything.
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0: finishes up this inspirational story.
1: But he answered her not a word, and his disciples came and besought him, saying, "Send her away." This is the answer. Get rid of her. But they mistake Jesus not answering her as him not caring. That is not the case. It's not the case at all. Look how they screw up, though. "For she cries after us." For she cries after us. For she cries after Peter. For she cries after Thaddeus. For she cries after Philip and Andrew and Nathaniel. Is she crying after them? Or is she crying after Jesus? She's not crying after those idiots. She's crying after Jesus. When ministry gets difficult and overwhelming, and you try to pray with someone or meet with someone or preach to someone, you know what? Like, "Lord, I can't do this. I can't do this. I can't do this. I don't want to do this. Lord, I can't take it. Lord, nobody cares. Nobody this, nobody that. Lord, they're just not going to get it. They're not going to get it." People want the Jesus that you have. So just give them the Jesus. Take the extra second. Take the extra minute. Spend the extra time in prayer. Because they need the Jesus. When people come here to this church, I don't want them to see Pastor Matt. I want them to see Jesus. When we start walking around saying, "Look what I've done. Look what I've accomplished. Look how I've built my life up. Look what it's, look at that. Look at that." You know what? Then they stop seeing the Jesus. And they start seeing you. And it's real ugly. It's real ugly. This broken-hearted mom needed Jesus. Jesus wanted to use them to minister to her. She doesn't want them. She needs Jesus, the Jesus that we have. This is what the world needs. This is what our community needs. This is what people need, is the Jesus in us. And sometimes we make it so difficult for people to find Jesus. We set up the barriers of race. We put up the borders of religion. We put up the borders of everything else. When Jesus tears them down, you know, people come to the church and they say, "Oh, everything's just too simple over there. That guy preaches too simple. Everything's just too simple." Like they want some major theological message when, you know, these big terms and this big, all this stuff. And we just say, we just keep it real simple. Real simple. We love Jesus. People come there, "I want to be trained for ministry, Pastor Matt. I want to be trained for ministry. I want to be trained for ministry." I say, "Okay." And they say, "Well, what do we do?" I say, "I don't know. I'm serious. I said, I don't know. Come, can you serve? Can you help out? Can you just help the people?" I said, "First of all, come around." Well, I didn't say I want to come around. I want to preach. I said, "First of all, come around. Come around. Get around the people of God. Help out. Wherever there's a need, you see it. You see some trash in the parking lot. No one's picking it up. Pick it up." "Well, what do you mean? I want to retrain for ministry." "That's ministry 101. You already failed. Take the class again." Right? Whatever. "Well, what do we do? What do we do? I want to be trained. I want to be trained." Is Jesus not training the disciples for ministry? Yeah, nobody's making them realize that, "Guys, I just want to use you because I love you, but people don't need you. They need me." Look at the discourse. Now he answers and he tells them, he's talking to them, but she hears. "But he answered and said, I am not sent, but unto the lost sheep of the house of Israel." So if I'm the disciples, I'm sitting there, I'm saying, "Okay, Lord, we're asking you to send her away, and now you're turning and you're talking to us saying that you came for Israel and the people of Israel. What are we doing in Tyre and Sidon? Why are we up here?" If I'm sitting there, that's what I'm thinking. And he's trying to tell them, "I love you. You guys are Jews. I love the Jewish people. But I want to show you something. Anybody who's willing to seek me, anybody who's willing to run after me, anybody who's willing to cry out to me, I'll save them too. Go into the highways and byways and compel them to come in. The lame, the sick, whoever." He turns after they say, "Lord, send her away, send her away, send her away." She cries after us, not crying after them, crying after Jesus. He turns and he says to them, "I'm not sent but unto the lost sheep of the house of Israel." Then came she hears this, and she worshiped him saying, "Lord, help me. Lord, can you help me?" You're going to have faith like this lady had? You're going to see her faith. Her faith is tried in a second. Jesus can help. Listen, James tells us that a double-minded man is unstable in all his ways. You know what that means? That means Jesus can help you right now. He can deliver you right now. He can work in your life right now. But if you're double-minded, he can't work because you don't have faith. If you're vexed with something right now, he can deliver you. But you can't have that contingency plan going on in your head. You have to be like the Lord here. "Lord, help me. Lord, help me. I am all in." You have to be like this woman before the Lord. "Lord, help me. Lord, help me. I'm all in. I'm all in.

Whatever you want me to do, Lord, help me. Like Peter, when he's going down, Peter gets out of the boat. You know the story. He walks on the water. Lord, if that's really you, bid me come to you on the water. Jesus says, come on, get on the water. I can make the water become bricks under your feet. He can do that. Peter starts walking, and then he starts going this way. He starts looking that way. He takes his eyes off the Lord. He goes down, and then he's got no one else to cry out to. The shark ain't going to help him. The disciples are in the boat holding on. Jesus is walking towards them still. Lord, help me. Come on. Picks him right up, brings him back to the boat. Where's your faith? This broken-hearted mom, she's going to be forced to put her faith in the Lord because she's desperate. She's desperate. Well, stay with me. Watch what happens. But he answered and he says to her, it is not meet to take the children's bread, that's Israel, and to cast it to dogs. What Israel and the religious leaders would call the Gentile peoples was something different. It was a different Greek word, and it meant mangy mongrels. Keep these people that aren't of the pure race and the pure blood, the Jewish people, away from us. They actually taught that every other nation was fodder for the fires of hell. But Jesus uses a little different word here. He goes, yes, I've come for Israel, and I'm telling my disciples that. It's not meet for me to take the children's bread and cast it to dogs. The Greek word's kanarion. It means a house pet. She picked up on it. You said we Gentiles can come to the master's table. What he was trying to teach his disciples was this. Don't think that you're better than all of these Gentile people groups. Don't think that you're better because, listen, you're all sinners. You're all canarians. You're all dogs, but God loves everybody, not just you. And she said, look at her faith. It's true, Lord. I'm a Gentile sinner. It's true, Lord, that I've made mistakes that have hurt my life and my daughter's life. It's true, Lord, that I don't deserve you. It's true, Lord, yet the dogs eat from the crumbs which fall from the master's table. She recognized something. She goes, I'm a sinner. He's trying to tell his disciples, you guys are sinners too. You're all sinners. Jesus came to save everybody. He's the only way. He's the only answer for eternal life and this life. Listen, and he goes, we're all sinners. He goes, you're all sinners, he says to them. He wants them to know this. And she says, true, Lord, I am a sinner, but I just need a crumb. Because even the house pets, the dogs, they wait for the crumbs to fall from the master's table. Lord, if you just give me a crumb, it's enough. Listen, a crumb from Jesus? Listen to me. If you don't get anything out of this message, a crumb from Jesus is way more than any steak from the world. I'd rather be a doorkeeper in the house of God than to dwell in tents of wickedness. That's what the psalmist said. Listen to me. A crumb from Jesus is way more, will satisfy you more, will cleanse your soul, will forgive you, will strengthen you than anything the world has to offer. I'll take those crumbs all day long. But he doesn't just give me crumbs. He doesn't give her crumbs. He's going to heal her. He's going to forgive her. He's going to raise her up. He's going to use her as an example of faith before his disciples. He doesn't just give me crumbs. He gives me everything. He gives me the fullness of the Holy Ghost. He gives me the power of the Spirit of God. He makes me a king and a priest unto God. He doesn't just give me crumbs. He doesn't just call me a slave. He calls me a friend. But I messed up this week. As a mom, I messed up. As a wife, I messed up. As a husband, as a boss. But I screwed up. See, God just wants you to get back to that state of, Lord, you know something? Forgive my pride. God, be merciful to me, a sinner. And the crumbs start falling and the crumbs don't stop. It turns into everything that you need in Jesus Christ. Then Jesus answered and said to her, O woman, great is your faith, be it unto you even as you will. And her daughter was made whole from that very hour. Listen, he came for her. He came to forgive her. He came to heal her daughter that was vexed with a devil. And look, Jesus departed from thence, and he came nigh. He goes back near the Sea of Galilee. He went up into a mountain and sat down. Great multitudes came to him, having with them those that were lame, those that were blind, those that were dumb, those that were maimed, many others, and cast them down at Jesus' feet, and he healed them. That's the heart of God.

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4: 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Boston, arise, shine, for thy light is come, and the glory of the Lord is risen upon you. 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

0: you, New England. God bless you, America. And everyone that is alive today, I decree and I declare the blessings of the Lord be upon you and your family. I want to thank you for listening to this station, the prayer every morning over New England and over the people that are dwelling in this city. My desire for every city in this America to arise and shine, for the light of God is shining right now in every heart. So come with me and let us enjoy the presence of God today. In Jesus' name we pray. Amen and amen. We want to go back to the Word of God. And today I want to talk about the Ascension, Lord. What Jesus did after he resurrected from the grave. How Jesus breathed upon his disciples. And what he said when he appeared into the room. But let's take the Word of God and go to the scripture. John chapter 20, verse 18. Father, thank you for your Word. Father, your Word is a lamp unto our feet and a light unto our path. Because your Word of God is the way, the truth, and the light. And because the Word of God is your breath, we thank you today that we are breathing the breath of life and that we can communicate, Father God, with your Word. John chapter 20, verse 18. Mary Magdalene came and told the disciples that she had seen the Lord and that she had spoken these things unto her. In other words, I'm telling you what Jesus had told me. I saw him. I saw him. Can I put a thing here? Mary even said, I went to touch him. And he said, touch me not. So listen to the Word of God. And the same day, being it was evening, on the first day, the same day, when Jesus Christ arose from the dead. So many events that Jesus had. But listen to what John 20 and verse 19 is saying. And the same day, at evening, the first day of the week, the doors were shut. When the disciples assembled themselves together in fear of the Jews, and came and stood in the midst, and said unto them, peace be unto you. That's what I want to minister today. The Ascension King, Jesus. The first thing he did, he breathed on his disciples. He comforted them with words. He comforted them with word, peace be unto you. In other words, Boston, shalom. Peace be unto you. And when he had said that, he showed himself unto them. He showed his hands and his side. And when the disciples saw him, they were so glad when they saw the Lord. Verse 21. And Jesus said unto them again, second time, peace be unto you. Deep in my heart, I'm viewing this, the atmosphere, and I know they were very excited. Some were saying, is this for real? Too good to be true. And so he repeated himself, peace be unto you. As my Father have sent me, even so I have sent you. Listen to verse 22. This is the key verse. And when he had said this, he breathed on them and said unto them, receive ye the Holy Ghost. Receive ye the Holy Ghost. When we receive the Holy Spirit, we receive peace. What is Jesus saying unto us today? The peace of God that passeth all understanding. Isaiah 26 and verse 3, tell us about it. And here in the New Testament, Jesus himself came with peace. The first word to his disciples when he was risen from the dead, before his ascension, he gave them peace. And according to John, I went back to the book of John, chapter 14. Christ comforted his disciples. He let them know Don't let your heart be troubled. Don't engage in the things of this world. Do not let the troubles and the cares of this world, in other words, frustrate you. Yes, it was frustration at the first day, because Mary went and told his disciples, and the word of God declares that John and Peter outrun each other to the sepulcher. But guess what? When they get there, they found the stone was rolled away. That's the first thing. The next thing was an empty tomb. And they were really frustrated. Who have taken the Lord away? Where is he? Where is his dead body? Even though they know they have laid the dead body in the tomb, they are caring about a dead person. That's why the angel said unto Mary, "Woman, why seek ye the living among the dead?" And I pray today that we will not be seeking the righteousness of God from the dead. They're already dead. We don't have, they are not alive today to lead us in righteousness. Jesus is the way, the truth, and the life. Oh, yes. You might say, well, what happened to Moses? Moses already dead, waiting for his resurrection. What happened to Abraham, the father of faith? He's dead and he's waiting for his resurrection, just like every last one of us. But Jesus Christ told his disciples, "I will send you the Comforter, and he will comfort you. Let not your heart be troubled. Greater than Moses is here. The Holy Spirit is here to lead us in a peace of God, the peace of God, the wisdom of God, the knowledge of God, the understanding of God, and most of all, a relationship with Jesus because of the power of the Holy Spirit. So the essential Lord, our Lord Jesus Christ, when he raised from the dead, he comforted us. He comforted his disciples. He said, "Let not your heart be troubled." And this is taken from John chapter 14. Yes, believe in God. If you believe in God, then you believe in me. I want to tell you, myself and my Father is one, because Philip had some questions. He even said to Philip, "Philip, I'm with you so long and you don't know that myself and my Father is one. If you've seen me, you have seen the Father." Of course, mothers have children, and of course, you know they belong to the Father, because the principles and everything that is on the Father is in that child. Hallelujah. And I'm so glad he wasn't born of a man. The Holy Spirit, glory be to God. Hallelujah. So Mary, thou art highly favored, for in you is the seed of God, the seed of faith, the seed of hope, the seed of love, the seed of eternal life. His name is Jesus Christ. Hallelujah. But he came that we might have life and have it more abundantly. He said, "I must go away." And today I want to let you know what Jesus is saying here. My Father sent me, and so will I send you. I'm going away to prepare a place for you. I am going away to prepare. Can I ask you a question today? That the Spirit of the living God moving upon our heart today, asking us one question. Where would you spend eternity? The Spirit of God is in this earth, in every heart. And every morning he's speaking to every last one of us. You said, "Well, not me, not you," but I want to let you know that God has given to every man, every child, every boy and every girl, a measure of faith. It is for you to use it for your glory or for God's glory. Faith is a substance of things hoped for, is the evidence of things not seen. Faith do not rest in our feelings and our attitudes. No. Faith is beyond our thinking. Faith is beyond our knowledge. Faith is in God. Hallelujah. And that's what Jesus said. Believe in me, then you believe in my Father. I am going away to prepare for you a place. I want to pray right now that the place that Jesus Christ is preparing, sending the Comforter back to us, to say, "Let not your heart be troubled." You and I would have a place. Yes, my Father's house are many mansions. If it were not so, he said, "I would have told you. In my Father's house, There's plenty of room, but I am going to make you a place, not a house. I am going to prepare for you a place. When I study the word of God and I realize that some of us are looking for a mansion with silver and gold, yes, it is okay. It's okay to have hope in your silver and gold and walking on streets of silver and gold, but there is a place in God, a place of peace, an atmosphere that He set up for every one of us where the soul would live. And so I pray today that you and I would have a place in the presence of God. Where Jesus is, He said, I will be there and you will be there also. That's the place. What place I'm talking about? The presence of the living God. And we can only get the presence of God when we confess our sins to the Lord and ask God to forgive us and create in us a clean heart and renew a right spirit. And I guarantee you today the Holy Spirit will mark you with the blood of Jesus Christ. For only the blood can forgive. Only the blood can wash away our sins. Not the blood of bulls and goats. This is the blood of Jesus Christ. Not a turtle dove, but the blood of Jesus Christ cleanses from all unrighteousness. Would you receive Him today? Would you let the Holy Spirit give you the mind of Christ? Hallelujah, a spiritual mind, so you and I can understand spiritual things and compare spiritual things with spiritual things. That's the place that Jesus Christ is gone away to prepare for us, and He sent His Holy Spirit back to us. Hallelujah, that we here on earth would be ready. Before long, the time clock is striking the hour. Jesus is soon descend. Yes, He's on His way back, but He's waiting for one more. He's waiting for one more. That one more could be you or me. You and I today can say yes. Would you join us today in prayer? Father, in the name of Jesus, touch every heart, touch every mind. Let Your word go forth, dear God. Write it upon the table of our heart, that we will not sin against You, and we call it done in Jesus' name. Amen.
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8: What we are doing in every moment is saying, whether it's dishes or diapers or drafting tables or drug counseling or district managers, all of that is part of our messaging of who we are in Christ and what I want you to know about Him. 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
9: 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In today's episode, Pastor Brian shares a lesson from Ephesians chapter 6. Dr. Chappell highlights the ways in which the work that we do is an opportunity to reflect Christ, while also being an act of worship in itself. You can find this lesson and many others when you visit unlimitedgrace.com. And while you're there, look for Pastor Brian's commentary on the book of Ephesians, which he wrote for the Reformed Expository Commentary series. Dr. Chappell reveals how when we lift our eyes beyond ourselves to share Paul's expansive vision, then we too will join his doxology for God's amazing grace that transforms the world. Let's hear now from Dr. Brian Chappell as he shares the lesson, Work Matters.
8: So the National Football League reports that according to the preponderance of evidence, Tom Brady, last year's Super Bowl winning quarterback, knew that his staff had deflated the footballs, giving him an advantage in the frigid weather of the Super Bowl. And you and I know it's being contested, but what if it is true? I mean, what a sad thing that would be, that a man who seemingly has everything this life could offer, fame and fortune and great ability and numerous Super Bowl rings, would be willing to taint it all, to cheat, just to get one more win. Why? Maybe an answer comes from an interview some years ago in 2005 when Tom Brady was being interviewed by CBS News. At that time, he had 3 Super Bowl rings, a $20 million home surrounded by a moat, a supermodel wife, and of course, all the acclaim that could seemingly be given to an athlete. But he responded in the interview this way: why do I have 3 Super Bowl rings and still think there's got to be something else out there for me? I mean, maybe a lot of people would say, hey man, this is what it is. I've reached my goal, my dream, my life. But me, I think, there has got to be more than this. I mean, this can't be all there is. The interviewer asks, well, what's the answer? Brady replied, I wish I knew. I wish I knew. How sad. To have so much and still believe that because that doesn't satisfy, what the answer must be is just a little bit more. One more win, one more million, one more who knows what. And cheat if you got to get it, because that's what will satisfy. What he exemplifies, of course, if it turns out to be true, is those old words by Augustine, that our hearts are ever restless until they find their rest in God. And what's true of our rest is true of our work, that our work doesn't even matter to us, not ultimately, unless it matters to God. I mean, we pursue things. We pursue reputation and income and the promotion and find out after we have consumed it. It's like trying to be filled up on cotton candy. Tastes good, looks like a lot, but you taste it and it just disappears. the glory of the scriptures and the wonder of what God is communicating to us is his saying, our work truly does matter to God. When what we do is done for him, it matters to God. And that ultimately gives us a sense of the significance and the satisfaction of it. As young people are planning this day, what, you know, what's ahead? Occupation, education. Just to remember that what honors God is ultimately what satisfied is what Paul is saying here. Reminding us, why does our work matter? Well, first, because work is worship. That's why it matters to God. Our work is worship. I mean, four times in this brief passage, the apostle is reminding us that when you work, you are working as unto Christ. The end of verse 5, slaves or even bondservants. You are to obey your earthly masters as you would Christ. Verse 6, work as bondservants of Christ. Verse 7, rendering service as to the Lord. Verse 9, masters, do the same, knowing that he who is both their master and yours is in heaven. Over and over again, the work that you do, while it may seem to be for an employer, a company, an institution, ultimately what you are doing as a believer is you are serving the Lord. You live before the face of God. And if man's chief end is to glorify God and to enjoy him forever, then the work that we do is ultimately with the intention of glorifying God and how we do it and what we do. Recognizing that what we do is before the face of God is saying every moment, every job, every mess is an opportunity to honor God. And therefore, work is worship. It's actually what Paul is doing in this entire book. He reminded us from the very beginning that what his goal was to say, how do you live a godly life in a pagan society? And as we have moved through this book of Ephesians, we said, well, okay, here's how you honor God in the church, but here's how you honor God in relationships. Here's how you honor God in your generosity. Here's how you honor God in your speech. Here's how you honor God in your marriages. Here's how you honor God in your parenting. Here's how you honor God in honoring your parents. Here's how finally you honor God in your work. Every dimension of life is an opportunity for glorifying God, and that at the end means work itself is worship. Now, the reason we may reject this passage is because of that first word I teased about. Does this really apply to us when the apostle is talking about slaves and masters? And if we're thinking in American society of only our history, American chattel slavery, then clearly we can be distressed that the apostle might seem to be endorsing or at least not criticizing that kind of slavery and what he's talking about here. Now we have to be honest and say in the Roman world there was certainly cruel slavery. And the apostle would never endorse that. He's not endorsing it here. But you would have to recognize that in the ancient world, a bond servant was a variety of things that we don't recognize in our society. An apprentice, an indentured servant, a serf on a field, a farm worker. There were those who were mindful of estates. There were treasurers of cities, all who had that bond servant label. And the apostle is basically just recognizing the society in which he lived. We have trouble identifying with it. Recognized in the ancient society, there were very few people who had money at all. Most people, just city or rural areas, lived on subsistence wages, if even that much. I mean, if you lived in a rural area, you basically lived on a serf-like existence on the fields of the one man who had a lot of money and owned the estate. If you were in a rural area, you performed menial tasks either as an indentured servant or an enemy who is now made a slave as a servant, or perhaps you were just doing carpentry work, subsistence work, a shopkeeper. Very few people had money. Very few people had respect. Very few people had power. And the world that's being turned upside down by the apostle is he is speaking to both ends of the social ladder, to those who are slaves and those who are masters and everybody in between, and saying, you all live before the face of God. And the work that you are doing is to be done as to Christ. It is the Lord Christ that you serve. Whether you eat or drink or whatever you do, do all to the glory of God. And in saying that, he is at the very same moment ennobling the life of the servant and holding accountable the life of the master. Both have to live as though they are serving God in everything they do, in their relationships, in the way they treat each other. That is what they are being held accountable to do. If work is worship and all are accountable, ultimately that means that each is in every moment bringing glory to God or devaluing their relationship with God. We ultimately are recognized that we are being called to be priests before God. That means everybody in the church has this responsibility of worshiping God in what they do. That is made so clear in a passage I want you to look at. If you look at 1 Corinthians 12, where the Apostle Paul is going through the church and saying this in very clear terms. 1 Corinthians 12 and verse 20. In your Grace Bibles there, that's page 959. Paul, looking at all the different people in the church, says, 1 Corinthians 12, 20, as it is, there are many parts, yet one body. The eye cannot say to the hand, I have no need of you, nor can the head say to the feet, I have no need of you. On the contrary, the parts of the body that seem to be weaker are indispensable. And the conclusion, verse 25, that there may be no division in the body, but that the members may have the same care for one another. No division in the body. We're the ones that typically say, now that's the holy job, that's not the holy job. Whereas the apostle is saying, everybody, all the different members have different callings, but one purpose, which is to bring glory to God as the body works together. When the reformers of the Protestant Reformation began to understand that just as there was a wall that used to divide the people from the priest in the ancient churches, they actually began to say that can't be right. If there is no division in the body, then there is a priesthood of believers that includes everybody in the church. And that wasn't just made up. I mean, that's actually reflecting the words of Scripture. Not only Paul, the Apostle Peter, 1 Peter 2:9, speaking to everybody in the church. You are a chosen people, a royal priesthood, a holy nation, a people of God's own possession, that you may proclaim the excellencies of him who called you out of darkness into his marvelous light. You are a royal priesthood. The Apostle John makes the very same point in Revelation, in the first chapter of the sixth verse, saying, Christ has made us a kingdom of priests to serve our God. There's not just one priest, there's not just one pastor. There is a kingdom of priests, everyone living before the face of God, everyone saying, my job is to bring honor and glory and dignity to the name of Christ, that the fame of Jesus, the name of Jesus, the honor of Jesus might be known to all about me. That actually is my calling in occupation as well as in what happens in a Sunday morning service.
10: 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The Apostle Paul wrote the letter to the Ephesians to declare God's plan that the gospel of Jesus Christ would reach the world through weak and sinful people like you and me. 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
8: Martin Luther explained the impact of what it would mean to think that every person was a priest in the life of the church. He said it this way: if we could only accustom ourselves to this view, the entire world would be full of service to God. Not only the churches, but the home, the workshop, the field. A poor maid would have the joy in her heart to say this: now I'm cooking, or making the bed, or sweeping the house. Who has commanded me? My master or my mistress? But who has given them authority? God has. Very well then, I'm not serving them alone, but God. My service is equal to cooking for God. Oh, that would be intimidating. What if you believed you were preparing the meal for God today? But the reality is, if every moment is an opportunity to reflect service to God and direct glory to Him, then this priesthood of believers that we are, this kingdom of priests, this nation of those who are called to serve Him together, are actually serving Him with an awareness that every person is to bring glory to God in every occupation of every day. What would that mean if every person was a priest? It would mean every position is a pulpit. Every home, the Holy of Holies. Every office, an altar on which we are presenting ourselves to glorify God. That would mean that every task is a testimony. Every mess, a mission. Every educational choice, every occupational choice is lived before the face of God and an opportunity to proclaim Him. That what we are doing in every moment is saying, whether it's dishes or diapers or drafting tables or drug counseling or district managers, all of that is part of our messaging of who we are in Christ and what I want you to know about Him. Every moment, every occupation, every career, all our work is lived before the face of God and therefore is part of our witness of eternal things to others. Work is worship. Pastor Michael Whitmer wrote of the implications. He said this: I have three brothers who work in various businesses. I'm a pastor, and so he said one day a man told my dad, well, you must be happy to know that at least one of your sons is doing something of eternal significance. What an awful thing to say. Aren't business people doing God's work? Didn't my father serve the Lord just as much when he plowed snow and filled potholes for the street department? We need each other to do our callings as unto the Lord. The pastor needs my father to clear the roads in the winter and repair them in the summer so that he and the people can get to church. They both, pastor and people, need business people such as my brothers to create jobs, or there would be no money to have a church or to pay the pastor or to support the missionaries. Religious callings are unique and indispensable, but they are not better. All work is worship. When we see that, we recognize, I drive to work today to worship God. I go to campus today to take the ministry of Christ. This is not secondary. This is not beyond God's concern. I go on holy ground wherever I go because I'm a priest of God called to be His ambassador for the purposes that He has given me in this place, in this moment. My pastor can't go where I'm going. I'm going to be God's witness in that place. All work is worship. What are implications of that? If all work is worship, it means that Sunday is for Monday. Now, I know that sounds simple, but it's actually a stark reminder of the age in which we live. Recognize in Old Testament times, the worship was done at the end of the week, right on Saturday. So you mess up during the week, you don't do everything, and you compensate at the end of the week by offering sacrifices on Saturday. But through the work of Jesus Christ, the sacrificing is done. The one sacrifice has been made for all. We don't show up on Sunday to compensate for what we did during the past week. We come to Sunday to prepare for what comes in the coming week. Sunday is for Monday. If that's the case, you have a right challenge that you can give to me, right? You can say, Pastor, if that's true, if Sunday is for Monday, give us something to work with, right? We came for a purpose. If you're to be preparing us, give us something to work with. Of course, I have a challenge for you too. I can always say, well, then on Monday, don't forget what you heard on Sunday, right? It works both ways because Sunday is preparing for Monday. And if that's the case, if Sunday is preparing for Monday, then we should see the Apostle Paul saying, I am preparing you. I mean, just in the most kind of concrete ways, recognize that this letter written by the Apostle Paul was meant to be read in the church on Sunday so the people would be prepared for their work on Monday. And so he's going to write things that are preparing people for their work. If I'm going to give you something to work with, we just got to cover it. So you ready? Here we go. I mean, what do you have to work with? Well, there is instruction to workers. Okay, verse 5 at the beginning, slaves, servants, bondservants, obey your earthly masters with fear and trembling. Well, that wasn't a very good start. The fear and trembling is a colloquialism for giving people proper respect. It's actually the language the Apostle Paul uses in Philippians 2:12, remember. Work out your salvation with fear and trembling, for it is God who is at work in you both to will and to do his good purpose. In order to fulfill the work of God in you, you need to treat God with proper respect. And part of working for God is to treat employers, the masters, with proper respect. Why? So that they'll listen to your testimony. So they believe that your life is different, your pattern is different, your ethics are different, because you are respecting them in the way that those who would respect God are called to do. That's why Paul immediately follows after the fear and trembling, verse 5, do this with a sincere heart as you would Christ. Work with integrity as though you were serving Christ himself. Now, I know your boss is not always going to seem like Christ, but you are representing Christ to that person. And therefore, to him, to her, to employees around you, you are working for Christ's name's sake. That means verse 6, there's an implication. As you work, it's not to be by the way of eye service, not working just when the boss is looking, or ignoring what might not be seen, or painting over things so they can't be seen. You know, Kathy and I are in that process because just yesterday, our son-in-law graduated from his university in St. Louis. And so as a consequence, the house that we had in St. Louis, we're now ready to sell because my daughter and her husband, they're moving away. And as we are going through that process of inspections, we found out that the person who inspected the home when it was sold to us a few years ago did not inspect the electrical system. He marked that he had. There was no one who could see that he didn't. And the consequence is, now when an inspector sees now, he says, how in the world did this get passed? Your family has lived in danger for years. This needs to be corrected immediately. Because no one would see it, the job was sloughed over. Not only endangering us, but should that man have been a believer, dishonoring to God. We don't serve chiefly for eye service. We are to serve in such a way that we are honoring God in what we do, doing a job in such a way that people would say, even when I didn't see it, you operated with integrity.
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as God's chosen ones, holy and beloved, compassionate hearts, kindness, humility, meekness, and patience, bearing with one another, and if one has a complaint against another, forgiving each other as the Lord has forgiven you, so you also must forgive. And above all these, put on love, which binds everything together in perfect harmony. And let the peace of Christ rule in your hearts, to which indeed you were called in one body. And be thankful. Let the word of Christ dwell in you richly, teaching and admonishing one another in all wisdom, singing psalms and hymns and spiritual songs with thankfulness in your hearts to God. And whatever you do in word or deed, do everything in the name of the Lord Jesus, giving thanks to God the Father through him. Wives, submit to your husbands as is fitting in the Lord. Husbands, love your wives and do not be harsh with them. Children, obey your parents in everything, for this pleases the Lord. Fathers, do not provoke your children, lest they become discouraged. We turn now to the scriptures. Father, what we know not, teach us. What we have not, give us. What we are not, make us. For your Son's sake. Amen. If we're going to understand the Christian family, it needs to be within the context of the church family, that we do not exist as Christian families, as separate entities and on our own, but we exist as Christian families within the context of God's family, and it is within the framework of the family of God that we discover the support and the encouragement that we desperately need in the raising of our children. And that is why, routinely, we are saying to one another that the child of a Christian home has a claim upon the prayers and service of the church. Now, how does that notion transfer itself to day-to-day reality? That's the real question. To take it seriously, and seriously we must take it, and to understand it at the most basic level, it is imperative that we understand what the church is, what the church is. I was asked this past week to participate in some kind of radio campaign to encourage people to come back to church. And so they gave me a number of statements that I was supposed to be made that apparently are being distributed across various radio stations around the nation. And I was very happy to do that. I'd say, come back to church this Sunday. But I said to myself, well, where are these people? There's a clear understanding as to why we were gone for a while, but there is no earthly reason as to why many are not back. Unless, of course, we have completely missed an understanding of what the church is. It's not a building to which we return, where we visit, but it's a family to which we belong. And it just so happens that in our elders' meetings, where we read a book with one another consistently, the book to which we turned in the last two meetings is another book by our friend and helper, Sinclair Ferguson, and is entitled Devoted to God's Church. Devoted to God's church. And although we're only into the first chapter, we as elders have been reminded that instead of asking, how can I fit the church into my family agenda, the question is actually reversed. How then can I fold my family life into the purposes and practices of the church? You see, we've been going through 2 Samuel and we're saying again and again that this king and these kings point forward to Jesus, who is the king. And Jesus is the king and he has a kingdom. Now, what does it mean to be a part of God's kingdom? Where do you make sense of the idea of the kingdom of God? Well, the church, the local church, is the community in which an understanding of what it means to be followers of the King

0: is then expressed. And this, of course, is something vastly different from the idea that the local church is a kind of democracy, whereby it's run by elected representatives, and people try and lobby their representatives and share their opinions and debate their ideas and consider their priorities and so on. In a kind of one man, one vote, try and get it the way you want it, a bit like a country club or a golf club or a sports club or whatever else it is. I think I'm going to talk to somebody about that. Well, you see, we are all under the King, and we are all under the Word. Let me give you a quote from Sinclair. I could have, messed it up and made it sound like it's mine, but that would be bad. Better just give him his own words. This is what he says, and he's writing as a pastor. My family needs the church family for its own growth and health. No single family possesses all the resources it needs to be a truly and fully Christian family. We need support, friendship, example, wise counsel, and much else from the church family. Listen to this. Two Christian parents are not in themselves adequate to rear one child for Christ. They were never meant to be. So the resources of our own family, no matter how wonderful, are scarcely adequate. We, and perhaps especially our children, need the church. And in that context, they and we will be blessed beyond expectation. Now, that should probably make many of us just take a deep breath. It certainly did me. But it makes perfect sense. I mean, isn't it true for us as parents that there is at least a period in life where our children think that their mother and father are two of the craziest individuals that ever descended upon the earth? That if they only go 50 or 100 yards down the street, they can meet some of their friends who have parents who are perfectly normal. How in the world did I get this to? Failing to recognize that the same thing is happening in reverse, that the guy who lives 100 yards down the street thinks my mother is just amazing. How are we going to do this? We have lived or are living through the most rapid change in family structure in human history. That's where we are. And therefore, it is absolutely vital for us to know what we believe, where we belong, and how then, as citizens of a kingdom, as members of a family, we're supposed to behave. Now, it's a very large subject and can give us an opportunity to unpack it. But let me begin and suggest that what we need to do, first of all, albeit somewhat briefly, is make sure that we understand the biblical context. Then, recognizing that we do not live in a bubble or in a cocoon, that we acknowledge something regarding the cultural setting. And then, as we draw to a close, acknowledge the solution that is found in the gospel. So, biblical context, cultural setting, gospel solution. Now, you will notice as we read this together that the specific directions for the Christian family begin in verse 18 with this radical call to both wives and husbands to a level of love that is quite remarkable. But the specific directions for the Christian family are set within the larger context of the place of the family in the context of the church. And so look at how the church family is addressed. Verse 12. Put on then as God's chosen ones, God's chosen ones. And what he's saying to them is this: you readers of my letter living there in the Colossae Valley are part of a vast company of God's redeeming purposes from the very beginning of time, that he began calling out a people that are his very own. And he is adding to that number all kinds of people from all kinds of places, including you. And you are the chosen ones. You are those who were sought out by God when you weren't looking for him. That the picture of the garden is the picture that is true running through the whole of history. That it is God who comes seeking Adam and Eve. Where are you? Rather than Adam and Eve running around looking for God. No, they were hiding from God. And by nature, we hide from God. And there are people here that read this letter and said, you know, that is exactly what was true of me. I had no interest in these things. I thought those people were crazy. Just last week, I spoke with a number of people, and I was struck by one young lady who said to me, I don't know who she is. I met her just briefly along with her family. And when I found out that she was in New York State somewhere, I said to her, and what was happening there? She said, well, I was hiding from God in New York City. I was hiding from God in New York City. Well, what a good place to go and hide. Yeah, you can get lost in a lot of places there. And what happened? I said, well, she said, the hound of heaven reached for me. Well, I wonder, has the hound of heaven come and reached for you? Look at what happens. You turn back a couple of pages to the beginning of Colossians, and you realize that these Colossians had a hound who had reached them, and the hound's name was, if you like, Epaphras. He's writing to those who are followers of the Lord Jesus Christ, who have faith in the Lord Jesus Christ. He's not writing to religious people who are trying to do their best. He's writing to those who have been made citizens of the King. He is writing to those who are now members of the family. And they, he says in verse 6, this is true of you, that the word of truth, the gospel, has taken root among you. And that is since the day you heard it and understood the grace of God in truth. Just as you learned it from Epaphras, our beloved fellow servant. Now, in that context, again in Colossae, there were all kinds of voices, as there are all kinds of voices today, saying to men and women, you know, if you want to know God, you have to reach a certain standard. If you want to be part of God's group, then you have to be at a certain level. You have to do certain things. You have to stop doing a lot of things and start doing a whole bunch of new things. Well, you say, okay, well, where did this come from? Well, it came from religion, the idea that somehow or another, we can eventually, by negating that which is poor and embracing that which is better, reach a standard of acceptance with God. If you like, qualify for membership. But no, you see, the only qualification is the qualification that Epaphras told these people in Colossae about. He explained to these people that they could never, as I must explain to you routinely, that they and we could never attain God's standard. And that our acceptance by God is only through faith in the Lord Jesus Christ. And what do you need to enter heaven? Faith in the Lord Jesus Christ. What is required to be a member of God's family? Faith in the Lord Jesus Christ. Let not conscience make you linger, nor of fitness fondly dream. All the fitness he requireth is to feel your need of him. I need you. Oh, I need you. Now, some of us are not there because we're very self-sufficient. We're proud of it. We have done it. We have earned it. We have put it away, and so on. Well, the door is closed, isn't it? Because it only opens to those who cry out to him in need. So in other words, we belong to him. We belong to him. We are the objects of his love, coming back to our passage. We are the chosen ones. We are holy, set apart from what we were, set apart to God. We are beloved. It's a lovely thought, isn't it? That we are the ones who've been loved with an everlasting love. And what he's actually saying in this section, which we're not going to delay on, is that in some senses, you wear what you are. I think the advertising slogan was the reverse of that, wasn't it? You are what you wear. They're trying to sell you a certain kind of outfit, as it were. But in actual fact, you can put on, I could put on all kinds of things, and it would be very obvious. I remember one time we had a surgeon at the clinic, and he invited me to come down and participate with him and go through the OR rooms in the clinic. This is a long time ago. He was from Michigan, I remember. And I met him in the locker room, and he dressed me up like a surgeon. It was one of the most ridiculous things you ever saw in your entire life. There is something about a surgeon who, when he puts that thing on his head, people go, wow, that is impressive. If anybody else does it, the people are like, whoa, something is definitely wrong here. And I remember I got on the elevator with him from the dungeons of the place to go somewhere. And as it turned out, there was some kind of Saudi prince who was in the hospital at that time who had his own secret service. And as we got on the thing, there was a secret service guy, a Saudi guy. And I never forget the way he looked at me. And what he was essentially saying is, you are not that. So the idea that you are what you wear, no. What he's saying is, you wear what you are. Now, we're not going to unpack this, but what he said is, you had a lot of clothes in your old closet. Your pre-Christian closet was full of a bunch of ugly stuff. In the grace of God, that stuff is being removed. But now, in the grace of God, put on your new clothes. You've been given a whole new wardrobe. And you have all these amazing t-shirts. Compassion, kindness, humility, meekness, patience. So your wife says to you, well, I see you left the patience one off this morning, did you? The congregation says, and that's another kind word from your pastor. I think you lost that shirt as well. No, your new self is under new management. And this is an ongoing process. You will see that, where is that? In verse 10. And having put on the new self, which is being renewed, present continuous tense, is being renewed in knowledge after the image of its creator. The process of being conformed to the image of Jesus, of being made like our elder brother, is not an instantaneous process. It goes on over a lifetime. And so the intense practicality of it ought to be a terrific encouragement to us. And you will see that there as he goes on in verse 13. Bearing with one another. If you're like putting up with one another. Do you know how many people bounce from church to church because they didn't like X or they didn't like Y or they got to take their baseball bat to another diamond? Don't you know you're supposed to put up with other people? Put up with a pastor? Put up with this one? After all, goodness gracious, aren't they putting up with you? Putting up with one another? And where there is reason for complaint against someone else, and it would be a strange life if there wasn't, forgiving each other as the Lord has forgiven you. You're a new person. You've been forgiven, he says. Therefore, it would be ridiculous for you, having been forgiven everything that stood against God, to hold in short term a debt that someone owes to you. No, forgiving each other, binding all these things together. Put on love, which binds everything together in perfect harmony. I'd like to teach the world to sing in perfect harmony, right? We understand that longing, right? All we are saying is give peace a chance. Imagine there's no this, imagine there's no that. Where are the answers to these longings? Where's the answer to these longings, you see? He says, now you Colossian believers, or if you like now, you Cleveland believers, you want to make an impact in your city? Here it is. It's not a political campaign. It's a radical transformation from the inside out. Wear what you are. And it is then, as he goes through that, he gets to the point where he says, as the word dwells in you, as the peace of Christ rules your hearts, as you give voice to the praise of Almighty God, he says, and let me just put it in this way, whatever you do, it's comprehensive. There's no outs now. There's no little secret place where I can say, yeah, but it doesn't cover this. No, he says it covers everything. Whatever you do, do everything in the name of the Lord Jesus, giving thanks to God the Father through him. So this is the characteristic of the member of the church family: a thankful, prayerful, joyful, forgiving, compassionate, kind heart. These are the characteristics. It's daunting and wonderful, isn't it? And then he applies it. 18, wives, submit to your husbands as is fitting in the Lord. You see, once again, when you come to the details of the Christian family, unless we understand that the Christian family folds itself into the church family, and that it is the church family which makes sense of the family, that the church family is not an addendum, it's not something that you join like joining a club. No, it is something that you are.
1: 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Our prayer is that as a result, local churches will be built up and more committed to the proclamation of the gospel. That's why we host the Basics Conference. If you're in pastoral ministry or in church leadership, join Alistair for Basics 2026. This year, the gathering will take place September 29th and 30th in Valencia, California. 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Herschel York, who's the dean of the School of Theology at Southern Seminary, will be speaking along with Alistair. You can register or get more information when you visit basicsconference.org. 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Thanks for joining us this week. Hope you have a great weekend and are able to worship with your local church. Have you noticed an increasing sense of detachment and loneliness in our world? On Monday, we'll consider the cause and look to the solution. 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
6: With SRN News, I'm Bob Agnew in Washington. U.S. military officials say they intercepted Iranian attacks yesterday on three Navy ships in the Strait of Hormuz. Officials also say they targeted Iranian military facilities responsible for attacking U.S. forces, highlighting the fragility of the month-old ceasefire between the two countries. This week's victories in GOP primaries in a number of states, bolstering House Speaker Mike Johnson's belief that this fall's election outlook remains positive for Republicans. Speaker Johnson predicts his party will defy the conventional view that the party controlling the White House loses seats in Congress in most midterm elections. And his interview this week will be aired tomorrow on the program This Week on Capitol Hill. American employers delivered a surprisingly strong 115,000 new jobs last month, despite an economic shock from the war with Iran. This is SRN News.
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9: God has given all of humanity this choice: accept the Messiah and his kingdom, or serve the Antichrist. 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You see, in our rebellion, in our self-absorption, we blame God for our choices. The only aspect of God's character that we want to bring into focus is his love. We don't bring into focus that God is also a just God. 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We wouldn't have needed a Savior.
8: 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That's 855-577-2255. We're so glad you're here to listen. Today's message from Pastor Alan is called, What is Ahead? The Return of the King.
9: In this session, I want to look at some of the events that are associated with the return of Jesus, thus the title, The Return of the King. You know, he's coming back. It's not a threat. Truthfully, typically in a group of biblically informed people, you get kind of a positive response to that. But between where we are today and his return, we have some choppy water. Okay, I'm all right with that. If that's how we get here, Jesus used birth pains. You know, the people that seem to celebrate pregnancy and births are the people that have already done it. Right? Because the outcome has been a blessing. The people in the midst of that, you know, they have other adjectives in all of that. And so if we happen to be in the midst of that season that is like pregnant and birth pains and deliveries, those are traumatic times, frightening times, vulnerable times. All of those things are a part of that. I grew up in a veterinarian's home, and they were constantly bringing animals to us that were in that season because they recognized it was a more perilous time. They needed expertise or help. And I think to walk through that season, we need to understand we're going to need help beyond ourselves. Because something is breaking forth, something is bursting forth, something that's emerging that is beyond us, beyond our imagination, with incredible potential. Now, this session, I doubt we're going to finish all of this. There's probably one more session in this. I wrote it as three, but it's probably going to take one more. Because I wonder. It's just better to confess. But the events associated with Jesus' return, if you've been around here a bit, you've heard me before, I don't have a chart. I'm not opposed to them. I've read many. I've studied several. I've had friends that build charts. I had a friend that spent his whole life on a chart, one of the most brilliant biblical scholars I've ever known. I wasn't even smart enough to read his chart. I mean, it was a very impressive piece of work. It was old school. I mean, he had it on butcher paper. You needed a big wall to put it on. And I don't have a chart. In fact, I want to present these things as a part of what I understand the scriptures say describes the events that are associated with that season when Jesus returns. But I'm not trying to arrange them in order because I don't know. Don't send me an email. I could argue multiple positions from scripture with some conviction. And some things that I carry, at least in my own heart, that the Lord gives us enough information to be prepared, but I don't have to be the glossary with the exact presentation of everything. So I can hold these things somewhat more lightly without feeling like I have violated my intellect. And if you prefer another approach, I'm okay with that. I love you. But I can tell you with some certainty that the scripture tells us this set of things will be a part of this season. And what I would encourage you to do is to let the Holy Spirit focus your attention on what he wants to show you. And I'm amazed every time I make a presentation, I'll talk to a dozen or more people at the end of that, and they will tell me what they heard. And if I talk to a dozen people, they heard 30 different things. Typically, none of which were my intent. And once I got over the disappointment of that, I understood that the Lord helps us hear what we need. And so I also know from Scripture, Jesus was very direct with his closest friends and followers, his most committed followers, about what would happen at the end of his life. He said, we're going to Jerusalem, I'll be betrayed, I'll be arrested, I'll be tortured. He told them all this stuff. And yet when it happened, it was like it was a complete brand new experience. No, they were completely unprepared. So I carry this sense that as we walk through some of these things, the scope and magnitude of the change and the uncertainty of it and the turmoil that comes, even with all the preparation we can do, there's going to be that sense of, wow, I didn't know it was going to be like this. There's a whole new kingdom coming and a whole new world order coming. Change is not easy. It's just seldom easy. So we're going to walk through some of these. I'll start with the resurrection and the judgment of true Christians. The word that gets so much attention and so much discussion is rapture. And I don't want to go too far down that rabbit hole. You'll hear people say, you know, it's a word that's not in the Bible. Well, that's kind of true. There's some translations that use it and there's some that don't. There is a Greek word used that means a sudden, almost violent snatching or catching away, which is what the word rapture tends to suggest. So if someone says to you, it's not a word in the Bible, you go, okay. I mean, I'm good with that. I'm just going to get snatched away at some point. I'm not going to argue nomenclature, but in 1 Thessalonians 4 and verse 15, we get kind of a window into this. It says, according to the Lord's own word, we tell you that we who are still alive, we who are left till the coming of the Lord. So the church, the New Testament church, the early church is anticipating the return of the Lord. We still are. Will certainly not precede those who've fallen asleep. For the Lord himself will come down from heaven with a loud command, with the voice of the archangel, and with the trumpet call of God. And the dead in Christ will rise first. And after that, we who are still alive and are left will be caught up together with them in the clouds to meet the Lord in the air. And so we'll be with the Lord forever. Therefore, encourage each other with these words. So you've got a biblical assignment to have a little note of encouragement tucked in your heart. When you see somebody walking through a difficult season or you see a difficult season approaching us, I get emails almost every week from people telling me, you know, that the systems are about to collapse. And I think, well, all right, if they do, I'm getting ready for the return of the king. You know, I don't always know what next is going to be, but if the Babylonians breach the wall and they tear down the temple, God will provide for us. I trust him. I don't think that means we should be reckless or foolish or unaware, but I don't think we have to live lives that are paralyzed or that we avoid. The more common reaction is to avoid the current culture because it's intrusive to us. It's unsettling to us. It seems difficult. It seems to be an expression of darkness, and all of those things can be true. But we better be aware or we're not prepared to be light and salt. Now, I can tell you from that passage in 1 Thessalonians 4 that it's not a secret rapture. You know, it's because it describes it. There'll be a loud command, the voice of an archangel, and a trumpet call. Nothing about that seems secretive to me. If an angel shouts and blows a trumpet, folks, that's not the way to sneak up on people. The Latin word in that passage, it means caught up. It's something that's forcibly seized, as I said. In Greek, it's a sudden, forceful grab. Jesus is going to reach down and forcefully grab his people. Amen. The biblical imagery that I think is helpful is the thief takes what doesn't belong to him. Jesus is only going to take what belongs to him. You want to live every day fully prepared to meet the king. Amen. That's not a threat. That shouldn't be perceived as intimidating. You know, I want to live every day to honor the commitment I made to my wife. I'm not looking for days to make a lesser commitment. You know, Tuesdays and Thursdays, I'm really committed. Friday's kind of a free day. I mean, that's messed up. But yet we sometimes walk some of these things through our relationship with the Lord. I think we ignore the idea sometimes because we really just don't believe in God's power. You know, we have distilled our faith down to the point that it's principally an intellectual exercise, almost as if we imagine there'll be an entrance exam. And we've pushed the power of God so far to the periphery. And I think we've had that privilege because we've lived with so much freedom and liberty and abundance. We don't really have to learn to believe in healing because we've had such amazing health care available to us. We haven't had to trust God for the future of our children as fully because they've had so many opportunities. In fact, we have so many opportunities it leads us towards mediocrity. The more options you have, the greater, much greater the tendency that you'll be mediocre at everything. And so we really haven't had to believe in the power of God. But I believe between where we are and the return of the King, we won't flourish without the power of God as a part of the journey.
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9: 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Some of my favorite verses that Paul wrote. bit of devotional time and then some place to journal. The goal is to be changed. We want to be transformed by the Word of God and not just informed by it. Saul of Tarsus, a hero of mine, I got to know him as the Apostle Paul, an unrelenting advocate for Jesus in the face of unyielding persecution. Folks, that sounds like the world we live in. Lessons from Paul, it'll help you and I be overcomers, triumphant in this season in the earth. 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
8: 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Now, let's get back to Pastor Allen with his message called, What is Ahead? The Return of the King.
9: The book of Revelation is the story of God's judgment upon the Gentile nations. We love to, especially right now, we like to talk about God's judgment on the Jewish people, that they rejected Jesus and they faced his judgment. Folks, the book of Revelation is what God does to the Gentile people after thousands of years of refusing to submit to the righteous government of his Son. All humanity will receive the most terrible lesson ever demonstrated on the earth. You know the story. Pontius Pilate gave the Jewish people a choice. The Roman governor of Judea gave the Jewish people a choice. He stood Jesus up and Barabbas up. Barabbas led an insurrection. He was a violent rebel. And he said, choose, I'm going to release one to you. And the people said, give us Barabbas. In fact, they went further. They said, we have no king but Caesar. Give us Barabbas. And in a casual glance through history, you can conclude that for 19 centuries, the Jewish people have been ruled by Caesars. And the Barabbases have been turned loose on them. In recent history, they have. I've watched the videos of October 7th. It was inhumane what was unleashed on the Jewish people. God has given all of humanity this choice, accept the Messiah and his kingdom, or serve the Antichrist. Serve the Spirit, serve an individual who embodies it, or ultimately serve the Antichrist. The consequence of rejecting God's truth, it'll be horrific, but it isn't God's fault. You see, in our rebellion, in our self-absorption, we blame God for our choices. You hear variations on this argument. Well, if God is such a loving God, I just can't believe he would ever discipline me, judge me. The only aspect of God's character that we want to bring into focus is his love. We don't bring into focus that God is also a just God. If God was not a just God, we wouldn't have needed the cross. We wouldn't have needed a Savior. He would have just said, oh, bother, group hug. He's the God of justice. And those of us who choose Jesus will be under his government. Those who reject Jesus will be under the government of the Antichrist. It's why you don't have to be afraid. The Bible very clearly tells us the Antichrist will be defeated, but he'll only be defeated by the return of the true Christ. Jesus isn't coming back to kind of welcome us into a fun time. He's coming back because if he remained absent, we would be overwhelmed. We will need him. In Revelation chapter 19, John has this amazing insight. He said, I saw heaven standing open, and there before me was a white horse whose rider is called Faithful and True. And with justice, he judges and makes war. Jesus comes back as an expression of the justice of God. His eyes are like blazing fire, and on his head are many crowns. He has a name written on him that no one knows but he himself. He's dressed in a robe dipped in blood. His name is the Word of God. The armies of heaven were following him. riding on white horses and dressed in fine linen and white and clean. Out of his mouth comes a sharp sword with which to strike down the nations. And he will rule them with an iron scepter, and he treads the winepress of the fury of the wrath of God Almighty. And on his robe and on his thigh, he has the name written, King of Kings and Lord of Lords. Now, that's a very different scene than a stable in Bethlehem. That's not a vulnerable baby. That's not the heavenly host rejoicing, glory to God in the highest on earth, peace to men, goodwill on whom God's favor rests. That's the armies of heaven coming with Jesus. There's a lesson for us in that passage, I think, and in the book of Revelation in a larger way. We aren't victorious by violence, by hatred, or being tough and rugged. It's not a rugged individualism that they used to teach was a part of the American ethos. I don't think they teach it anymore. What the book of Revelation teaches us is that we are victorious by laying down our life. When John is weeping because there's no one who can open the scroll that tells the story of the end of the age, one of the elders steps forward and says, "Don't weep. The Lion of the tribe of Judah is worthy to open the scroll." And it's John said, "I turned to see the Lion of the tribe of Judah. I turned to look at the throne, and I saw a lamb looking as if it had been slain." Jesus laid down his life. No one took his life from him. Pilate, he may have issued an order for Jesus' crucifixion, but Jesus went to that cross willingly. Amen. When those soldiers beat him and said, "If you're the Son of God, tell us who hits you," he was capable. He volunteered for that. When he told Peter to put away his sword in Gethsemane, remember what he said? "Put your sword away. If I wanted to, I could call legions of angels, but we have to do this to fulfill all righteousness." Jesus went to that cross on purpose, intentionally. And you and I bring forth the victory of God by yielding our lives to the Lordship of Jesus. Amen. Now, that doesn't mean we always turn the other cheek. There are times when we will yield. But there are times we are called to stand. Amen. Jesus is not passive. Please do not understand him that way. That passage in Revelation 19 is not a passive passage. Jesus allowing Roman soldiers to torture him to death is not passive. He is allowing the purposes of God to come forth. There are times we will take a disadvantaged position or give expression to a humility when it allows the purposes of God to be worked in us. And there are other times when God will ask us to stand. Elijah on Mount Carmel was not yielding. Is that fair? I mean, I can walk you through our biblical heroes that are recalled to us in the New Testament, as well as that when Peter and John stand before the Sanhedrin and they said, "You know, we are tired of you. You're convincing everybody in this city that we are guilty of this man's blood. And if you don't stop, we'll do to you what we did to him." Living Bible. Remember what Peter and John said? "You do what you need to do, but we will never stop." Now, if they were passive, their answer would have been different. It would have been, "Oh, well, excuse us. We clearly got over-emotional. We misspoke. Maybe we misremembered." So I don't want you to imagine that Jesus is passive. It's true. He has an amazing love for his people. He gave his life for us. But there are times he will ask you to stand in the midst of a storm. He is still the Lion of the tribe of Judah. And I would, in passing, at least note that he's still a Jew. He identified with the tribe of Judah for time and eternity. It's very fashionable right now to be angry at Israel and the Jewish people. But when you hate the Jews, you hate the brothers and sisters of Jesus. If you would accept just a suggestion, tread lightly. I don't think you should slavishly endorse everything that the state of Israel does. But I'd put my hand over my mouth before I started on the Jewish people. Revelation 19, we'll read one more passage. "I saw the beast and the kings of the earth and their armies gathered together to make war against the rider on the horse and his army. But the beast was captured, and with him the false prophet who'd performed the miraculous signs on his behalf." The Antichrist will be a very religious character, very supernatural character, lots of miracles. With these signs, he had deluded those who had received the mark of the beast and worshipped his image. And the two of them were thrown alive into the fiery lake of burning sulfur. And the rest of them were killed with the sword that came out of the mouth of the rider on the horse. And the birds gorged themselves on their flesh. The book of Revelation presents to us these two characters in opposition to one another. The lamb occurs 28 times in the book of Revelation. The beast occurs 33 times. The end of the conflict at the end of the age is a conflict between the beast and the lamb. Now, the Bible introduces us, and history introduces us, to many characters who have been unquestionably evil, wicked, murderous, violent. But this individual that steps onto the stage of human history at the culmination of the age is reserved this special label. He is a beast. I believe we should pay attention. I believe we should understand. It's why we want to align ourselves as fully as possible with the Lord. Amen. There's conflict coming to the earth. Between here and the return of the King, there's a conflict. Establish the lordship of your life over the breadth of your life. No segmentation, no compartmentalization. And you don't have to be afraid. Amen. You don't have to be afraid. We'll work on the rest of this in the next session. Let's offload a little fear. How can we do that? Why don't you stand with me? I like to think of fear as a person without a body. You know, there are times when people say, you can't do that. We're doing construction. Construction is a dance. It's like playing Mother May I for adults. We would like to build a building. You can't do that. Well, can we move the dirt? You may. So we move some dirt. May we have permission to put in a foundation? You may. Wonderful. May we have permission to attach to the sewer? You may not. I mean, it really is. It's like playing Mother May I with adults. But it's the nature of the thing. And you understand that. And you learn, as I've matured, it doesn't make me nearly as agitated or frightened. I'm like, this is what we have to do. If you left church tonight and somebody was sitting on the hood of your vehicle and said that they said, this is mine, I suspect you'd go, no. And if they were bigger than you, you'd get an equalizer. Right? Either somebody or something to kind of level that field out so you could negotiate. You're not taking my vehicle. Well, I think of fear that way. Fear comes to paralyze us, to make us retreat, to make us immobile, to cause us to stop praying, to cause us to be more cautious in our service to the Lord or whatever it may be. And I continue to learn that you can hide from fear, you can avoid fear, you can not watch the news, you can do all the things, or you can learn to say, in Jesus' name, you have to go. Amen. You have to go. Now, my emotions don't always operate at the same speed that my awareness does. It's easier to see that with forgiveness. I've said I forgive people when inside of me, I was just kind of hoping that God would give them the botch, the itch, and the scab. But I knew I had to forgive, so I would say, I forgive. And then your emotions catch up. Well, fear's a little bit like that. You can say, you know, in Jesus' name, you have to go. And if you'll hold that spot, if it's a real struggle for you, you may have to say it, you know, on the hour. Your emotion will catch up. We don't have to lead lives dominated by irrational fears. Hallelujah.
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A warm welcome to our program, Prophecy for Today, where we study biblical prophecy and its application to our daily life. It's a wonderful day to worship God. I'm William Steves. Let's pray. Dear Heavenly Father, thank you for allowing us the privilege of worshiping Christ. We pray you would bless the broadcast today and use your word to work in our hearts. Be honored by our worship, because it's in Jesus' name that we pray. Amen.

0: Maranatha, friends, the Lord is coming. 1 Corinthians 9:16-18. For though I preach the gospel, I have nothing to glory of, for necessity is laid upon me. Yea, woe is unto me, if I preach not the gospel. For if I do this thing willingly, I have a reward. But if against my will, a dispensation of the gospel is committed unto me. What is my reward then? Verily that, when I preach the gospel, I may make the gospel of Christ without charge, that I abuse not my power in the gospel. The Apostle Paul was one of the most prolific preachers and writers of the gospel message in the first century. He spread the gospel around the Roman Empire and wrote almost half of the New Testament. But when he reflects on his work, on his calling, he does not claim credit or seek reward. Rather, he says that he is compelled to proclaim the truth. Necessity is upon him, so he must preach. This should be the reality for all believers. Given the magnitude of the gospel truth, given the horror of the fate of the lost, we all must proclaim the truth with urgency and desperation. The May edition of the Gospel Standard is available upon request. We here at the People's Gospel Hour would be blessed to hear from you. 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Our United States address is the People's Gospel Hour, Post Office Box 55862, Boston, Massachusetts 02205. And now, the familiar voice of Pastor Perry Rockwood, home with the Lord.
1: Shall we pray? Father, we bow before thee today and just praise thy wonderful name for thy love to us, for Calvary's cross work, for the precious blood that was shed, for thy presence with us, for the inspired, preserved Word of God, for the hope that thou hast given. And then I pray today for those who are not saved. So many are lost. So many are religious but lost. So many are trusting false securities for salvation and will never make heaven. Lord, I pray today for old-fashioned conviction of sin and repentance unto salvation. I pray in Jesus' name, amen. We're thinking of Antichrist. We know that the next great event in prophecy is the coming of the Lord, the rapture, when the dead in Christ shall be raised first. Then we which are alive and remain shall be caught up together with them in the clouds to meet the Lord in the air, and so shall we ever be with the Lord. Then will be revealed Antichrist at the beginning of the tribulation, the great one of 7 long years. And you know, we're looking for the Lord to come daily. And if the Lord does come in the near future, we know that Antichrist is in the world today. Now, don't write and ask me who he is. I have no idea. He'll not be revealed until after the rapture. But all the stage is being set now. Just look at the signs of the times, the apostasy, the lawlessness. And you know the tremendous way that the leaders of the nation are trying to grapple with their problems. They would just love a man to come on the scene who would take over and take the responsibility of running the world. And that man is coming. Now, when the Antichrist is firmly entrenched in authority during the Great Tribulation period, he will be a king of fierce countenance, Daniel 8:23, and the king who does according to his own will, Daniel 11:36. To him will be granted power over all peoples and tongues and nations, Revelation 13:7. Other titles which he will hold point to areas

0: of his particular authority. He will be the Prince of Tyre, Ezekiel 28, the King of Babylon, Isaiah 14, the Assyrian, Isaiah 10, and the Prince of Israel, Ezekiel 21:25. Friends, we can see all of this, the preparation for it, taking place today. Now, the false prophet who arises at that time as the third member of the satanic trinity compels the world to worship the beast and his wonderful image. And my, what an image this is. And the decree goes forth that every human being shall be stamped with the name or the number of the beast, Revelation 13, 16 to 18. In that time, it's going to be impossible to buy or sell if one does not bear the mark of the beast. In other words, it's going to be a cashless society, a society without cash. Well, friends, we're almost into that today. Have you ever noticed when you go into the larger department stores that they don't want your money? They want a credit card. They want to sell you a credit card. They want everybody to use a credit card. They want a credit card for telephoning. They're even having credit cards today for parking spaces in the streets. And they don't want cash today. They don't want to deal with cash. They want credit cards. And all of that, friends, is pointing to that time when if the people do not bear the mark of the beast upon their forehead and upon their hands, they'll not be able to buy or sell. And I tell you, things are really developing in getting ready for Antichrist. Now, an imitation of the prophesied kingdom of Christ, the beast will have the whole world for his kingdom. Yes, the Antichrist probably will declare that his kingdom will endure forever. But the God of heaven has already determined that the beast's authority over the world shall continue only for 3.5 years. Revelation 13:5, power was given unto him to continue 42 months, 3.5 years. In that period, angels flying in heaven will proclaim God's final offer of mercy and his final warning of eternal judgment. And I saw another angel fly in the midst of heaven, having the everlasting gospel to preach unto them that dwell on the earth, and to every nation, and every kindred, and tongue, and people, saying with a loud voice, fear God and give glory to him. Following the angel's announcement, Revelation 14, God pours out his wrath as described in Revelation 16. Immediately afterwards, the Lord Jesus, accompanied by his glorified church in the armies of heaven, descends to the earth to destroy his enemies, save his beloved Israel, and inaugurate his rule as the king of all the earth. And I saw heaven open, and behold, a white horse, and he that sat upon him was called Faithful and True, and in righteousness he doth judge and make war. Let me say this today. God is going to have the last say in relation to this world, and the last say for your life. You may ignore God now. You may be satisfied with religion now. You may think it's not necessary to be born again now, but one day you're going to have to stand before God and give an account of your life. God's going to have the last say. God's going to deal with every sinner. God's going to deal with every rebellion. God's going to deal with you and me. For myself as a believer, I'll have to stand before the judgment seat of Christ, the bema seat of Christ, the reward seat of Christ, and give an account of the deeds done in the body. And then, if you're not saved, at the great white throne judgment, death and hell delivered up the dead which were in them. And I saw the dead, small and great, stand before God, and the books were opened, and another book was opened, which is the book of life. And whosoever name was not found written in the book of life, the Lamb's book of life, was cast into the lake of fire, which is the final hell. God will have the last say. You may ignore God now. You may turn away from the Bible. You may have no confidence in prayer. But one day you're going to meet God. That's why the Bible says, prepare now to meet thy God.
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1: This is Seth Leibson for townhall.com. Talking politics with your average young male these days, chances are you will hear all kinds of odd theories coming from the Pied Pipers of Podcastistan. You will hear them mentioning experts nobody heard of until about 10 minutes ago, or until they were discovered by these podcasters because of their contrary and often conspiratorial thinking. Young men especially are attracted to this novel wisdom, and they are so prone because, as they will tell you, mainstream institutions have been untruthful over the years. But because some institutions that we used to rely on and respect have been taken over by partisanship and been wrong, doesn't mean that all normative thinking and scholarship is a lie or cannot be trusted, or that people nobody have ever heard of are the replacement for true wisdom. We dismiss and ignore this fallacious thinking at our collective peril. The task of the serious is to be able to discern truth from fiction and greatness from mediocrity. In these critical times, that task has never been more important than now. I'm Seth Leibson.
2: Hi guys, it's Anthony. On Sunday night, February 22nd, Father Tom laid down to go to sleep in peace. And the Lord took Father Tom home to his heavenly reward to be with our Lord and Savior, Jesus Christ, for all of eternity. Father was able to preach and teach about not only the love of Jesus, but about the kingdom of God for 41 years. Father Tom's dream was always for his preaching to continue on while he is in heaven. As we are about to listen to the words of Christ, released through Father, Father Tom is in heaven doing his part by praying for us and interceding before the throne of God for you. So we want to do our part here on earth, that if Father has blessed you in any way, to continue to sow into In Season and the proclamation of the gospel. 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Box 602, East Boston, Mass. 02128. As we prepare to listen to Father Tom's preach, open your spirits to allow the Holy Spirit to pour into you in a way he never has. Because as Father preaches, the anointing is being released to you from heaven. God bless you.
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0: In his second letter to Timothy, the Apostle Paul writes these words, "I charge you in the presence of God and of Christ Jesus, who is to judge the living and the dead, and by his appearing and by his kingdom, preach the word. Be urgent, in season and out of season. Convince, rebuke, and exhort. Be unfailing in patience and in teaching." This is In Season and Out of Season, a Bible teaching ministry with Father Tom DiLorenzo.
1: Good day, it's Father Tom, and I'm glad to be with you today. Christ is risen from the dead. Hallelujah, hallelujah, risen as he truly said. Hallelujah, hallelujah, hallelujah, hallelujah. Resurrexit sit cum dixit. Hallelujah, hallelujah. Christ is risen from the dead. You know what the theologians say? The proof of the resurrection is the empty tomb. I'm going to tell you, I have more proof. The empty tomb and the transformed life. Oh yes, the transformed life. People who meet Jesus in the power of the Holy Spirit. That tells me that Jesus has been raised from the dead. Not only the empty tomb, but the transformed life. Has your life been transformed? Oh yes, we all need more transformation because we want to stick to who we are apart from Jesus, all of us. But we need to give ourselves over to the resurrected one, the one who said, I am the resurrection and the life. The one who believes in me will never die. I am the resurrection and the life. Jesus is the resurrection, and he has conquered death through his death and resurrection. What happened in the resurrection? What does it tell us? That Jesus conquered death? And I say there should be at every cemetery white banners flowing out that the Lord has conquered death. He's conquered sin on the cross and in the resurrection. He's conquered your sin and my sin. He's conquered Satan. Amen. Through his death and resurrection, Satan has been conquered by the blood of Jesus and by the resurrection of the Lord Jesus Christ. And you know who else he's conquered? He's conquered you. He's conquered me. Oh yes, we've been conquered by the Lord Jesus Christ, who has been raised from the dead. I'm reading from John's Gospel, the 20th chapter. Early on the first day of the week, that's Sunday, while it was still dark, Mary Magdalene came to the tomb and saw that the stone had been removed from the tomb. Why is the stone removed? To let Jesus out? No, no. To let the women in. Oh, yes. So she ran and went to Simon Peter and the other disciple, the one whom Jesus loved, and said to them, "They have taken the Lord out of the tomb, and we do not know where they have laid him." Then Peter and the other disciples set out and went toward the tomb. The two were running together, but the other disciple outran Peter. Why? Because he was young, and reached the tomb first. He bent down to look in and saw the linen wrappings lying there, but he did not go in. Why? He's waiting for Peter to come in. Then Simon Peter came and, following him, went into the tomb. He saw the linen wrappings lying there and the cloth that had been on Jesus' head, not lying with the linen wrappings, but rolled up in a place by itself. Then the other disciple who reached the tomb first also went in. He saw and believed. Oh yes, John saw and believed. I believe in the resurrection of the dead and the life of the world to come. I can only tell you, I've buried my mother, my father, my brother, my best friends, and every time I've done this, I stood by the empty grave saying, I believe in the resurrection of the dead and the life of the world to come. For as yet they did not understand the scripture, that he must rise from the dead. Then the disciples returned to their homes. He must rise from the dead. Oh yes, the resurrection is that conquered death, conquered sin, conquered Satan, conquered you. conquered me. Oh, yes, it's all about being conquered. But how did he conquer us? Through love. Through love. He did not conquer us by beating us over the head. He conquered us through love. Through love. Through love. Through love. But Mary stood weeping outside the tomb. As she wept, she bent over to look into the tomb, and she saw two angels in white sitting where the body of Jesus had been lying, one at the head and the other at the feet. They said to her, "Woman, why are you weeping?" She said to them, "They have taken away my Lord. I do not know where they have laid him." When she had said this, she turned around and saw Jesus standing there. But she did not know that it was Jesus. Why? He has a risen body. He has a risen body. But I'll tell you, the marks of crucifixion are still on him. She did not know that it was Jesus. And Jesus said to her, "Woman, why are you weeping? Whom are you looking for?" Supposing him to be the gardener, she said to him, "Sir, if you have carried him away, tell me where you have laid him, and I will take him away." Jesus said to her, "Mary." She turned and said to him in Hebrew, "Rabboni." I tell you, she knew the voice of the shepherd, the way that he would speak to her. He called her Mary, and he used that name in such a way that only he could use it. And she realized that this was the teacher, the Savior, the Messiah. Yes, she realized that. She said, Rabboni, which means teacher. Jesus said to her, "Do not hold on to me, because I have not yet ascended to the Father." Oh, yes, the love of Mary Magdalene beckons Jesus to see her and to comfort her even before he goes to the Father. There is a little ascension and there is a final ascension. This is before the little ascension. "But go tell my brothers and say to them, I am ascending to my Father and your Father, to my God and your God." Mary Magdalene went and announced to the disciples, "I have seen the Lord." And she told them that the things he had said to her. But guess what? They're not going to believe it. Because a witness couldn't be a woman in the courts. But let me tell you, the first witness of the resurrection is Mary Magdalene. She is the apostle to the apostles. I tell you, God loves you. Jesus died for you. Jesus was resurrected for you. Christ is risen from the dead. Hallelujah, hallelujah. Risen as he truly said. Hallelujah, hallelujah. Hallelujah, hallelujah. Resurrexit sit cum dixit. Hallelujah, hallelujah. Risen as he truly said. Hallelujah, hallelujah. 19 of chapter 20 of John. When it was evening on the day, the first day of the week, that's Sunday, and the doors of the house where the disciples had met were locked for fear of the Jews. They're scared stiff. What happened to Jesus might happen to them because they were the followers of Jesus. Jesus came and stood among them and said, "Peace be with you. Shalom." Not only peace, it means prosperity, it means goodwill, it means everything. Shalom, shalom, shalom. After he had said this, he showed them his hands and his side. Then the disciples rejoiced when they saw the Lord. Jesus said to them again, "Shalom, peace be with you. As the Father has sent me, so I send you." And when he had said this, he breathed on them. I tell you, it was mouth-to-mouth breath, breathed on them and said to them, receive the Holy Spirit. Did they receive the Holy Spirit then? Yes. But at Pentecost, it became a gusher. Oh, yes. How it's one mystery. If you forgive the sins of anybody, they are forgiven them. If you retain the sins of any, they are retained. There's the sacrament of confession, the sacrament of penance. Oh, yes. He said this to the apostles. He said this to the apostles and to the disciples. Yes. I tell you, we need that sacrament today more than ever. We need to tell God and to tell the church that we have sinned and are in need of the mercy of God. We are in need of the power of God. We are in need of God Himself. The angel of the Lord declared unto Mary, and she conceived of the Holy Spirit. Hail Mary, full of grace, the Lord is with you. Blessed are you among women, and blessed is the fruit of thy womb, Jesus. Holy Mary, Mother of God, pray for us sinners, now and at the hour of our death. Amen. Behold the handmaid of the Lord. Let it be done unto me according to thy word. And the word became flesh and dwelt among us. Hail Mary, full of grace. The Lord is with thee. Blessed art thou among women. Blessed is the fruit of thy womb, Jesus. Holy Mary, Mother of God, pray for us sinners, now and at the hour of our death. Amen. Christ is risen from the dead, and everything is possible. God bless you.
2: Behold, I stand at the door and knock.
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7: Praise the Lord, praise the Lord, praise the Lord. Abel Damina is my name. I want to welcome you to this broadcast, a time of learning, a time of unlearning, and a time of relearning. The essence of this broadcast is to bring to you the revelation of Jesus Christ. The mandate of God on our ministry is the revelation of Jesus, reintroducing Jesus to this generation, equipping the believer to know who you are in Christ, what you have in Christ, and what Christ can do through you. So get ready, fasten your seatbelts today. We're going to adventure in the scriptures. The scriptures tells us in John 5:39, Jesus speaking to the Jews, he said, "You search the scriptures, for in them you think you have eternal life, but they are they which testify of me." The Bible is Christocentric. It's a message centered on the person of Jesus Christ. So get ready today as we transverse through the pages of the scriptures, unveiling Christ so we can reveal your true identity in Christ. Because once you know who you are in Christ, then you will know what you have in Christ. And then you can be able to know what Christ can do through you. It gives you a life of fulfillment, a life that is purpose-driven, so you can make the impact you were designed to make in this life through the gospel of Jesus Christ. Call a friend, call a loved one, tell somebody to hook up right now as I take you into that service where the Spirit of our God is already moving. Happy listening.
8: The Church of God in service. Matthew the 16th chapter, the 18th verse.
9: And I say also unto thee that thou art Peter, and upon this rock I will build my church, and the gates of hell shall not prevail against it.
8: He says, I say also unto thee. This was in response to what Peter said. So let's look at the pretext of what Peter said in chapter 16, verse number 17.
9: And Jesus answered and said unto him, Blessed art thou, Simon Barjona, for flesh and blood hath not revealed it unto thee, but my Father which is in heaven.
8: Peter said, Thou art the Christ, the Son of the living God. And Jesus said, Blessed art thou, Simon Barjona, for flesh and blood hath not revealed this unto thee, but my Father which is in heaven. So by Peter saying, You are the Christ, the Son, those are critical words. You are the Christ, the Son of the living God. Those are critical words. Now don't forget, the nation of Israel were God's anointed people. Now by way of helping some of us to connect, in looking at the scriptures and in looking at the church of God in service, we are establishing the fact that the church is not a New Testament concept. It started in the Old Testament. That when Jesus was teaching about the church, he didn't have Matthew to Revelation. All he had was Genesis to Malachi. So when we're talking about the church, we need to establish from the Old Testament where Jesus got the concept from, where Jesus taught it from, where the apostles also taught the word church and the service of the church from in the Old Testament. So don't forget, the nation of Israel were God's anointed people. So you can also call them Christ. Christ is not a proper name. It's a description. So the nation of Israel was also anointed, and they were also called the Son of God. Thou art the Christ, the Son of the living God. The nation of Israel was also anointed, and they were called the Son of God. Look at Exodus chapter 4, verse 22.
9: And thou shalt say unto Pharaoh, Thus saith the Lord, Israel is my son, even my firstborn.
8: Thou shalt say unto Pharaoh, Israel is my son, even my firstborn. So when he says you are the Christ, the Son of the living God, in other words, he embodies the nation of God's project. He embodies the nation of God's promise. He embodies the nation of God's plan through that nation. The next thing is, I will build my church. The word build here is the word oikodomio, O-I-K-O-D-O-M-E-O, very popular word, a frequent word in New Testament Greek, oikodomio, where you have two words, the word oikia or oikos, oikia, O-I-K-I-A, where you have not just a place where you dwell, but in the Greek culture, where families dwell like a family house, where everyone through generations had a space, a place which binds generations together, oikia. So which means this house binds those before, those after. It unites generations in one place. I will build my church, used for a building where people live. And again, if you read what they read, your mind goes back to Genesis chapter 28, where you have Jacob's vision. Now look at that, Genesis 28, the 12th verse.
9: And he dreamed, and behold, a ladder set up on the earth, and the top of it reached to heaven, and behold, the angels of God ascending and descending on it.
8: Next verse.
9: And behold, the Lord stood above it and said, I am the Lord God of Abraham, thy father, and the God of Isaac. The land whereon thou liest, to thee will I give it and to thy seed.
8: Next verse.
9: And thy seed shall be as the dust of the earth, and thou shalt spread abroad to the west and to the east and to the north and to the south. And in thee and in thy seed shall all families of the earth be blessed.
8: Next verse.
9: And behold, I am with thee, and will keep thee in all places whither thou goest, and will bring thee again into this land. For I will not leave thee until I have done that which I have spoken to thee of.
8: For anything to be Bible doctrine, it must first of all appear as a seed in Genesis, or a gem in Genesis. And then you must find it in Exodus to Deuteronomy as types and shadows. Then you must find that same concept in the prophets as prophecy. Then you must find that same concept in the songs of David as a psalm. Then you must find that same concept in the parables of Jesus as a parable. Then you must now find that concept now taught properly in the epistles as doctrine. That's what establishes Bible doctrine. Bible doctrine is not just wake up, scratch your head, carry one verse and you're... No. It has to transverse through the pages of the scripture. Don't forget, when Jesus was teaching doctrine, his book was Genesis to Malachi. When the apostles were teaching doctrine, their books were Genesis to Malachi. They didn't have Matthew to Revelation. Matthew to Revelation are commentaries of Genesis to Malachi. So if Jesus is teaching church, he must have found it as a concept somewhere in the Old Testament. And that concept is what we're tracing now to the gem form of that word church in Jacob's experience. Now remember, there is no country that can contain that kind of crowd that God promised Jacob. To the west, the south, the east, and all of that. So that promise is a spiritual connotation of God's walk in the earth. That promise is God's vision, God's dream, God's desire to harvest the whole earth as his family, or harvest the whole earth as his dwelling place. So Jacob comes out of the vision and the dream. And then look at what Jacob says in verse 16 and verse 17 of Genesis 28.
9: And Jacob awaked out of his sleep, and he said, surely the Lord is in this place, and I knew it not.
8: Next verse.
9: And he was afraid and said, how dreadful is this place? This is none other but the house of God, and this is the gate of heaven.
8: The house of God, the gate of heaven. This is the house of God, the gate of heaven. The word bayit el in the Hebrew. Then he anointed the place with oil according to their custom and culture, as they do for deities generally. Then in verse 22, you will see that the anointing with oil is an oriental tradition. He calls the place Bethel in verse 19. Give me verse 19 and 22.
9: And he called the name of that place Bethel, but the name of that city was called Luz at the first.
8: Bethel. Look at verse 22.
9: And this stone which I have set for a pillar shall be God's house. And of all that thou shalt give me, I will surely give the tenth unto thee.
8: This stone which I shall set for a pillar shall be called the house of God, the word Bethel, or the household of God. Now, is he referring to a building? No. He is referring to a people. The house of God is a people. Look at Genesis 28, verse 13 and 14.
9: And behold, the Lord stood above it and said, I am the Lord God of Abraham, thy father, and the God of Isaac. The land whereon thou liest, to thee will I give it unto thy seed.
8: Next verse.
9: And thy seed shall be as the dust of the earth, and thou shalt spread abroad to the west and to the east and to the north and to the south. and in thee and thy seed shall all the families of the earth be blessed.
8: So the house of God, a place or a people. Remember, we're trying to establish the original meaning of the word church, not the innovated meaning that we have in our time and days today. Some people don't even know what church is. And it's important for us as a church, the church of God in service, to understand biblically what church is and to be able to defend it if you are asked a reason of this hope that is in you. So it's critical to look at biblical concepts and establish the understanding the way God intended for us to understand it. So upon this rock, I will build my church, or I will build my people, where you have it in prophecy now. Psalm 118 verse 20. We have seen it as seed form in Genesis. Now let's look at it as one of the songs of David in prophecy. Psalm 118 verse 20 to 22.
9: This gate of the Lord into which the righteous shall enter.
8: 21.
9: I will praise thee, for thou hast heard me and art become my salvation.
8: 22.
9: The stone which the builders refused is become the headstone of the corner.
8: The stone which the builders refused is become the headstone of the corner. That's God's building spoken of. Again, you will see that same word used in Isaiah chapter 28. The stone that the builders rejected, referring to God building his own house. So the building of God, it's a people. It's the house of God, the Beith, the Bethel. So in John chapter 14 verse 1 now, in the Gospels, you will see where Jesus begins to speak of what we have seen in the Psalms, what we have seen in Genesis, in John 14 verse 1 to 3.
9: Let not your heart be troubled. Ye believe in God, believe also in me.
8: Next verse.
9: In my Father's house are many mansions. If it were not so, I would have told you. I go to prepare a place for you.
8: Next verse.
9: And if I go and prepare a place for you, I will come again and receive you unto myself, that where I am, there ye may be also.
8: In my Father's house are many mansions. Now let's stay with John, because in John chapter 2, Jesus goes into the temple. And we know what the temple is, the word naos, N-A-O-S, which is a physical building where sacrifices are offered. And they say the glory of God is there. But Jesus in John 2 enters and calls it something else. Give me John, the second chapter, the 16th verse.
9: And said unto them that sold doves, take these things hence. Make not my Father's house an house of merchandise.
8: Make not my Father's house an house of merchandise. It's not today that prosperity preachers made the church a place of exchanging, selling and buying, selling anointing oil, selling perfume of favor, selling salt that preserves your life. Take these things hence. Make not my Father's house an house of merchandise. Don't make my Father's house. It's my Father's house. And this account by Matthew, look at it, Matthew 21 verse 13.
9: And said unto them, it is written, my house shall be called a house of prayer, but ye have made it a den of thieves.
8: My house shall be called a house of prayer, but you have turned it into a place of stealing, taking advantage of gullible people, lying to them, scamming them. The bigger your seed, the bigger your harvest, lie. Givers don't lack. Fraud. True givers lack. Because giving means you are going to create a space where you lack. So when you give, lack exists. In fact, givers will lack. The only joy givers get out of giving is what they gave for has been done. And they are happy to go through that lack until they are able to make another money. That's why Paul will say to Timothy, charge them that are rich in this world. He didn't say charge them that God made rich. He said charge them that are rich in this world, not to be high-minded, nor trust in uncertain riches. Why would they trust in uncertain riches? Because it is their skill that brought the money. So he said, charge them not to trust in uncertain riches, but in the living God who giveth us all things richly to enjoy. Let them be willing to distribute. Let them be willing to communicate. Let them reach out and be a blessing. Let them not be pompous and proud, feeling that I got it by my skills. Let them also remember that the same way God has provided a planet for all of us to make money, there are people that are also in need that their blessing can touch their lives. That's what Paul was teaching Timothy in the book of 1 Timothy chapter 6. So my Father's house is a house of prayer. Look at Matthew 21 verse 42 again, speaking about the house of the Father.
9: Jesus saith unto them, did ye never read in the scriptures, the stone which the builders rejected, the same is become the head of the corner. This is the Lord's doing, and it is marvelous in our eyes.
8: The stone which the builders rejected, same thing we read in Psalm 118. Then look at Brother Mark's narrative of the same situation. Mark 11:23.
9: For verily I say unto you, that whosoever shall say unto this mountain, be thou removed, and be thou cast into the sea, and shall not doubt in his heart, but shall believe that those things which he saith shall come to pass, he shall have whatsoever he saith.
8: Now get ready. A new learning is about to happen here with this verse of scripture I just read. Because we've always used that scripture as a scripture for prayer to move things and change things. But remember, mountains are where temples were built in Bible days. Okay? Where temples were built. So when he says, if you shall say to this mountain, be thou cast into the sea, is usually the imagery of the Exodus, a movement of the people. How does it happen? It happened when Jesus rose from the dead, because it is a house of prayer. So verse 24 will now says, what thing soever you desire when you pray, because my Father's house, mountain, shall be called a house of prayer. So that Mark 11, 23 and 24 is actually talking about the temple of God, the house of prayer. The temple of God, the house of prayer. Because this is the house of prayer. Look at Mark 11, 17.
9: And he taught, saying unto them, is it not written, my house shall be called of all nations the house of prayer? But ye have made it a den of thieves.
8: My house shall be called of all nations a house of prayer. So Jesus is talking about the temple in Mark 11. Have faith in God, or have faith in the faithfulness of God. So mountain, temple, all the same thing. Because Jesus never made any mountain move. Jesus never made any mountain move. So in teaching about mountains, he was teaching about temple, and the temple in verse 24 is a house of prayer. So when he said mountain, he is speaking a temple language. So the mountain there refers to man-made place of worship or things around it. So John chapter 2, my Father's house are many mansions. So that means the temple, my Father's house, or house of God. My Father's house, which is the temple, or the house of God. So in John 14:2, can we also say, in the temple there are many mansions? Huh? Can we say in the temple? Because the temple is my Father's house, or the house of God. So instead of saying in my Father's house, we can say in the temple are many mansions. Because if temple was used in that translation there, many people will not be thinking of building projects happening in heaven right now. If you had read John chapter 2, destroy this temple and in 3 days I will raise it up, that means it will be cast into the sea. The temple will be cast into the sea, because the real temple shall be a house of prayer. The physical temple shall be cast into the sea upon his resurrection, because the real temple shall be a house of prayer. Read for me John chapter 2 verse 21 to 22.
9: But he spake of the temple of his body.
8: Next verse.
9: When therefore he was risen from the dead, his disciples remembered that he had said this unto them, And they believed the scripture and the word which Jesus had
8: said. If your Bible was mine, I will underline, and they believed the scripture. When therefore he was risen from the dead, the disciples remembered that he had said this unto them, and they believed. So he had taught them about temple. He had taught them about his father's house. He has taught them about building the church. When he rose from the dead, they now believe the scriptures, Genesis to Malachi. Now, what did they believe? Genesis 28, 12 to 23. You can read that at home. The psalmist said, they believed, Isaiah said it, and they believe. So they believe Genesis, they believe Psalms, they believe Isaiah. So which means this temple is a people, not a cathedral. This temple is a people, not a cathedral. Glory to God.
7: Oh my goodness, the word of God is life. The Bible tells us, the entrance of God's word giveth light, and it giveth understanding to the simple. As you keep listening, the light of God's word rises out of the rightly divided word of truth, illuminates your mind, illuminates your heart, and brings you face to face with your realities in Christ Jesus. In Ephesians chapter 3, verse 3, Brother Paul, speaking about the mystery, the Old Testament, he said, whereby when you read, you may understand my knowledge in the mystery of Christ. So there is a knowledge in the mystery of Christ. The word mystery is the word mysterion in the Greek. It means that which is concealed. And then he says how that by revelation, the word revelation is the word apocalypsis. It means that which is revealed. So the revelation of the scriptures unveils the mysteries. Revelation is the New Testament. Mystery is the Old Testament. But it will take reading and learning to come to a place of full understanding, precise, and accurate knowledge. Brother Daniel will say, I understood by books. So there's a place of books in equipping you soundly with the message of Christ. Brother Paul will write to Timothy. He says to Timothy, till I come, give attendance to reading. Jesus, speaking to those Jews, says, you do err because you know not the scriptures, nor the power of God. Oftentimes, Jesus will say to the Jews, have you not read, is the word anagnosko in the Greek. It means, are you reading and not paying attention? I want to quickly recommend for you a plethora of books I have written. They are written with an intent to bring you doctrinal clarity, answer your questions doctrinally, and bring you to a place of accurate understanding, a precise knowledge of Christ and you in Christ. I want you to order for those books today. The number and the list of books available will be read to you right now. And if you call today, we'll be glad to make sure you get a copy or more copies of the books so you can enrich your spiritual life and enrich your walk with God and build a quality relationship with Jesus Christ, where you're also able to teach others the same truths you have learned to liberate them and bring them to the fullness of God. Glory to God.
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21: Happy and blessed Mother's Day to all the moms out there. I want to thank you for literally taking the call of God on motherhood seriously. God bless you. I know that you are creating a legacy. You're creating a wonderful opportunity for the next generation to grow and be mighty men and women of God. I'm bringing you a message on Deborah, a mother in Israel.
22: Turn with me, please, to the book of Judges.
21: The book of Judges, chapter 4, and part of chapter 5. Here, in Judges chapter 4, we are introduced to a great woman of God, a woman who was decisive, who was courageous, and her name was Deborah. Deborah delivered Israel by making decisive commitment to doing the will of God, come what may. But here also we are going to be introduced to a man, a weak, indecisive, an uncommitted man by the name of Barak. Hear me right, please. If you know anything about the book of Judges, you would know that this is a period of history right after Joshua, led by the power of God to enter into the promised land victoriously over Jericho and the walls fall of Jericho, and then taking the people of God into the promised land that God promised them. But just as God had warned them through Moses in the wilderness before they got to the promised land, he warned them more than once. He said, once you go to the promised land, once you get prosperous, once you get comfortable in the promised land, you are tempted to turn your back on me. And that's exactly what happened. Exactly what happened. The one sentence that you hear in the book of Judges over and over and over and over.

the chains of the Canaanites, they cry out to God, "Oh God, deliver us." And God sends them a deliverer whom they call the judge. This happened ad nauseum. During this specific time, God raised a woman by the name of Deborah. Deborah was a prophetess and a judge during that time in Israel's history. Chapter 4, verse 1. Look at it with me, please. And the people of Israel, again, underline it in your Bible, again, did what is evil in the sight of the Lord after Ehud died. Now, Ehud was the judge immediately before Deborah that God raised to deliver Israel. But then as soon as he died, they went back to their miserable way of turning their backs on the Lord and doing their own thing. And so after Ehud, God raises Deborah. The Canaanites in the Bible are always a symbol of Satan, just like Pharaoh is a type of Satan in the Old Testament. Here we see the Canaanites would inch their way toward the people of God. Not coming out and attack from up front. No, no. They inch their way, inch by inch by inch, just like what Satan does. Satan does not come and attack us at the forefront because he knows that raises our defenses. But he inches one temptation at the time, one step at the time, an inch at the time. Why? Because he knows he doesn't want to alarm us. And then we become aware of his deception. Please listen to me. Satan is so patient. He is so insidious. And by the time sometimes we wake up, it could be too late. Listen, I have seen with those two eyes and ears in ministry, individuals, pastors, and churches, and whole denominations who once were on fire for Jesus just a few years earlier. Now they are in a grip of apostasy and full retreat, spiritually speaking. Here in Judges chapter 4, you see the Canaanites edging, slowly but surely. And before they knew it, they were in the neighborhood. They were right there. Oh, beloved, please listen to me. If there is a time for decision and for a total commitment to Christ, it's now. Amen. If there's ever a time for Christian believers to reject mediocrity, it is now. If there's ever a time for Bible-believing Christians to unite and stop fighting, it is now. I absolutely love the way Deborah describes herself. Look at chapter 5, verse 7. Look at the way she describes herself. She did not give herself a lofty title, which she could have. She did not give herself a high-ranking position, which she could have. She simply said, "I, Deborah, arose as a mother in Israel." As a mother in Israel. Listen to me. There can be no more exultant title than a title of mother. She could have called herself Deborah the judge, or Deborah the deliverer, or Deborah the prophetess. But none of these titles ranked higher than the honor and the respect of a mother in Israel. There is something that is extremely sensitive here that I want to deal with because it's very, very important historically. According to traditions and the values of the ancient Hebrew culture at the time, and it was this: when a woman rose up to lead the nation, it was God's way of shaming the men in that nation. It was God's way of saying to the men, "You have abdicated your leadership responsibility. You have abandoned the role of leaders. You have wimped out on God." And so God, in order to humiliate the men, he placed courageous Deborah to be in charge. You say, "Oh, Michael, where do you get this? How do you know this?" Well, again, I go back to the Word of God. The principle is found in Isaiah chapter 3 throughout the Scripture, but Isaiah 3:12 expresses this biblical principle beautifully. When God was fed up with his people, with their vacillating, with their compromise,
He said, my people are oppressed.

0: by little children, and women rule over them. Oh, my people, your gods misled you, and they have swallowed up the cause of your path. In other words, God is saying to his people, you're a bunch of children. You're behaving like a bunch of children. You're scared like a bunch of children. Now look with me, please, at the text again. Look at the text, verses 6 and 7 of Judges 4. Ineffectual Barak, he was the head of the army. He's the commander of the army of the living God. That is a very important position, okay? When he started wimping out, when he started vacillating, God sent Deborah to challenge him. And here's what she said to him. Listen carefully. Has not the Lord, the God of Israel, commanded you? Again, if you have your Bible, underline the word commanded you. Has not the Lord God of Israel commanded you? Go gather the men on Mount Tabor, and I will draw out Sisera. Now, Sisera is the leader of the army of the Canaanites, the enemies. And here comes the most crucial sentence, perhaps, in this whole message, and don't miss it. Please don't miss it. I will give Sisera into your hand. How can you be more clear than that? She did not say God suggested or God requested. No, she said God commanded you, Barak. God commanded you. Oh, beloved, God's message could not be clearer. But there's something about Deborah's character that if you miss it, you miss the whole message. You really would. Just don't miss it. Something about her character is the heart of the message here. While she was bold and courageous, she was not ambitious for her own glory. She fully recognized Barak's calling. She fully recognized Barak's leadership role. And she fully recognized the role of the commander of God, the army of the living God. And she would not go beyond God's calling on her life. That's why she's amazing. Instead, she pleads with Barak to be faithful to God's calling for his life. She never tried to dominate Barak. She never tried to seize power for herself. She was not a control freak. She never lusted for power. She simply wanted God's will to be done for his people. Can I get an amen?
1: Amen.
0: And so she acted as God's mouthpiece. Watch this, please. God gave Barak a divine strategy. He gave Barak a divine promise. He gave Barak a divine calling and a promise of victory. But all who could say, and if you can't see the humor in it, that's all right. I will not go without mommy. Verse 8, I will not go to the battle without mommy going with me. No wonder Israel at that time was in such dire straits. If the commander of the army is shrinking from his responsibility, imagine the condition of the rest of the army. Oh, beloved, beloved, beloved, please listen to me. It is only in believing in the promises of God can we truly have the courage to obey God. This is the problem today. We are not believing the promises of God. Barak's failure of nerves was a failure of faith and trust in the promises of God. Perhaps you can hear the depth of disappointment in Deborah's answer. Verse 9, I will surely go up with you, but you will lose the blessing and the honor that goes with unconditional obedience. She said, the Lord will destroy Sisera at the hand of a woman. She was not talking about herself. I'm going to show you in a minute. She was not talking about herself. She's affirming the biblical principle. She's affirming the biblical principle is that when we lack in courage, God raises women to do the job for us. She was not talking about herself. She was talking about another woman by the name of Jael. By the way, it's Jael. It's pronounced four different ways. I just pronounce it Jael. or Jael. Here she is, conscious of the biblical order. Of the biblical order. Deborah knew that she was God's rebuke to the faithlessness of Israel. Deborah knew that the sovereign God will accomplish his purpose with or without Barak. In fact, one of my anchor verses in the Bible, many of you have heard me say this, is Ephesians 1:11, that God accomplishes all things according to the counsel of his will. If you cooperate with God, you get blessed. If you don't, he'll put you on the shelf and move on and use somebody else. Please listen to me. As your under shepherd, because the only shepherd of this church is Jesus, as your under shepherd, I know and God knows, I have many failures. I have many faults. I have many foibles. But I can tell you, as God my witness, I sought with all my heart not only to obey the word of God fully, but to encourage others to do the same. I don't know how many more years, if it's years, that God is going to give me. But I promise you this, that as long as I have breath, I'd rather die than deviate from obeying the word of God. When Jesus announced his vision for his church in Matthew 16:18, and I stood in that place many times, Caesarea Philippi, I taught from that place many times, where there was an encounter between him and Peter, where Jesus announced a vision for his church. And it's the picture of an army, a mighty force on the move. It's an invading force, taking territories from Satan all the way to the gates of hell. And that is why he said, the gates of hell shall not, can you say that with me, shall not prevail against the church. And we're all getting scared and running, saying, oh, the world is taking over. No, we need to take over the world. Surely you know that when any group of Christians, lose sight of the Lord's vision for his church, when they begin to see themselves as an audience instead of the body of Christ, when they begin to see themselves as spectators to be entertained instead of being the army of the living God, spiritual amnesia will sit in. And churches like that will only last for one generation. And sometimes I never cease to be amazed at how many people always ask, I want another will of God for my life. I want another will of God in my life. Especially if they want to get out of something. I want another will of God in my life. The Bible tells you what the will of God is. Amen. Here it is. I spell it for you. It is the will of God for us to be found faithful. Amen. Whatever you are, Amen. You be faithful and God will take care of the details. It is the will of God for us to be trusting and obeying his word. And then he'll take care of our enemies. Listen to what Helen Keller once said, another woman who's a great challenge to me. She said, security is nothing but superstition. Avoiding danger is no safer in the long run than outright exposure. Then she continued, life is either a daring adventure or nothing at all. Amen, amen, Sister Keller. Now I come to the rest of the story. The rest of the story is an evidence of how faithful, always faithful, forever faithful God is to his promises. And so he supernaturally defeats the enemies of God. Supernaturally. Chapter 4, verses 11 all the way to 24. I want to summarize it because it's a long passage. Basically, God clicked his fingers. Not that God has fingers, but you understand what I'm talking about. He clicked his fingers and they started running like jackrabbits. Sisera, their leader, fled on foot. He didn't even get a carriage or a horse. He fled on foot all the way to the tent of a woman named Jael. She was the wife of Heber the Kariites. The Kariites at the time were allies of Israel. And Mrs. Jael came to meet Sisera. She said, come into my tent, big boy, I'll take care of you. And boy, did she take care of him. Don't be afraid. Come into my tent, I'm going to cover you. And oh man, she took care of business. She did exactly what Deborah prophesied a woman will do. She killed the commander of the enemies of God's people. Even when Barak finally went to the battlefield, Deborah in hand, even then, she had to prod him. She had to prod him. She said to him, go up. Go up. This is the day in which the Lord has given Sisera to your hand. Does not the Lord go out before you? Oh, beloved, listen to me. Christian leadership, are you listening? Say amen.
1: Amen.
0: Christian leadership is simply obedience, nothing more and nothing less. If you fully obey God and God's word, you are a leader by definition. And you will stand head and shoulder above most of your peers. Oh, but let me warn you. I need to absolutely warn you. Leaders are often target for cruel criticism, cruel opposition, and cruel anger without cause by the enemies of God. But don't let that deter you from obedience. Don't let that deter you in the least. As long as you know you are doing the will of God as it is revealed in the Word of God, then there will be no need to second guess yourself or defend yourself to critics. Can I get an amen?
1: Amen.
0: Judges 5:6. There's a song of Deborah. It's a song of victory, song of thanksgiving, song of the glory for the glory of God. In order to lead our fallen culture, we have to make a decision and commit ourselves to that decision. We are to be willing to put away our idols, the secret idols. We have to be willing to serve God and God alone, unashamedly, no matter what the culture calls us. When our children were growing up, I often say to them, someone has to lead, might as well be you. Why let the unbelievers lead you? You lead them. And therefore, today, my exhortation to every one of you, men, women, boys, and girls, be a leader in your school. Be a leader in your workplace. Be a leader in your neighborhood. Be a leader wherever God calls you to be this day. For any leadership to be impactful and have a great effect, it has always to be by example. By example. Can't only be in words, only. Look at the part of the song of Deborah. Chapter 5, verse 31. So may all your enemies perish, O Lord, but your friends be like the sun, S-U-N, and he rises in his might. It is my plea for each of us to make a decision and stand firm in that decision. No waffling, no going back, no listening to detractors, no distrusting in God's promises, no self-serving aggrandizement, and above all, no compromising of the Word of God. That is the only way we're going to impact and influence the next generation. Be a friend of God, and you will shine like the sun.
2: Dr. Michael Youssef, with a challenge to stand firmly in obedience. Maybe you'd like to speak with someone about what you heard today and how Dr. Youssef's message challenged you. Well, won't you consider speaking with a Leading the Way pastor or counselor? You can begin your conversation at ltw.org/Jesus.
1: My name is Augustine. I'm in my last year studying statistics at the University of Waterloo. When I started my first year, school was extremely difficult. I had trouble making friends. I just got so burnt out, and I ended up failing some courses.
0: God's word is saying to everyone here.
1: My mom's been an avid listener of Leading the Way for many years. And when I went back home to BC and told my mom what was going wrong, and she told me to just go and listen to a sermon by Dr. Michael Youssef. I listened to one of his sermons on being joyful in all circumstances. It felt like that he was talking to me individually, as if he was talking directly to me.
0: Because happiness depends on the circumstances. You passed that exam, you got that bonus, you did it. Something happened, it makes you happy. But joy is dependent on what is true about God. You rejoice all.
1: I was listening and I just began to cry. It was just the realization that God had been with me. I just had this overflowing joy and thankfulness. Even through the ups and downs, there's this constant steadiness. These past 3 years, God has really blessed me with friends. As you learn to give everything to God, your will begin to align with God's will. You will just have this inexplicable joy and peace in your life. I'd like to thank Dr. Michael Youssef for preaching his uncompromising truth that comes from the Word of God. There are so many more people that he's impacted. People like me. I would just like to encourage Dr. Michael Youssef through this story.
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2: 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It does no one any good. 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

The legend himself, the great Brad Paisley, here on the show with a song titled When We Get to Heaven here, starting off our Christian Country Music Friday edition and our final show of the week here on A 30-Minute Sela. My friends, welcome back into the program right here on WEZE and WROL. Kevin Crizzer with you, your host, as always, bringing to you your daily dose of uplifting Christian music, allowing us to come together as one, reset, refocus, recharge our spirit, reflect, bring us closer to God, as we always try to do through this wonderful music that does mean so much to so many. So do hope you have been enjoying the music, not just throughout this week, but throughout our many weeks and months that we've been able to share together each weekday, my friends. We always say, can't do it without you on the other side listening. So thank you very much for all you do. Some great music to get to here on this Christian Country Music Friday show before we get back out there, enjoy the rest of your week and start of the weekend. So why don't we get into the music now? Brad Paisley just started things off for us. We'll turn things over now to the great Carrie Underwood. We know her well. Her arrangement of the song, How I Love Jesus, certainly so true here on A 30-Minute Sela. Here she is now, the great Carrie Underwood, How I Love Jesus, starting out this Christian Country Music Friday edition of our show here on WEZE and WROL.

0: We're giving you all the legends today. Alan Jackson here on the show with his arrangement of the song. You've heard it here before many times. Turn Your Eyes Upon Jesus here on a 30-minute seat. All my friends, welcome back to the program right here on WEZE and WROL here on this Christian Country Music Friday edition of our show, bringing to you some great Christian music here today, and particularly the country variety as we get ready to close out our week together here on the program. 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Really, as always, wherever you get a good signal streaming us, do play us loud and proud as you always do each weekday here on the show. All right, my friends, back to the music in just a moment. We're going to take a short break, as we always do, the midway portion of our show. 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
1: This is Max Licato. In 1882 in New York City, Joseph Richardson owned a narrow strip of land, 5 feet wide and 104 feet long. Next door was a normal-sized lot owned by a man who wanted to erect an apartment building. He offered Richardson $1,000 for his plot. But Richardson built a house blocking the view. Dubbed the Spite House, Richardson spent the last 14 years of his life in the narrow residence that seemed to fit his narrow state of mind. Revenge builds a lonely, narrow house, space enough for one person. The lives of its tenants reduced to one goal: make someone miserable. And they do, themselves. No wonder God insists we keep a sharp eye out for the weeds of bitter discontent.

Ah, the great Luke Bryan here on the show, singing a song and really asking us as well to pray about everything here on A 30-Minute Sila. My friends, welcome back into the show here as we get ready to close out this Christian Country Music Friday edition of our show and close out another week in the books, my friends, of A 30-Minute Sila. And it's been our great honor to be with you each and every weekday here for as long as we've been doing this, and you on the other side listening and telling all you know about this wonderful program that does mean so much to so many. As we always say, particularly here on the final show of the week, as you head towards the weekend, and getting to spend some time with family and friends. If you know folks that need this type of music in their life, well, we are the program for them. So keep telling everybody you know all about this program, and each time we're on, we gain listeners. So we want to thank you all for that. My friends, as you head back out there on this Friday, enjoy the rest of the day and towards the weekend. Enjoy yourselves as well. Be safe. Be well. Take care of yourselves and one another. And as always, may God bless each and every one of you. Back with you next week, start of our week on Monday, for a whole other edition and a whole other week of our show. Looking forward to that. So a few days off, we'll be right back at it. Start of Monday for another edition of our show. My friends, be well. Leaving you now with the great Faith Hill with her song, There Will Come a Day. Closing out the week, another week of A 30-Minute Sila here on WEZE and WROL. Here she is now, Faith Hill with There Will Come a Day. Closing out this Christian country music edition of our show, A 30-Minute Sila. My friends, take care. God bless. Enjoy the weekend. See you all on Monday.

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4: A sacred season is approaching, a time to remember God's deliverance, the night he brought his people out of bondage and into freedom, Passover. This year, many of God's people will observe Passover under the shadow of war. Across Israel, red alert sirens pierce the air. Families rush to shelters with just seconds to spare. The elderly fear they'll be left behind. Parents hold frightened children as explosions shake the night. Sleeplessness and uncertainty are now part of daily life there. 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
9: Now, the devil tries to make mothers bitter because they got children. Be careful of your movies and TVs and magazines, because they will dismiss motherhood. They are going to portray it as if you're not doing all the things that they're doing. You're not going on vacation here and there and flying here and there and doing this and that and dressed this way and this car and able to have all these things. If you don't have these things, they're going to make it seem like you are missing out on life. But I want you to understand, you can have all the vacations you want, all the money you want, all the glamour you want, and you reach the end of your life and you are empty. But if you raise a good family, when you reach the end of your life, you've got some fruit from God. And if you raise them to live for God and they love God, amen, and you see them living right and doing something in the world that's good for God, you will go to your grave with a glad heart and praising God. What if Elizabeth had gotten bitter? God, I've lived righteous. I've kept all your laws.

this calling, if you've given me this purpose, Lord, I thank you for it. I yield myself to it. Hallelujah. I'm not going to let myself get bitter because things aren't working out the way I thought they ought to work out. I'm still going to praise you in the way. I'm still going to give you glory and exalt you. And if you see fit, because you are God, to never give me a child, I'll still praise you to my last breath. Hallelujah. God sometimes lets us go through situations because he wants to see, am I still going to praise him when it doesn't work the way I want it to do? Amen. And I've done everything that I thought I could do. I was trying. I was praying. I was living for God. And here it is, Lord, with this problem. How did this come this way? Listen, God knows things we don't know. God is trying to bring out things we don't understand. God's trying to perfect you and me. Amen. In all things, I need to praise him. I need to live for him and praise him no matter how I feel, no matter what it looks like. Amen. When the cloud comes down, somehow I got to pray to God, give me strength to raise up my hands and give you another praise because you are God and you are worthy of my praise even when my face is in the mud. Hallelujah. Oh, God. Give him praise. Hallelujah. Hallelujah. Hallelujah. Hallelujah. Again, we need to be patient as mothers because God's got a time and a place. And you can try to, you can get the idea from the devil that living godly is not working, but it is working. You can think that things aren't working out, but remember that God's got a time and a place. You live for God. Get on God's path. Walk the path that God has got. Amen. God is faithful to meet us. The Bible says God will withhold no good thing from us. Amen. We just have to get on the path that God has ordained. Amen. Not the path we think, but the Bible path that God has ordained. Not society's way, but God's way of doing it. Amen. Amen. A lot of times people are walking the path the way society said to walk the path. That's not it. I've got to do it God's way. I got to get into the Bible and follow out what God says. If God says live holy, I got to live holy. If God says righteous, I got to live righteous. If God says I need to seek him, I've got to seek him. Amen. If God says pray, I've got to pray. If God says turn away from that and turn over here, I've got to turn away over there. Amen. And if I start to listen to God and go on the path that God's got, God will be faithful to meet me on the path somewhere down there and give me what I need to get through. I'm not lying to you. That's what the Bible says. You can try to break it. You can try to shift it. But we've got to come under the hand of God. You cannot say he's my shepherd and not follow the shepherd. You cannot say he's my Lord and not do what he says to do. Hallelujah. Hallelujah, Jesus. Hallelujah. So Esther, amen. Bible lets us understand that she realized one day she was made for a certain time and a place, and God used her to deliver Israel. So just thinking back through the scripture a little bit, many mothers that the Lord used had to wait on God's timing. Sarah had to wait. Abraham had to wait. Rachel had to wait. She had to pray. Give me children or I die. Hannah had to wait. Elizabeth had to wait. Now sometimes we have the child, but we don't have the fruit of what the child's going to be yet. And we need to wait on God in our position. Mothers, you need to wait on God. Keep praying.

0: Keep living for God. Keep living an example to your children. Keep doing the right thing for them. Amen. The Bible says that if we train up a child in the way that he should go, he will not depart from it. Now notice, it doesn't say if we teach a child. It says if we train a child. So a lot of people think that scripture didn't work. Well, we took them to church all our life and brought them, and now here they are. They might have been teaching them you need to go to church, but they weren't training them. What's the difference? Training, you show them how to do what you're teaching them. You can't, that's Mario, you can't teach a soldier to be a soldier. You got to train them. What does that mean? That means if I want them to go to church, I got to go to church. If I want them to worship, I've got to worship. If I want them to give, I've got to give. If I want them to live holy, I got to live holy. If I want them to pray, I got to pray. If I want them to read the Bible, I've got to read the Bible. Not because I'm a pastor, because I'm a Christian. Amen. If I want God to do it, amen, in their life, I've got to example. Amen. When I do it, I'm training. When I have a prayer life, I'm training my kids. I'm telling them they need to pray, and I'm showing them that I pray. When I read my Bible, I'm showing them I read the Bible. I don't just say read the Bible. When I lift my hands to try to worship, it's not a show. I want to praise God. But I want my children, my grandchildren, to lift their hands to praise God. When I don't go certain places, I want them to know you don't just go anyplace. Because all places are not good to go, because some of them are spiritually bad. Train up a child. And that training starts with mothers. Because the mother's got that relationship with children. As we said, Moses' mother, she trained him. You're going into Pharaoh's palace, but you're not Egyptian. You're going to have the best that life can offer you, but you come from another people. And your people have got a promise from God that he's going to visit us and deliver us someday out of this and take us to a promised land. I was sitting here this morning as people, we've got promises from God. And mothers, you have the greatest opportunity to pass that promise onto your children. That God is real. That God is a living God. And that it's worth it to serve. Hallelujah. Oh, can we praise him a little bit more? Hallelujah, Lord God. Lord, we thank you, Jesus. We thank you, Lord. We thank you, Lord. We praise you, Lord. We worship you, Lord God. Hallelujah. Again, the devil hates motherhood. He's worked overtime to discourage mothers or women from being from the high calling. Listen, it's a high calling. A mother is a high calling. You can go to university and get a degree.
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4: With SRN News, I'm Keith Peters in Washington. The U.S. military says its forces fired on and disabled two Iranian oil tankers after exchanging fire with Iranian forces in the Strait of Hormuz overnight. The United Arab Emirates, meanwhile, reported another missile and drone attack Friday. The violence further undermines a month-old ceasefire that U.S. officials insist remains in effect. President Trump says the leaders of Russia and Ukraine have agreed to his request for a three-day ceasefire and an exchange of prisoners. Trump said Friday that such a halt to hostilities could be the beginning of the end of the long war between them. Trump announced on social media that the ceasefire would run Saturday through Monday. On Wall Street, the Dow up by 12 points, the Nasdaq rose 440, the S&P advanced 61. More details at srnnews.com.
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6: A crumb from Jesus is way more, will satisfy you more, will cleanse your soul, will forgive you, will strengthen you than anything the world has to offer. I'll take those crumbs all day long. But he doesn't just give me crumbs. 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He's going to heal her. He's going to forgive her. He's going to raise her up. He's going to use her as an example of faith before his disciples. He doesn't just give me crumbs. He gives me everything.
7: 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The Calvary Road is the radio ministry of Great Rock Church, located on the North Shore of Boston in Danvers, Massachusetts. This weekend, we'll be celebrating Mother's Day. In light of that, we've been airing an encore presentation of a message by Pastor Matt entitled, A Broken-Hearted Mother. This message looks at an encounter between Jesus and a Canaanite woman with a child in crisis. There was a tremendous prejudice in those days between Jews and Canaanites, so much so that the woman was not able to go to Jerusalem for help. But Jesus was willing to cross borders to go to her. His initial response to her request may at first seem unkind, but he was giving her an opportunity to reveal her deep faith. So let's turn to Matthew 15, verse 23, as Pastor Matt finishes up this inspirational story.
6: But he answered her not a word. And his disciples came and besought him, saying, send her away. This is the answer. Get rid of her. But they mistake Jesus not answering her as him not caring. That is not the case. It's not the case at all. Look how they screw up, though. For she cries after us. For she cries after us. For she cries after Peter. For she cries after Thaddeus. For she cries after Philip and Andrew. And Nathaniel? Is she crying after them? Or is she crying after Jesus? She's not crying after those idiots. She's crying after Jesus. When ministry gets difficult and overwhelming, and you try to pray with someone or meet with someone or preach to someone, you know what? Like, Lord, I can't do this. I can't do this. I can't do this. I don't want to do this. Lord, I can't take it. Lord, nobody cares. Nobody this, nobody that. Lord, they're just not going to get it. They're not going to get it. People want the Jesus that you have. So just give them the Jesus. Take the extra second. Take the extra minute. Spend the extra time in prayer because they need the Jesus. When people come here to this church, I don't want them to see Pastor Matt. I want them to see Jesus. when we start walking around saying, look what I've done, look what I've accomplished, look how I've built my life up, look what it's, look at that, look at that, you know what? Then they stop seeing the Jesus and they start seeing you. And it's real ugly. It's real ugly. This broken-hearted mom needed Jesus. Jesus wanted to use them to minister to her. She doesn't want them. She needs Jesus, the Jesus that we have. This is what the world needs. This is what our community needs. This is what people need, is the Jesus in us. And sometimes we make it so difficult for people to find Jesus. We set up the barriers of race. We put up the borders of religion. We put up the borders of everything else. When Jesus tears them down, people come to the church and they say, it's just too simple over there. That guy preaches too simple. Everything's just too simple. Like they want some major theological message when, these big terms and this big, all this stuff. We just say, we just keep it real simple. Real simple. We love Jesus. People come in, I want to be trained for ministry, Pastor Matt. I want to be trained for ministry. I want to be trained for ministry. I say, okay. And they say, well, what do we do? I say, I don't know. I'm serious. I said, I don't know. Come, can you serve? Can you help out? Can you just help the people? I said, first of all, come around. Well, I didn't say I want to come around. I want to preach. I said, first of all, come around. Come around. Get around the people of God. Help out. Wherever there's a need, you see it. You see some trash in the parking lot. No one's picking it up. Pick it up. Well, what do you mean? I want to retrain for ministry. That's ministry 101. You already failed. Take the class again. Right? Whatever. Well, what do we do? What do we do? I want to be trained. I want to be trained. Is Jesus not training the disciples for ministry? Yeah, nobody's making them realize that, guys, I just want to use you because I love you, but people don't need you. They need me. Look at the discourse. Now he answers and he tells them, he's talking to them, but she hears. But he answered and said, I am not sent but unto the lost sheep of the house of Israel. So if I'm the disciples, I'm sitting there, I'm saying, okay, Lord, we're asking you to send her away, and now you're turning and you're talking to us saying, that you came for Israel and the people of Israel, what are we doing in Tyre and Sidon? Why are we up here? If I'm sitting there, that's what I'm thinking. And he's trying to tell them, I love you. You guys are Jews. I love the Jewish people. But I want to show you something. Anybody who's willing to seek me, anybody who's willing to run after me, anybody who's willing to cry out to me, I'll save them too. Go into the highways and byways and compel them to come in. The lame, the sick, whoever. He turns after they say, Lord, send her away, send her away, send her away. She cries after us, not crying after them, crying after Jesus. He turns and he says to them, I'm not sent but unto the lost sheep of the house of Israel. Then came she hears this, and she worshiped him saying, Lord, help me. Lord, can you help me? You're going to have faith like this lady had? You're going to see her faith. Her faith is tried in a second. Jesus can help. Listen, James tells us that a double-minded man is unstable in all his ways. You know what that means? That means Jesus can help you right now. He can deliver you right now. He can work in your life right now. But if you're double-minded, he can't work because you don't have faith. If you're vexed with something right now, he can deliver you. But you can't have that contingency plan going on in your head. You have to be like the Lord here. Lord, help me. Lord, help me. I am all in. You have to be like this woman before the Lord. Lord, help me. Lord, help me. I'm all in. I'm all in. Whatever you want me to do. Lord, help me. Like Peter, when he's going down, Peter gets out of the boat. You know the story. He walks on the water. Lord, if that's really you, bid me come to you on the water. Jesus says, come on, get on the water. I can make the water become bricks under your feet. You can do that. Peter starts walking, and then he starts going this way. He starts looking that way. He takes his eyes off the Lord. He goes down. And then he's got no one else to cry out to. The shark ain't going to help him. The disciples are in the boat holding on. Jesus is walking towards them still. Lord, help me. Come on. Picks him right up, brings him back to the boat. Where's your faith? This broken-hearted mom, she's going to be forced to put her faith in the Lord because she's desperate. She's desperate. Well, stay with me. Watch what happens. But he answered and he says to her, it is not meet to take the children's bread, that's Israel, and to cast it to dogs. What Israel and the religious leaders would call the Gentile peoples was something different. It was a different Greek word, and it meant mangy mongrels. Keep these people that aren't of the pure race and the pure blood, the Jewish people, away from us. They actually taught that every other nation was fodder for the fires of hell. But Jesus uses a little different word here. He goes, yes, I've come for Israel, and I'm telling my disciples that. It's not meet for me to take the children's bread and cast it to dogs. The Greek word's kanarion. It means a house pet. A house pet. She picked up on it. You send we Gentiles can come to the master's table. What he was trying to teach his disciples was this. Don't think that you're better than all of these Gentile people groups. Don't think that you're better because, listen, you're all sinners. You're all canarians. You're all dogs, but God loves everybody, not just you. And she said, look at her faith. It's true, Lord. I'm a Gentile sinner. It's true, Lord, that I've made mistakes that have hurt my life and my daughter's life. It's true, Lord, that I don't deserve you. It's true, Lord, yet the dogs eat from the crumbs which fall from the master's table. She recognized something. She goes, I'm a sinner. He's trying to tell his disciples, you guys are sinners too. You're all sinners. Jesus came to save everybody. He's the only way. He's the only answer for eternal life and this life. Listen, and he goes, we're all sinners. He goes, you're all sinners, he says to them. He wants them to know this. And she says, true, Lord, I am a sinner, but I just need a crumb. Because even the house pets, the dogs, they wait for the crumbs to fall from the master's table. Lord, if you just give me a crumb, it's enough. Listen, a crumb from Jesus? Listen to me. If you don't get anything out of this message, a crumb from Jesus is way more than any steak from the world. I'd rather be a doorkeeper in the house of God than to dwell in tents of wickedness. That's what the psalmist said. Listen to me. A crumb from Jesus is way more, will satisfy you more, will cleanse your soul, will forgive you, will strengthen you than anything the world has to offer. I'll take those crumbs all day long. But he doesn't just give me crumbs. He doesn't give her crumbs. He's going to heal her. He's going to forgive her. He's going to raise her up. He's going to use her as an example of faith before his disciples. He doesn't just give me crumbs. He gives me everything. He gives me the fullness of the Holy Ghost. He gives me the power of the Spirit of God. He makes me a king and a priest unto God. He doesn't just give me crumbs. He doesn't just call me a slave. He calls me a friend. But I messed up this week. As a mom, I messed up. As a wife, I messed up. As a husband, as a boss. But I screwed up. See, God just wants you to get back to that state of, Lord, you know something? Forgive my pride. God, be merciful to me, a sinner. And the crumbs start falling and the crumbs don't stop. It turns into everything that you need in Jesus Christ. Then Jesus answered and said to her, oh, woman, great is your faith. Be it unto you even as you will. And her daughter was made whole from that very hour. Listen, he came for her. He came to forgive her. He came to heal her daughter that was vexed with a devil. And look, Jesus departed from thence, and he came nigh. He goes back near the Sea of Galilee. He went up into a mountain and sat down. Great multitudes came to him, having with them those that were lame, those that were blind, those that were dumb, those that were maimed, many others, and cast them down at Jesus' feet, and he healed them. That's the heart of God.
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14: I'd rather be in a storm with Jesus than anywhere else without him. Maybe you're in a storm. Maybe you're in a fire. You are not alone. Jesus said, "Lo, I am with you even to the end of the age."
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14: 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Wouldn't you?

0: Have you ever looked up into the starry sky on a clear night? You're awestruck at the vastness of outer space. And if that weren't awesome enough, God created the heavens and the earth with just the power of His Word. You think He might be able to handle the problem on your mind right now? Today on A New Beginning, Pastor Greg Laurie brings us good encouragement about trusting God to get us through. We'll learn to follow a great example from Scripture.
1: Grab your Bibles and turn to Daniel chapter 3 and James chapter 1. The title of my message is Staying Cool When Things Get Hot. So when I was a little boy, I lived for a time with my grandparents, and I used to have those little green army men. You may remember them. They came in a bag, a whole bunch of them, and I loved to set them on fire. Am I the only one? We had this sort of floor furnace there in my grandparents' house, and I would put the little green army guys on the grate of the furnace, and they would melt, and then the plastic would drip down there. My grandparents did not appreciate this at all. Interestingly, there was a portrait of Jesus over the furnace, and if a portrait could roll its eyes, I could just see Jesus going, seriously, like, what are you doing? Right? But I want to talk to you about another furnace, a big furnace, a furnace that three men were thrown into, and their names were Shadrach, Meshach, and Abednego. And Jesus did not look away. And in fact, Jesus showed up and walked with them through this fiery trial they found themselves in. So Shadrach, Meshach, and Abednego were taken captive along with their friend Daniel by Babylon, but they were very intelligent, outstanding young men. So the king handpicked them to be a part of his cabinet, if you will. They were in the court where they influenced the king. They were among his counselors, which meant that they lived in the literal lap of luxury. They lived in the palace of the most powerful man in all of the world. And so they would sit at the king's table and eat the king's food. And for some reason, Shadrach, Meshach, and Abednego made a principled stand that they would not eat the food from the king's table. And the Bible doesn't tell us why. I think it's probably because the food may have been offered to false gods or idols. So they said, we're not going to eat the food. So the guy who was in charge said, hey, you got to eat this food or I'll get in trouble. They said, don't worry. They said, we'll be fine. We'll eat our own little diet. And we'll be as healthy as everyone else. And sure enough, they were. Now, I only bring that up because they made a stand in a relatively small area of their life, which supported them when they had to make the bigger stand later in life. See, if you compromise in the little things now, you're going to compromise in the bigger things later. And boy, they were really challenged when they had to decide what to do when the king commanded them to worship this false god. Let's read about it. Daniel 3, verse 14, Nebuchadnezzar said to them, is it true, Shadrach, Meshach, and Abednego, that you refuse to serve my gods or to worship the gold statue that I've set up? I'll give you one more chance. If you bow down and worship the statue I have made, when you hear the sound of the musical instruments, all will be well. But if you refuse, you will be thrown immediately into a blazing furnace. Now look at this statement. What God will be able to rescue you from my power then? Verse 16, Shadrach, Meshach, and Abednego replied, O Nebuchadnezzar, we do not need to defend ourselves before you. If we're thrown into the blazing furnace, the God whom we serve is able to save us. He will rescue us from your power, your majesty. But even if he doesn't, your majesty can be sure that we will never serve your gods or worship the gold statue you have set up. Now the king is really angry. Look at Daniel 3, verse 19. Nebuchadnezzar was so furious with Shadrach, Meshach, and Abednego. His face became distorted with rage. He commanded that the furnace be heated 7 times hotter than usual. Then he ordered some of the strongest men of his army to bind Shadrach, Meshach, and Abednego and throw them into the blazing furnace. So when he had tied them up and threw them into the furnace fully clothed, because of his anger, he demanded such a hot fire in the furnace, the flames leaped out and killed the soldiers as he threw the three men in. So Shadrach, Meshach, and Abednego, securely tied, fell into the roaring flames. Then suddenly, as he was watching, Nebuchadnezzar jumped up in amazement and exclaimed to his advisors, "Didn't we throw three men into the furnace?" "Yes," they said, "we did, your majesty." "Look," Nebuchadnezzar shouted, "I see four men unbound walking around in the fire, and they aren't even hurt by the flames, and the fourth is like the Son of God." Wow, that's a good one. Don't tell me the Bible is boring. If ever there was a Christophany, this is one of them. Christ himself walking with them through the fire. Jesus is walking with you through your fire. And I would rather be in a fiery furnace with Jesus than anywhere else without him. Wouldn't you? The disciples were out on the storm-tossed sea of Galilee and they began to panic. And suddenly they saw Jesus coming toward them and he said, "Don't be afraid, it's me." I'd rather be in a storm with Jesus than anywhere else without him. Maybe you're in a storm. Maybe you're in a fire. You are not alone. Jesus said, "Lo, I am with you even to the end of the age." In the Hebrews, he gave us that beautiful statement, "I will never leave you or forsake you. Therefore, I will not fear what man will do to me." And in the original language, he was emphatic and he said, "I will never, no, never, no, never leave you or forsake you." He walked with them through their fire, and he's walking with you through yours as well. Now, my little army men burning to the grate of my grandparents' house, they didn't have much hope. Jesus was just hanging on a wall in a portrait. But in this case, Jesus was walking with them. And that brings us to James 1, because we wonder, why do I have to go through these trials? Why do I have to have these difficulties? James 1, verse 2, "When all kinds of trials and temptations crowd into your lives, my brothers," listen, "don't treat them as intruders, but friends. Realize they have come to test your faith and to produce in you the quality of endurance. So let the process go on until that endurance is fully developed, and you'll find you become men of mature character, men of integrity with no weak spots." I love that translation. Staying cool when things get hot. How can we even do that? Why do we go through trials? Trials are like going to the gym. How many of you go to the gym? Raise your hand. More of you should go. Especially you, sir. I know I should go more. But I don't like to go to the gym. Some do. "I had a great workout today." I've never had a great workout. The greatest part of my workout is when it's over. Having said that, I'm always glad I did it because I understand that doing that helps me in the long term. I think the problem with the gym for some people is, you know, they get really out of shape. Well, they're in a shape. They're just in the wrong shape. They're in the shape of a pear. They didn't want to be known as the Lord's pear, but that's what they become. So they go to the gym and they overdo it. You know, they try to lift too much weight and the next day they can't even lift their arms up. So they probably should do lower weights, higher reps, and just stick with it. But here's what you need to understand. You break muscle down in order to build muscle up. And it takes time. There's not immediate results. Trials sort of break us down. Trials are like God's gym. It breaks us down in order to ultimately build us up. God has not given us his blessings and his gifts to just admire or to put in a trophy case. He gives them to us to use. If you don't use it, you'll lose it and your muscles will begin to atrophy, and you don't want that to happen. Jesus said, "Given it shall be given unto you, pressed down, shaken together, running over. And the same measure you give, it will be given back to you." Trials take our faith from the realm of theory to reality, and it develops in us a spiritual toughness.
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1: Let me shift gears and land this plane. One day there's going to come another world leader on the scene. Not Nebuchadnezzar, but this world leader is called the Antichrist, the beast, the wicked one. He'll be charismatic. He'll be intelligent. He'll be persuasive. And he'll initially emerge on the scene as a peacemaker, but he'll ultimately turn out to be the ultimate troublemaker. No one will be able to buy or sell without the Antichrist mark. You won't be able to do commerce without this mark. And a lot of people try to speculate as to who the Antichrist is. And I just want to tell you, you're not going to know, because before the Antichrist can be revealed, Christ is going to call his church home to heaven. So the Bible never tells you to be looking for Antichrist, but it does repeatedly tell you to be looking for Jesus Christ. Revelation 3:10, because you've kept my command to persevere, Jesus says, I'll keep you from the hour of trial which will come upon the whole world to test those that dwell on the earth. Behold, I am coming quickly. He's talking about the time of tribulation. Remember how Nebuchadnezzar heated the furnace up 7 times hotter. The tribulation period lasts 7 years. But God has not appointed us to wrath, the Bible says, but to obtain salvation through our Lord Jesus Christ. He's going to deliver us before this time. We'll meet the Lord in the air. Then Antichrist will be revealed. But the word persevere is used. If you will persevere, Jesus says, I'll keep you from that hour. This is the same word used by James, that the testing of our faith produces perseverance. But the main thing is, Christ is coming quickly. A closing thought. And when a preacher says that, it could be another hour, but it's not going to be. Nebuchadnezzar saw God work. God interpreted his dream, and he gave credit to God for doing so, but then he went crazy. Well, literally, he went crazy. After his idol was erected, God dealt with him harshly. He lost his mind and had complete insanity overtake him. And then he came to his senses and he turned to the Lord and had one of the most dramatic conversions in all of the Old Testament and told everyone in his kingdom he was a believer in the Lord God of Israel. So that was amazing. But, you know, it took him some time. He was fighting with God. Don't fight with God. You're not going to win. And why would you fight with God anyway? His plan for you is better than your plan for yourself. But that's a description of many people right now. They're making their way in. It was a description of me at the ripe old age of 17. I came to Christ at the process of elimination. I looked at the life of my mother, the life of alcoholism, and I said, I don't want that life. I looked at my own life, stupid decisions I made, partying, using drugs. I didn't want my life anymore. But what did that leave? Well, then there were the Christians. I don't want that life for sure. You know, they're kind of weird. But here was the problem with that narrative. I knew some of the people who had become Christians, and actually, they weren't weird. They were friends of mine. And I'd seen their lives change, so I had to kind of process that a little bit. And so one day I went to their meeting. You've heard my story many times, that there were a meeting on the front lawn of my high school campus, Newport Harbor High, and I came across them, and I sat down close enough to sort of eavesdrop on their conversation, but not close enough where it looked like I was joining up with them. And I heard the gospel for the first time in a way that I understood. Suddenly, that portrait of Jesus that hung on my grandparents' house, I was making the connection. That's not just a historical figure. It's a real person. And that is the day Christ came into my life. But you see, the first part of conversion, the first part of coming to Christ, the Bible says, is having your eyes open. What does that mean? It means that you suddenly realize, whoa, this is true. This is all true. Now, it's not enough to just have your eyes open. The next step is turning from darkness to light. So I can come to church and say, you know what? As you were speaking, I realized this is all true. I realize I need this. I realize I need Jesus in my life. That's good, but that doesn't mean you're there. You got to take the next step, you see. And the next step is I'm going to now believe in Jesus. And a lot of people have their eyes open, so to speak. They give intellectual assent to what we have said, but they don't act on it. Have you made that commitment to Christ yet? Only you can do it. And in a moment, we're going to pray, and I'm going to give you an opportunity to ask Christ to come into your life so you can have your sin forgiven, so you can know that when you die, you will go to heaven, and you can start discovering his amazing plan for your life. So you think about what you're going to do right now. Let's all pray. Father, I pray that you will speak to the heart of every person in this room. And if they do not yet know you, help them to see their need for you and help them to come to you and believe, we pray. Now while our heads are bowed and our eyes are closed and we're praying, maybe you've come here today and you've never asked Jesus Christ to come into your life. You have a big hole in your heart you've been trying to fill with all these things our culture says should make you happy, and it hasn't worked, has it? What you're looking for is Christ himself, and he will come and take residence in your heart and forgive you of all of your sin. But you must ask him in. Jesus says, I stand at the door of your life and I knock, and if you'll hear my voice and open the door, I'll come in. Do you want Jesus to come into your life? If you want Christ to come into your life today, if you want him to forgive you of your sin, if you want to know that when you die, you will go to heaven, wherever you are, I'm going to ask that you pray this prayer out loud after me. And this is where you're asking Jesus Christ to come into your life. The Bible says, whoever will call upon the name of the Lord will be saved. That's what you're doing right now. You're calling on the name of the Lord, and he'll hear and answer this prayer. Let's all bow our heads. Pray this out loud after me. Lord Jesus, I know that I'm a sinner, but I know that you're the Savior who died on the cross for my sin and rose again from the dead. I turn from my sin now, and I choose to follow you from this moment forward as my Savior and Lord, as my God and friend. Thank you for hearing this prayer and answering this prayer. In Jesus' name I pray. Amen.

0: 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Well, Pastor Greg, we're making available your new book called Am I Doing This Right? About relationships. And I was thinking about a movie I saw a long time ago, famous line in the movie where the lady says, I love him. I love him for the man he wants to be. And I love him for the man he almost is. And I'm thinking the next line might have been, and I know I can fix him.
1: Oh, boy.
0: What do you say to the person who thinks that they can fix the person they're about to marry?
1: I don't think you should go into a marriage thinking you can fix a person. Newsflash. That guy you're going to fix, that girl you're going to repair, they may not get better. Mm. They may get worse. So, you know, you need to go into a marriage loving that person as they are. Yeah, maybe you'll help them improve a little bit here and there, and maybe they'll help you improve as well. But if you think you're going to turn them into a different person, you might be in for a big shock. And so, you know, I think that there needs to be that acceptance and that love and that give and take that goes into a strong and lasting marriage relationship. So don't marry a person as a project because you think you can fix them, because it will not go well, very likely.
0: Mm. And you discuss that in your new book called Am I Doing This Right?
1: I do. Yes, it's a brand new book that's just come out. It's about relationships. It's about marriage. It's about family. It's even about singleness. And so it's a book for pretty much anyone out there that wants to have stronger relationships, but especially marriage in particular. And you know, it's built on biblical principles. If you listen to our program, A New Beginning, you know that everything is built on a text. I always start with a text. Here's what the Bible says. Here's the authoritative source. Now, how does this apply? Because I find that most people just want to know how to make these biblical principles work in day-to-day living. The great British preacher C.H. Spurgeon said, the sermon begins where the application begins. So I think people are just wanting to know how to make it work. And so this is a very practical book. It's kind of a fun book. There's some funny stories from our life. There's some hard times that we've gone through as well. We're just showing how God has been with us through our marriage, through thick and thin, through all the challenges and all the opportunities, and how you can build your marriage on a strong foundation and have a marriage that stands the test of time. Not where you're just enduring, but where you're actually flourishing. And so you're not trying to live a fairy tale marriage and they lived happily ever after, but rather discover biblically how you can live happily even after.
0: All right. 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
15: Hi, Basil. Great to be on the air again. So, fast forward from 22 weeks to 36 weeks. We go back to see the doctor a week before the scheduled cesarean for my wife, my now wife. And the doctor takes us in her office and sits us down and says, look, baby A, she grew, she's fine. But baby B, she has what's called skeletal dysplasia. It's a chondroplasia. Basically, she's a little person. So because she was a little person, she's battling two things in development, and it didn't work for her. She's only 3.5, maybe a little bigger, inches. And she tells us that my daughter, Sunny, and she called it baby B, is going to perish. That we're going to take her out, put her in the NICU. Now, she's only from your last knuckle of your hand to your fingertip, approximately 3.5 inches. She's very small. She tells us that my daughter is going to die. And my wife starts sick, crying in the chair. And she turns from my wife and looks at me and says, but I'm sure you'll go home and read a couple of books on skeletal dysplasia and be a professional in 2 days, so I'm not worried about it. I didn't even say goodbye to that doctor. I mean, you have a 10th grade dropout who took a civil service exam. Now he's working in a state prison, comes and does this thing that's never been seen before. But you see, the thing about it is she doesn't know that I knew the great physician.
14: Yes.
15: I know who the great physician is, and that by his lashes we are healed. If you would ask anything from the Father in his name and you believe that you receive it, then you receive it. Mm. You know, it's not that Yeshua, Jesus, didn't have the ability to keep them from sinking in the water. It's that they didn't believe on him that they could walk, and yes, so they sunk. And that's a very true thing. It's a very real thing that I've seen in real time in my life.
14: So your wife came to birth.
15: Yeah.
14: Tell us what happened.
15: So we go in and I get all scrubbed up and they roll my wife into the operating room. Well, before that, bring my wife home and she's pouring her eyes out crying, and I said, I have to go talk to the Lord. I have to go to the mountain. So I go up to the mountain after that visit with the doctor, and I blast the shofar, and I come before him, and I say, Abba, why? Why would you give me one and not the other? It would be as if I lost them both, you know? My wife, I know my wife. She's going to go into a great depression. She's going to fall. She's going to backslide, and it's going to be bad. And I'd been looking into things that could help, and I didn't think any of it would work. And in the spirit, I heard the voice say 1 milligram of melatonin. So I broke it up into olive oil and gave my wife 1 milligram of melatonin. And the next day, my wife was crying. She's having pressure in her chest. I said, let's go to the hospital. I mean, I'm freaking out, you know? Where we were supposed to be going in for cesarean in a couple of days. And she says, no, she comforts me at that point.

0: watched them reach in, pull out my little sonny, my little itty-bitty sonny, who was supposed to perish, and they pulled out a full-term baby. They were both full-term. I mean, as full-term could be. My daughters were born at 3:16 and 3:17. For the Lord so loved the world, he gave his only begotten Son, that whosoever should believe in him should live and not perish. For it is not the will of the Lord that any should perish, but that all should come to repentance. He did not send his Son into the world to condemn the world, but that through him the world may be saved. Times they were born, 3:16 and 3:17, and their measurements were 16.3, 17.3. Mm-hmm. 3:16, 3:17, 16.3, 17.3. Can't he do it?
1: Yes.
0: Yes, he.
1: And children that were supposed to be removed and perish.
0: Yeah.
1: Came to full term.
0: And they're happy.
1: And they're healthy.
0: Yep. And they're here
1: children.
0: With us today.
1: Amen. How old now? 3 years?
0: Three and a half. Yep.
1: Three and a half years yeah. of age.
0: Yep.
1: What a mirror.
0: Yeah.
1: What an amazing yeah. story of the grace of God.
0: Yes. After that, Hanene, here I am, Abba. Choose me. Send me.
1: Yes.
0: I will go.
1: Yes.
0: I will go and tell them. And since that time, I have seen nothing but his hand upon all things. And, you know, I began to go to a mountain to pray and give praise. And he told me things that were to come. And I spoke those things on the mountain. And those dates that he gave me, I mean, I wouldn't say that it was the coming of Messiah, the second coming, you know, that he's returned to us. For Messiah is come, the Holy Spirit, the Ruach HaKodesh is here. And if you call upon him, he will hear you. Patient, Selah, and wait. Rest, be still, wait yes. on him. But he gave me dates, and on yes. those dates, prophetic things began to occur.
1: So we're still living in strange days that
0: victory.
1: Ultimately lead to our victory.
0: Hallelujah.
1: Both in this life and in the one to come, we are yeah. expected to be victorious.
0: Yeah.
1: Thank you, listeners, for joining us on this Spotlight.
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3: Thank you for listening to Your Daily Prayer. No matter what is going on in your life today, you can trust that God wants to hear from you. A Prayer to Receive the Father's Love. Written by Emily Rose Massey, read by Carrie Eichberger. But to all who did receive him, he gave them the right to be children of God, to those who believe in his name, who were born not of blood or of the will of the flesh or of the will of man, but of God. John 1, verse 12 and 13. For the majority of my life, I struggled to feel truly loved by my dad, who was an on-again, off-again, recovering alcoholic. Because of that missing piece, I longed to find love and constantly sought out approval and attention from boys, giving myself away piece by piece, first becoming entangled by pornography, then slowly moving toward sexual encounters, beginning at the tender age of 12, and going on till I was about 22 years old, a whole decade of my life. I knew John 3:16 by heart, but I didn't fully understand it. I couldn't shake the religious upbringing that taught me only about a vengeful, angry God who would smite me down if I were not perfect. I still felt like I had to work for forgiveness and love. That performance-driven mentality affected all areas of my life. No matter how hard I tried to be perfect, I never felt good enough. I reached a point where I stopped trying and just lived. In college, I made plans to run away to Los Angeles. I would be an actress and prove to the world my worth, talent, beauty, and charm. But one Sunday morning, only a couple of months after I graduated, my eyes were truly opened to my selfish and sinful existence. I hadn't been to church in years, but one morning, I went with my mom and sister. During the worship service, I began to experience this deep conviction that I was living a reckless and selfish life. I had been running away from God. Immediately, I knew I needed to repent and start running toward him, into the Father's arms. In that moment, I realized where I truly belonged. Right there, with hands lifted in worship and tears streaming down my face, I repented of my pride and rebellion. I told God that I didn't

want to live this life on my own anymore, and that I wanted to surrender to his plan. But only a few short months after this change began in my heart, I received some traumatic news. My father had been killed outside of a strip club. His lifestyle landed him in the wrong crowd, and it tragically cost him his life. Although I lost my earthly father, I discovered a father's love that is stronger than anything I've ever known. Since that time in my life, God has completely healed me, transformed me, and shown me his overwhelming love as my father, who will never leave me. The most profound understanding I gained after the Lord saved me was found in the first chapter of the book of John. But to all who did receive him, he gave them the right to be children of God. To those who believe in his name, who were born not of blood, or of the will of the flesh, or of the will of man, but of God. What a powerful reminder for us. Jesus died so that we could have unending fellowship with the Father. When you fully embrace Jesus, the Father embraces you. Jesus gave us the privilege of being called God's children, and he made a way for us to have access to the Father. No matter what you have done, you can never outrun his love. You are never too far gone for his reach. He will rescue you and use you for his purpose on earth. And if you have a difficult or a non-existent relationship with your earthly dad, remember that your heavenly Father's love can bring healing to your heart and bring true satisfaction to your soul. Christ made a way for you to run into the embrace of your heavenly Father. Receive Jesus and the work of the cross and learn to stand in the most important position you will ever hold in this life, a child of God. Let's pray. Heavenly Father, what a gift to call you my Father because of what Christ has accomplished on the cross for me. I know I do not have to run away from you. You see it all and know I will undoubtedly mess up. That is why you sent your son Jesus to earth to live the perfect life for me, to fulfill the law completely for me. His death on the cross paid for the punishment of my sin. I come boldly to the throne of grace today and receive new mercies that Christ died for me to have. In Christ, I am given the right to be called your child. I rest in the finished work of the cross and trust that you are healing my wounded heart, or my earthly father may have failed, hurt me, or is no longer here. I know that you will never leave me nor forsake me. Thank you for calling me one of your own. In Christ's name I pray. Amen.

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8: Now this is part two of Here Today with Pastor Femi from Kingdom Lighthouse Church in Providence, Rhode Island. You know, I believe strongly that the words we hear today are guided by the Holy Spirit, because we're in a season now that without God himself, where do we really look for hope? Pastor Femi, do you believe hope, strong faith really honors who God is in our lives?
9: It does. You know, the Bible says that if we hope for a thing, then we wait for it. Meaning that involved in hope is trusting God to deliver to us the things that we need. And the error that we are making is that we are not looking at things from the perspective of God. Now, God introduced himself to us in the beginning. The Bible says, in the beginning, God created the heavens and the earth. Then he said, the earth was without form, it was empty, and darkness was over the surface of the earth. And the Bible says that the Holy Spirit began to move over the surface of the waters. Then God began to do something. He said, let there be light, and there was light. And the Lord began to structure this expanse that he described as without form, empty, and covered in darkness. We should not forget those three things. So God had to give form. God had to fill it. And God had to bring light. Because if it is without form, then it requires form. It requires structure. If it is empty, then it requires to be filled. Because if it is empty, then it's useless. It has to have something in it. Then if it is covered in darkness, then light has to come. And God addressed the light first, said, "Let there be light." And there was light. Then he began to structure. First of all, he brought the light. Secondly, he began to structure. And it was after his structure that he began to fill the earth. So when we look at this thing, it's applicable to our lives. And I wrote a book on this. The title of the book is God is the Master Builder. God is the Master Builder. If we read that book, it will help us to understand what I was trying to bring up and what I'm still saying here. You know, the Bible says, for example, in the book of Hebrews, he said, every house is built by a man. And then he said, he that builds all things is God. All that we see on the earth was built by God. And then you look at what he puts in it. Every fruit tree was the work of God. Why did God create fruit trees? Why? Because he wants us to eat fruits. He wants animals to eat fruits. He wants birds to eat fruits. So he created fruit trees. It's beneficial to all of us. Now, he created all the animals. Every animal we eat, God created them. Why did he create them? So that he can nourish us. He created all the herbs. Why did he create all the herbs? To continue to refresh us and to renew our body so that we can live healthy. All the fish, for example, God created it. Look at the amount of fish we consume daily in the world. Now, why did he create all these things? Because he wants to nourish us, to provide for us. So we have to see that if God had made this provision in the beginning, then why are we now disbelieving that he will provide for us? He has already provided. None of us create fish. None of us create the beef or the chicken we eat. Yes, by the wisdom that God has given to us, we multiply seed, engaging in farming and agriculture. And when you look at also Isaiah chapter 28, the Bible tells us that it is God that gives knowledge for agricultural production, where to plant, what to plant, how to plant. It's there in Scripture. That is the one that taught us. If he doesn't want us to have these things, will he teach us? He will not. So it is the system of administering the resources of the world that is creating a scarcity, that is creating poverty, and is making some to be without. It is a system. God has given us all things, but we don't know how to manage it. In our management of it, because greed is involved, because covetousness is involved, because selfishness is involved, then we are managing the earth's resources for a few. And the remaining multitude of people on earth are being enslaved to be able to have just a tiny little portion. That is what is wrong. That is how we know that the system we're following is not right. That system has not served us right. It has never served mankind right. Yes, we put it there and say, well, capitalist system is the best system, but it needs to be fine-tuned. It needs to be restructured. Am I saying that we should go to communist system? No, that's not what I'm saying. You know, capitalism is important to motivate people in engaging in economic activities. Nothing motivates more than capitalism. But capitalism unchecked will, as we have seen, tend to bondage and enslavement. Many people are struggling to find a means by which they can live. Can you imagine Some people working 16 hours a day. That implies that their employers are taking 16 hours of their day to give them food. That is an ungodly system. So that's why I'm saying that the system is so bastardized that it's only serving a few, and it needs to be fine-tuned to serve others. I've said in the past, from God's point of view, the way businesses are being managed now is not the right way. Businesses are being managed so that the bulk of the resources generated by business will go to the pocket of the one that calls himself the owner. And that is what is informing everything you see going on in the world. Businesses don't want to employ human beings anymore. Whether we like it or not, we need to understand that. All these things about AI, all things about automation, is not only to produce more. Yes, automation is to produce more. But we are rapidly moving into an era where business people don't want to pay workers. They don't want to pay them. I will just have one machine there doing everything. For example, you remember those days when you go to certain offices or certain car parks, you see people sitting at the checkout point. They were the ones who would take the money, and then you pay your ticket, and then you drive out. That is no more. It's automated. Why are they doing that? They don't want to pay people who are working. So they just put one system there, so they don't have to pay the people, they don't have to be involved in providing health facilities and all those kind of things. It is gradually creeping into all areas. For example, so many things can be done by AI. What happens to the people who are doing it? For example, we had again some time ago while the writers, I think in Hollywood, were on strike because AI could write the scripts. Why are businesses working to replace human beings? It is because they don't want to pay human beings. They want to keep more and more and more and more of the resources that the businesses are producing. And that is not godly. That is not godly. So the system we have is so packaged to oppress and to keep people in bondage by paying them little or nothing for their contribution. We have to see the problem with our system and address that problem. What we call progress today, what we call innovation today, what we call technological advancement today is not for the generality of mankind. It's not for the benefit of the generality of mankind. It's for the benefit of the few. And that is greed. That is covetousness. Where you want to continue to have more and more and more, no matter how much you have, that is covetousness. And where covetousness is, you will see all the things that we see today. I want to put it out there that majority of human beings are being enslaved rather than having a life, because the bulk of the resources they are producing is going to the hand of a few. These few continue to have more and more, and the majority of the people continue to have less and less. That's an ungodly system. And it shows to us that no matter how good any system is, when you put man that is not godly, a man that is not godly, a man that does not have the fear of God, that thing will eventually turn to what we see today. We need godly people in business. We need godly people in government. We need godly people in public service. This is what we need, godly people. When we look at the book of Romans chapter 13, it tells us that people who are in leadership positions, they are representatives of God. So we need them not only in government, we need them in business. We need them in academics. We need them in all leadership positions. All leadership positions. You see, if we don't have godly people in those places, it's going to be more and more difficult for people to live. In Romans chapter 13 from verse 1, it says, let every soul be subject to the governing authorities. So God recognizes governing authorities. Then he said, for there is no authority except from God. That is, these people come into authority by the grace of God. And the authorities that exist are appointed by God. This is clear. God says, yes, they are there by my grace. Therefore, whoever resists the authority resists the ordinance of God, and those who resist it bring judgment on themselves. Then look at verse 3. For rulers are not a terror to good works, but to evil. But today, that's not what we have. Rulers are not a terror to good works.
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